0: after schools demanded the purchase of iPads and digital devices. The minister intervened after parents raised concerns and has now written to school principals. In the letter, the minister states there is no requirement for students to have their own laptop or device for the junior or senior cycles. The minister added that some parents are being asked to spend considerable amounts of money on devices, and in some cases families have been directed toward commercial credit arrangements to meet these costs. And the weather forecast: dry with long clear spells in most areas, but cloudy in the west and northwest with patches of drizzle. Some mist and fog will form in the south. Lowest temperatures are 6 to 12 degrees with light southerly or variable winds. And that's all from the newsroom for now.
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4: You are very welcome back to Saturday night's Late Date with me, Sheila Dempsey, filling in for Ray this weekend and keeping you company right through until 2. I hope the night is treating you gently wherever you're listening from. Well, we're easing into the final hour with an artist who recently took to the stage of the National Concert Hall to perform her Mercury Prize-nominated debut album, reminding everyone just how extraordinary her songwriting is. Here's Gemma Hayes with Over and Over.

I really love that. Such an unexpected but beautiful meeting of worlds there. Boy George and Nigel Kennedy taking on Nick Drake's Riverman. And that was from Nigel's 2010 album called Shh. Well, a shout out to the Railway Boys and Johnny D working the night shift tonight. Hang in there, lads. Hopefully the sun will be up soon. It'll make it a bit easier. Well, we're going to go back to the late 60s, early 70s now, and to two artists whose music was deeply intertwined for a while. Crosby, Stills and Nash actually provided the backing vocals on Joni Mitchell's Circle Game. And you can really hear the closeness between them in their recordings from that period, both musically and personally. So let's start with Circle Game by Joni Mitchell.

helplessly hoping from their landmark 1969 debut album, Crosby, Stills and Nash, At Their Most Intimate. It was written by Stephen Stills in the wake of a breakup, and it really is a masterclass in harmony and poetry, and it's still as stunning more than 50 years on. Before that, Joni Mitchell with Circle Game, complete with the backing vocals of Crosby, Stills and Nash, who, for some unknown reason, were credited at the time as the Lookout Mountain United Downstairs Choir. Probably an in-joke. I'll have to find the story behind that. I want to say hello and good evening from to Joe. Joe is in Limerick. He says he's enjoying the tunes tonight. The pace is perfect. He's winding down after a big day of sun and homemade pizzas on the barbecue and fun in the kids' playhouse. These warm days are

truly special when they come along. They absolutely are, Joe. We need to enjoy every one of them. Well, on with the music we go. Next, two songs connected by one voice, really. Amy Lou Harris. First up, herself and Mark Knopfler with If This Is Goodbye.

Ah, yes, Bob Dylan with One More Cup of Coffee featuring Emmylou Harris on backing vocals. And before that, we heard her beautiful duet with Mark Knopfler, If This Is Goodbye, from their collaborative album called All the Road Running, released 20 years ago. And if you didn't manage to catch Brian Lally's Country Time tonight, he played a fantastic tribute to Bob Dylan to celebrate his 85th birthday, which technically is today, right now. And if you're a Dylan fan, I urge you to listen back online. You won't be disappointed. Lots of great covers and classics. And of course, Brian is a true blue Dylan fan, so it's such a fantastic tribute. Well, you are with Late Date here on RTE Radio 1. It's Sheila Dempsey filling in for Ray again, and here with you until 2. We've about 28 minutes left in the show. It's really nice to have you along with me tonight. We're going to a gorgeous folk track next. Canadian folk singer and musician Keith Murphy is new on my radar, to be honest, but I'm really glad I found him. He's very much inspired by Paul Brady and Andy Irvine, but he puts his own magic twist on things. Have a listen to this version of Tarry Trousers by Keith Murphy.

Streets of Derry by Andy Irvine and Paul Brady from what is known as the Purple Album. Andy Irvine, Paul Brady. It really captures a special moment in Irish folk music. After the breakup of Planxty, Irvine and Brady came together as a duo, and with a helping hand from Donal Lunny and Kevin Burke, they created this wonderful landmark album that struck the perfect balance between tradition and something more modern and fresh. A really fabulous album and a gorgeous track there, Streets of Derry, with Andy Irvine, of course, on vocals there. I want to just give a big shout out to emailer Terry Brown in Indiana in the US. He's a big fan of Ireland by all accounts, having spent some time here in Galway and Kerry. Well, no better spots, Terry. They're gorgeous, two beautiful counties. You may come to Offaly sometime. Check that out. Well, Terry started listening to Late Date about 3 weeks ago while he was packing for the trip, and he's always impressed by the music choices. Well, great to have you on board tonight, Terry. And to texter Paddy Kilban in Achill, who really enjoyed the Bob Dylan, as did Derek in Dunshaughlin, huge fan of Mr. Dylan, the poet. Yes, absolutely. Many thanks for your texts tonight. Well, we're going to stay in the vein of modern and fresh, and I haven't seen an artist so daring and inventive in a long time, but Spanish singer Rosalía is pushing boundaries and blazing a trail. I mean, just look at her recent Brit performance. I think she's utterly fantastic.

0: Sure to be one of the greats, akin to Bjork or Kate Bush, Rosalía with Sauvignon Blanc, one of the more stripped back and delicate tracks from her critically acclaimed latest album, Lux. And my God, you should see the list of contributors on it. Not only do the London Symphony Orchestra feature, there are five different choirs and contributions from world famous traditional flamenco singers and a Portuguese fado singer. Well, we're definitely keeping it slow with this next one.
1: I'm slowing down the tune. I never liked it fast. You wanna get there soon. I wanna get there last. It's not because I'm old. It's not the life I live. What my mama said. I'm lacing up my shoe, but I don't wanna run. I'll get there when I do. Don't need no starting gun. It's not because I'm old, and it's not what dying does.

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All your turns are date. 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I thought we had all night. I like to take my time. I like to lean.

Yes, a couple of smooth, deep, gravelly voiced men there. First up from 2014, Leonard Cohen with Slow from his 13th studio album, Popular Problems. And just there, we heard Tom Waits back in the crowd. I adore that Spanish guitar in that and the beautiful rhythm to that. It's great to see Tom Waits popping up on the big screen again recently. He is in Father, Mother, Sister, Brother alongside Adam Driver and Cate Blanchett. And I also caught the trailer lately for Martin McDonagh's new film Wild Horse 9 with John Malkovich and Sam Rockwell, which looks completely chaotic in the best way. And it got me thinking about musicians who act and actors who make music. So obviously you've got the big crossover names like Dolly Parton, Kenny Rogers, Frank Sinatra, Elvis, of course. But there are loads of lesser known ones. Kiefer Sutherland has been quietly releasing country and Americana records. Johnny Depp regularly plays with rock bands, and he actually has a duet with Imelda May, Shane McGowan's Haunted. It's really nice. And even Scarlett Johansson and Jeff Bridges have put out albums of their own. And earlier, of course, we heard from Stranger Things actor Joe Keery. And of course, let's not forget about our very own multi-talented Jesse Buckley. I think there could be a whole show on this particular subject matter alone. Well, we're going to end on some Luke Kelly. I'll try and squeeze in a couple more, but right now we're going to hear Raglan Road. Another beautifully deep-voiced, gravelly man, Luke Kelly, Raglan Road.

For me, that is definitely the definitive Raglan Road, the only version that I want to hear. Luke Kelly, absolutely gorgeous. There's a lovely celebration happening in Smithfield Square this weekend as the Dublin City Council Luke Kelly Festival returns for its fourth year. There's 2 days of music, storytelling and community events celebrating the life and legacy of Luke Kelly. And I actually caught a lovely chat on RTÉ Radio 1 the other morning between Oliver Callan, John Sheehan's daughter Ciola, and Luke Kelly's niece Paula McCann. And it's such a lovely interview. If you can listen back, they just remember the warmth and spirit of the Dubliners in a really natural way. It's a gorgeous interview. Well, that is just about where we'll leave it for tonight. Thank you so much for your company over the

The last few hours, wherever you've been listening from, I hope the music kept you good company. I leave you with one final track to take you into the night. And until tomorrow night, mind yourselves, have a peaceful night.

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0: RT News at 2 o'clock. I'm Paul Gorsby. Good morning. The final count has been announced in the Dublin Central by-election and Daniel Ellis of the Social Democrats has been elected. Mr Ennis secured 12,050 votes and was ahead of Sinn Féin's Seanan Boylan in second place. Meanwhile, the counting of votes in the Galway West by-election was adjourned last night. The count is expected to resume at 9 a.m. this morning, with Independent Ireland's Noel Thomas still ahead following the fourth count. Sean Coyne of Fine Gael remains in second place. A shooting investigation is underway near the White House after a suspect opened fire at a security checkpoint on 17th Street and Pennsylvania Avenue in Washington. Officials said Secret Service officers responded immediately and the suspect was taken down and transported to George Washington Hospital. Authorities described the individual as emotionally disturbed and confirmed a previous stay-away order had been issued. Earlier, the US Secret Service said it was investigating the incident, and the FBI Director Kash Patel said his agency was supporting the probe. The US President Donald Trump, meanwhile, has said a deal with Iran has been largely negotiated, with the proposal including opening the crucial Strait of Hormuz. However, Mr. Trump added that the agreement was subject to finalization. His optimistic post came after Iranian officials said gaps remained between the parties and that the dispute over its nuclear program would not be part of the initial talks. It comes as Iran's chief negotiator warned earlier that Washington would face a tough response if it resumes hostilities, after US media reports raised the prospect of new strikes and Iranian officials accused the US side of making excessive demands. And the weather forecast, dry with long clear spells in most areas, but cloudy in the north and northwest and west. Lowest temperatures are 6 to 12 degrees. And that's all from the newsroom for now.
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1: RTE News at 3 o'clock. I'm Niall Gormley. Good morning. In the Dublin Central by-election, Daniel Ennis of the Social Democrats has been elected on the ninth count. Mr. Ennis secured 12,050 votes, more than 4,000 ahead of Sinn Féin's Janice Boylan in second place. Counting of votes in the Galway West by-election will resume at 9 a.m. this morning, with Independent Ireland's Noel Thomas still ahead following the fourth count. He's closely followed by Sean Kine of Fine Gael, with eight candidates still in the contest. A gunman who opened fire on Secret Service officers outside the White House has died after officers returned fire. A bystander was also shot, but it's not known how badly the person has been injured. Authorities described the suspect as emotionally disturbed and confirmed that a previous stay-away order had been issued. The US President Donald Trump has said that a deal with Iran has largely been negotiated, with the proposal including the opening of the crucial Strait of Hormuz. However, Mr. Trump added that the agreement was subject to finalisation. The Pakistani Prime Minister Shehbaz Sharif has said that he hopes to host the next round of US-Iran talks soon. A large ballistic missile strike has hit the Ukrainian capital Kiev, wounding at least five people after Russia threatened retaliation for strikes in Russian-occupied eastern Ukraine. Earlier, Ukraine had launched a drone barrage which Moscow had said had hit a college dormitory and killed at least 18 people. And the weather forecast, dry with long clear spells in most areas, but cloudy in the west and northwest with patches of drizzle. Some mist and fog will form in the south, lowest temperatures of 6 to 12 degrees. And that's all from the newsroom for the moment.
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1: RTE News at 4 o'clock. I'm Niall Gormley. Good morning. In the Dublin Central by-election, Daniel Ennis of the Social Democrats has been elected on the ninth count. Mr. Ennis topped the poll and finished with 12,050 votes, more than 4,000 ahead of Sinn Féin's Janice Boylan. Counting of votes in the Galway West by-election will resume at 9 a.m. this morning, with Independent Ireland's Noel Thomas ahead following the fourth count. He's closely followed by Sean Kine of Fine Gael, with eight candidates still in the contest. The US President Donald Trump has said a deal with Iran had largely been negotiated, with a memorandum of understanding which would reopen the Strait of Hormuz. However, the Iranian Fars news agency has disputed that claim and said that the agreement would allow Iran to manage the strait. The agency said that Mr. Trump's assertion on the Strait of Hormuz was inconsistent with reality. A gunman who opened fire on Secret Service officers outside the White House has died after officers returned fire. A bystander was also shot, but it's not known how badly that person has been injured. Authorities described the suspect as emotionally disturbed and confirmed a previous stay-away order had been issued. A large ballistic missile attack has hit the Ukrainian capital Kyiv, killing one person and wounding at least five others after Russia threatened retaliation for strikes in Russian-occupied eastern Ukraine. Earlier, Ukraine had launched a drone barrage, which Moscow said had hit a college dormitory and killed at least 18 people. And the weather forecast, dry with long clear spells in most areas, but cloudy in the west and northwest with patches of drizzle. Lowest temperatures of 6 to 12 degrees. And that's all from the newsroom for the moment.
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1: RTE News at 5 o'clock. I'm Paul Gornsby. Good morning. The final count was announced early this morning in this Dublin Central by-election, with Daniel Ennis of the Social Democrats emerging victorious. Mr. Ennis was ahead of Sinn Féin's Janice Boylan, who was in second place. Meanwhile, the counting of the votes in the Galway West by-election was adjourned last night. The count is expected to resume at 9 a.m. this morning, with Independent Ireland's Noel Thomas still ahead following the fourth count. Sean Kine of Fine Gael remains in second place. A gunman has been shot dead by Secret Service agents after opening fire near the White House in Washington. Authorities said the suspect began shooting the security perimeter. A bystander was also hit during the exchange and taken for treatment, though officials have not released details on their condition. The US President Donald Trump was inside the White House at the time, but was not harmed. The incident comes after a series of alleged assassination attempts targeting Mr. Trump over the past 2 years. The US President, meanwhile, said a deal with Iran has been largely negotiated, with the proposal including opening the crucial Strait of Hormuz. However, Mr. Trump added the agreement was subject to finalisation. His optimistic post came after Iranian officials said gaps remained between the parties and that the dispute over its nuclear programme would not be part of the initial talks. It comes as Iran's chief negotiator warned earlier that Washington would face a tough response if it resumes hostilities, after US media reports raised the prospect of new strikes and Iranian officials accused the US of making excessive demands. And the weather forecast: dry with long clear spells in most areas, lowest temperatures of 6 to 12 degrees. And that's all from the newsroom for now.
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0: 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Yeah, yeah, yeah, yeah, yeah. 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
1: Hello, good morning and welcome along. It is Rising Time on RTE Radio 1. It's Sunday morning. It's the 24th of May. How are you? Very nice weather forecast there. There's a little bit of drizzle and mist about in northern areas, but that's going to clear. And a dry, sunny day all around. We might hit 24 degrees today. Not as warm near the south and the northwest, but listen, we'll take it. You're very welcome along. Today is Bob Dylan's 85th birthday, so we'll be hearing from him and a few of his devotees, so stay tuned. First up, though, this morning, let's head over to the newsroom and say good morning to Padraig Ormsby.
2: Good morning from the newsroom. The Social Democrats candidate Daniel Ennis has won the Dublin Central by-election. Mr. Ennis led the count from the off and was elected in the early hours of this morning after the ninth count in the RDS. Meanwhile, the counting of votes in the Galway West by-election was adjourned last night. The count is expected to resume at 9 a.m. this morning. Independent Ireland's Noel Thomas is still ahead following the fourth count, with Sean Kine of Fine Gael remaining in second place. A gunman has been shot dead by Secret Service agents after opening fire near the White House. Authorities said the suspect began shooting near the security perimeter. A bystander was also hit during the exchange and taken for treatment, though officials have not released details on their condition. The US President Donald Trump was inside the White House at the time, but was not harmed. The incident comes after a series of alleged assassination attempts targeting Mr. Trump over the past 2 years. The US President, meanwhile, said a deal with Iran has been largely negotiated, with the proposal including opening the crucial Strait of Hormuz. However, in a social media post, Mr. Trump added the agreement was subject to finalization. His post came after Iranian officials said gaps remained between the parties, and as Iran's chief negotiator warned that the US would face a tough response if it resumes hostilities. And finally, the Minister for Education, Hildegard Nocton, is urging schools to reduce financial pressure on parents over digital devices. The Minister has written to school principals after complaints that some families were being required to buy iPads and laptops for students. In her letter, the Minister stressed there is no requirement for personal devices at junior or senior cycle. Minister Nocton also warned against costly school-linked purchasing schemes and credit arrangements, saying they place a significant burden on families. And the weather forecast will be cloudy with patches of drizzle and mist in the north and west this morning, highs of 18 to 24 degrees. And that's all for the newsroom for now.
1: Thank you so much. Padraig Ormsby there at the Radio 1 News Desk. More on the weather now, and this morning with the sea area forecast, we're joined by Linda Hughes. Good morning, Linda.
3: Good morning, Lillian. There is a small craft warning in operation on Irish coasts from Slinehead to Erris Head to Rosson Point today. The meteorological situation at 3 a.m. Ireland lies in a moderate to fresh southerly airflow between high pressure of 1031 hectopascals, approximately 75 nautical miles south of Dungarvan, and a depression of 995 hectopascals southeast of Greenland. Forecast for Irish coastal waters from Valentia to Erris Head to Malin Head. Southerly force 4 to 6 imminent, later becoming south to southwest or variable force 2 to 4. Weather cloudy with mist and patches of drizzle and fog, becoming cloudy to fair later. Forecast for Irish coastal waters from Malin Head to Carlingford Loch to Cairnsore Point and for the Irish Sea. Southerly

0: or variable, force 2 to 4, occasionally increasing force 5. Forecast for Irish coastal waters from Carnsore Point to Roaches Point to Valentia. Anticyclonic variable, force 2 to 4, later becoming mainly northeast to east, force 3 or 4. Weather, cloudy or fair with patches of mist and fog, later becoming fair or fine. Visibility, moderate or poor in precipitation, mist and fog, otherwise good. The outlook for a further 24 hours until 6 a.m. Tuesday. Light to moderate anticyclonic winds, becoming mainly north to northeast and occasionally increasing fresh in the west. Weather, cloudy with mist and fog in the west and north, otherwise fair or fine. Now, the coastal reports at 5 a.m. Malinhead, south-southwest, 12 knots, cloudy, 26 miles, 1026, steady. Boyham 5, southwest, 7 knots, 1030, rising slowly. Roaches Point, south-southwest, 6 knots, cloudy, 12 miles, 1030, steady. Valentia, south, 8 knots, fair, 16 miles, 1028, steady. Belmullet, south-southwest, 16 knots, mist, 4 miles, 1025, steady. And finally, Dublin Airport, west-southwest, 3 knots, cloudy, 16 miles, 1029, steady. That is your sea area forecast. I'll be back just before 8 with the general forecast. Until then, have a lovely morning.
1: Thanks so much, Linda Hughes there at Met Éireann. Good morning to you wherever and however you're listening to us here. Good morning and hola to John, and a beautiful photograph of the sunrise on the Costa del Sol. And there's Harvey already in, sending greetings and congratulations on Cork's win yesterday. Gosh, that was quite the cracker. It's Bob Dylan's 85th birthday. Happy birthday, Bob.

Boots of Spanish Leather, that's Dervish and their version. And before that, the man himself, the birthday boy, Bob Dylan, and Spanish is the Loving Tongue. Good morning to you, Siobhan and Sophia, and they're in Carrasavine. Greetings as well to John, and lovely to hear from you this morning. And there's Anne-Marie up and out the door, heading to work, nursing in Cork. Good morning and greetings, and don't work too hard, though I'm sure that's not really an option. So thanks for that, especially on a what's going to be a lovely hot sunny day as well. Okay, let's move on, and more Bob Dylan coming up a little bit later on, but to the recommends list now, and this is the brand new single from Gavin James.

0: There's Maria Byrne and Mother's Daughter is the name of the song, and that's especially for you, Sarah, and it was requested for you this morning by Anna. Before that, we heard from Gavin James, and that's the new single. It's Light Years. It's on the Radio 1 Recommends list.
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0: 24 minutes after 6. Good morning to you, Andrew. And you're sending greetings to your good friend, Carl Flanagan. He's in Beaumont Hospital in Dublin, wishing him a speedy recovery. You suggest Hotel California, which is a tad mean, maybe, for someone in hospital. But anyway, it comes in from your golfing buddies, Carl. That's Andrew, Rory and Michael. And that's from St. Anne's Golf Club. Catherine Casey, out walking. Good morning. And glad to know that I'm in your ears. And good to hear from you this morning. There's Mike McCarthy in Leash. Greetings as well to Seamus, who is wishing best of luck to the Mitchelstown Park United walking soccer squad, who are playing Cork City, Wexford United and Treaty Limerick in the second round of the AUL National League today, hoping to retain the lead position. Good luck to you all. And good morning and greetings, and it's late autumn in Australia. And a picture there from Brendan and Joyce. Good morning. And they left

the Jack Russell and the Greyhound lazing around in the backyard after their morning walk. So you're along the deserted beach between Point Lonsdale and Queenscliff enjoying the walk. It's lovely to hear from you. More from Bob on his 85th birthday. Two covers. I'm going to sneeze, so I'm going to press play very quickly. No. Excuse me. Okay, two covers. The first from Luca Bloom, Make You Feel My Love. Of course, Adele had a huge hit with it as well. But this is the Luca Bloom version. And then we're going to hear Jeff Buckley and Mama, You've Been On My Mind. It's a great version.

Jeff Buckley, of course, and Mama, You've Been On My Mind. Before that, we heard Luca Bloom's version of Make You Feel My Love. Here's Bob Dylan now with Barbra Streisand and The Very Thought of You, really.

Nat King Cole, of course, and A Blossom Fell, keeping it very mellow this morning. Before that, we heard a version of The Very Thought of You, and it was Bob Dylan and Barbra Streisand together. Excuse me, Charles, and greetings to you. And I can't believe I never heard that piano version of Spanish's The Loving Tongue before. I should have, because it's from around the time Blood on the Tracks was released. Would you mind playing something from that album for me? Perhaps Simple Twist of Fate. Faith even. Good morning and enjoy the fine weather. Charles, it's from another self-portrait, the Bootleg series, Volume 10. It is lovely. I think it's my favourite version. There's Davin. Good morning. My dub in the sticks. Just saying, how are you? And enjoying the peace. All right. It's also the anniversary today, as well as being Bob Dylan's 85th birthday. It's the anniversary of the death of Tina Turner. Here she is singing Paul Brady.

0: On the South Wind Blows this week, coming to you as usual from the very tip of the Dingle Peninsula right at the edge of Europe, we bring you new Irish songs from Damien Dempsey, from Rua Ree and Sean Joyce. Harry Nilsson sings Randy Newman and Dick Gahan sings the Rolling Stones. 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
1: We just heard from Tina Turner and a Paul Brady song, of course. Paradise is Here, remembering Tina on the third anniversary of her death. I'll have an Ike and Tina Turner classic in the next hour as well. And indeed more from the Bob Dylan canon on his 85th birthday. But speaking

Now, Philip King, I was talking to him the other day, he's in fine fettle and form, and new music on the way from Scullion, but here's one they released a few years back. It's the national song, I Need My Girl, Scullion.

Grenadine is the new single from Soraka Richardson, and it's on the recommends list. And before that, we heard I Need My Girl and that version from Scullion. Good morning and welcome along at 7 minutes now before 7 o'clock. It is rising time. Live from our Cork City Centre studio. Still a little cloudy here, but hopefully clearing up. It turned out to be a beautiful afternoon here in Cork, and hope you enjoyed it wherever you are, if you had the opportunity. I know a lot of you are just heading into work now, and you've busy, busy days ahead, but enjoy no matter what, and do try to soak up a little bit of that vitamin C. We need it, vitamin D. All of it. Take the sunglasses off for a little while at least. All right, more Bob on his birthday. And this asked for just a little while ago. 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

0: Blood on the Tracks. 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And that from Bob Dylan, of course, on his birthday. It's one of my favourite albums of his as well. Though I've said it before that like Desire was the album that I kind of registered first as a small girl listening to Bob Dylan in the house. All right, we'll be heading over to the news desk and another hour of music to come. 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
1: RTE News with Susan Jackson. Good morning. The Social Democrats' candidate Daniel Ennis has won the Dublin Central by-election. He led the count from the start and was elected early this morning on the ninth count, beating Janis Boylan of Sinn Féin into second place. Meanwhile, the counting of votes in the Galway West by-election was adjourned last night and is expected to resume at 9 o'clock this morning. Independent Ireland's Noel Thomas is ahead following the fourth count, with Sean Kine of Fine Gael remaining in second place. A gunman has been shot dead by Secret Service agents after opening fire near the White House in Washington. Authorities said the suspect began shooting near the security perimeter. A bystander was also hit during the exchange and was taken for treatment, though officials have not released details on their condition. President Trump was inside the building at the time of the shooting yesterday evening, but was not harmed. On his Truth Social platform, Mr. Trump thanked the Secret Service for what he called their swift and professional action in apprehending the gunman. The incident comes after a series of alleged assassination attempts targeting the president over the past 2 years. President Trump has said a deal with Iran has been largely negotiated, including the proposal to reopen the Strait of Hormuz. However, he added that the agreement was subject to finalization. Iranian officials said gaps remained between the sides, and Iran's chief negotiator warned the United States would face a tough response if it resumed hostilities. The foreign minister of Pakistan, which has been mediating negotiations, said meaningful progress had been achieved, and there were grounds for optimism that a positive and durable outcome is within reach.
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1: Cloudy with patches of drizzle and mist in the north and west this morning. Dry with sunny spells in other areas, although sea fog will affect the south coast for a time. The north and west will brighten up with sunshine through the afternoon and evening. Highest temperatures of 18 to 24 degrees. And that's all from the newsroom for the moment.
3: Thanks so much, Susan Jackson there at the Radio 1 News Desk. You're welcome back 3 minutes after 7 Sunday morning. It is the 24th of May. It is Bob Dylan's 85th birthday. Good morning from Jerry, strolling along Tremor Beach and the sand dunes with best friend Seamus the Cocker Spaniel, which I think is just the best name for a dog. Good morning and greetings to Martin, not a huge Bob Dylan fan, but enjoying the warm weather and hopefully the same again for today and tomorrow, because it's a bank holiday, of course, in the UK. And there's Jerry having a beautiful walk through the Phoenix Park before it gets too warm. Beautiful photographs there. Great to hear from you this morning. Rose says, what about the hurricane? I love a good campaign story for the day that's in it as well, and all of the results. There's Teddy in Bandon. Good morning. Buzzing after Cork's great win against Meath yesterday in the sunshine. Looking forward to Cork versus Clare down the park later on. Luca Bloom does a great version of Make You Feel My Love, as Bob is 85 today and Luca was 71 yesterday. Thanks for the music, Teddy. You'll have to get up a little bit earlier. You missed that. I did play it already. So sorry you missed it, but you can listen back on the RTE radio app. And it's fierce mild, as we say, up this way. A shout out to Monaghan Tidy Towns as they hold their annual Bio Blitz in beautiful Rossmore Park. Good morning, Billy, and greetings to you. And that's lovely to hear from you as well. And a few others coming through as well. 0870 32 32 32 is the WhatsApp number. And 51551 if you're texting Rising Time at rte.ie if you are emailing. Right. In the summertime.
4: One, two, three.

Chrissy Hynde and James Walburn. It started as a lockdown project. They were singing Bob Dylan tracks, and then it eventually became an album. And it was Standing in the Doorway. Chrissy Hynde sings Bob Dylan in the summertime.

The Delines and Cheer Up Charlie. Hope you enjoy that. Let's take a quick look at a couple of this morning's front pages. Of course, most of them put to bed before the result in the Dublin by-election, at least. But not Galway. I think they're probably waking up and getting ready to go there again. I'd say we'll have a result by lunchtime. In the meantime, the Sunday Independent front page this morning. Rural home rules to be eased in bid to lure back immigrants. And there's an interview with Tina Mitchell there as well and her side of the story. And row over atrocious behaviour at French horse sale. Taoiseach's bizarre spin on Fianna Fáil poll humiliation is the Irish Mail on Sunday's headline. Iván Ní Chuilín, RTE DG is gaslighting the public. The Business Post exclusive. Ireland's outsized AI imports see dramatic surge amid IMF queries and market correction inevitable as equities and energy prices are divorced from reality. And that's all I have for you this morning. I thought I had the Sunday World as well, and I don't appear to have it, but just a few. And there'll be more on the Brendan O'Connor show. I think Dervil is back with you again later on. That's 11 o'clock. They'll have an in-depth look on that and more on the two by-elections as well. Back to Bob, the birthday boy.

Featuring Gemma Hayes, that is Lay Lady Lay Magnet, and that version, an old favourite actually from the late 80s, and before that another old favourite, Mississippi, from Bob himself, 21 and a half minutes after seven now. Did you see the Sharon Shannon documentary Treadfluencer? It's on The Player if you haven't, and it's just absolutely wonderful. I couldn't recommend it highly enough. Do go back and have a look at it. Well worth a watch. Here she is, Sharon Shannon, the Munster Hop.

0: We had the tradfluencer herself first with the Munster Hop, Sharon Shannon, and their brand new from Damien Dempsey, and it's on the Radio 1 recommends list. We've got one from Tina Turner on the anniversary of her death coming right up.
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5: Remembering the wonderful Tina Turner on the anniversary of her death in 2023, we just heard Proud Mary. And now another one from that brand new album from The Coral. And this is High Tide.

0: There she is, Amy Winehouse and Tears Dry on their own. It was High Tide from The Coral before that. Their album 388 released a couple of weeks back. They're kind of as a surprise. I've really been enjoying it.
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2: Founders of the Kevin Bell Repatriation Trust, Colin and Ethna Bell, are taking a small step back. We'll talk about their son, the charity, and what's next for them. 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And Elma Walsh reminds us of her son, Donal Walsh, whose message is still reaching teenagers 13 years after his death and the call to make him a saint.
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0: It is, of course, this morning because it is Sunday. I played the wrong promo. My apologies. I wanted to get to The Sentimental Tourist this morning. Without Love We Expire is the album from that. This is With the Radio On.

With the radio on from the Sentimental Tourists, a songwriter asked me once if they wrote a song with the title Radio, would it get played more often? And the answer is quite possibly. Almost out of time, not quite yet. Another two Bob Dylan songs, a cover and an original.

arguably better than the original. Jimi Hendrix and All Along the Watchtower there, of course, Bob Dylan's All Along the Watchtower. So that's it for me for this morning. I'll be back with you next Saturday morning, 6 a.m. Bank holiday Monday as well, 5:30 until 8. So another 3-day weekend. Have a lovely week. I hope you enjoy a little bit of sunshine. No harm to get out there and soak it up. Gemma will be minding you for the rest of the morning with all of Sunday's great programme still to come here on RTE Radio 1. From Lillian Smith in our Cork studios, whatever you're up to, have a great day and happy birthday, Bob Dylan.

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1: And now at 7:55, it's time to go over to Met Aaron for the RTE weather forecast with Linda Hughes.
2: Thanks, Gemma, and a very good morning from Met Aaron. Well, there'll be settled and warm or very warm weather over the next few days, with temperatures getting into the mid to high 20s in places. This morning, there'll be cloud and patches of drizzle and mist in the north and west, but sunshine will improve here through the afternoon and evening. Dry with sunny spells in other areas, but some low cloud and mist will affect the south coast for a time. Highest temperatures of 18 to 24 degrees generally, but not as warm near southern and northwestern coasts, with a light to moderate south to southwest breeze. Tonight will be dry and clear, but some cloud is possible in the northwest. Patches of mist and fog will form overnight, and sea fog will affect some coasts. Lowest temperatures of 7 to 13 degrees with light and variable winds. Mist and fog patches will clear tomorrow morning. Some low cloud and sea fog is possible in the northwest at times, but otherwise it'll be dry with long spells of warm sunshine. Temperatures will reach 22 to 27 degrees, highest values in Munster and Leinster, all in a light southerly or variable breeze. Mist and fog will clear again during Tuesday morning. It'll be another dry day, and although some cloud will affect the northern half of the country at times, there'll be plenty of very warm sunshine overall. Highest temperatures of 20 to 27 degrees generally, again warmest in Munster, but it'll be cooler than this along north-facing coasts, and winds will be light to moderate. On Wednesday, a few showers might develop in the southwest, but otherwise it'll be a dry and warm day with plenty of sunshine. Highest temperatures of 20 to 26 degrees on Wednesday, again warmest in Munster, with a light to moderate easterly breeze. Now, there is a possibility of some showers on Thursday, but these will be mixed with warm sunny spells. Temperatures will reach 18 to 24 degrees with a light to moderate south to southeast breeze. Now, a reminder of today's forecast: some cloud and patchy drizzle in the north and west, but sunshine will improve here later. Dry with sunny spells in other areas, but some low cloud and mist will affect the south coast for a time. Highest temperatures today 18 to 24 degrees with light to moderate winds. That is your weather forecast. Have a lovely Sunday.
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0: RT News with Susan Jackson. Good morning. The headlines. The Social Democrats have won the Dublin Central by-election. There's a tight race in Galway West where counting will resume this morning, and a gunman has been shot dead by Secret Service agents close to the White House. The Social Democrats' Daniel Ennis has won the Dublin Central by-election. In Galway West, where counting resumes at 9 o'clock this morning, Independent Ireland's Noel Thomas is ahead of Fine Gael's Sean Kine. Our political correspondent, Micheál Lehane.
1: The Social Democrats' Daniel Ennis led the count in Dublin Central from the off, and he was elected in the early hours of this morning. His win will considerably boost his party's profile in the Dáil, where they will now get more prominent speaking slots. In Galway West, Independent Ireland's Noel Thomas is almost 600 votes ahead of Fine Gael's Sean Kine, with Labour's Helen Ogbu much further back in third place. There's a long way to go in this count, but Sean Kine is seen by some as the most likely winner, given that he stands to gain a large number of transfers once the Fianna Fáil candidate is eliminated. This would buck the trend of governments typically losing by-elections. It has been a bruising weekend for Sinn Féin, who failed to land a blow on the government. Fianna Fáil, too, exit these electoral contests wounded as the Taoiseach promised that the party would now reflect on the results.
0: Officials in Ukraine say four people have been killed in a major overnight Russian attack. The mayor of Kyiv confirmed that two people were killed in the capital itself and said at least 44 others were injured. Officials said two more people died in the Kyiv region. Other Ukrainian cities were targeted in the large-scale missile and drone attack. Ukraine had been expecting a significant attack after its own forces launched drones towards a town in the Russian-occupied east of the country on Friday, which Moscow said hit a student dormitory and killed at least 18 people. Ukraine denied targeting civilians, saying it had struck a Russian drone unit in the area. A gunman has been shot and killed by Secret Service agents near the White House in Washington. Officials said the man approached a checkpoint close to the building and opened fire at the security booth. He was wounded when agents returned fire and later died of his injuries in hospital. President Trump, who was inside the White House at the time of the incident yesterday evening and was not harmed, thanked the Secret Service on his Truth Social platform for what he called their swift and professional action in apprehending the gunman. US media reported the suspect was a 21-year-old man known to the Secret Service and had a documented history of mental health problems. The United States and Iran are attempting to finalize an agreement to formally end the Middle East war after President Trump said a proposal that included reopening the Strait of Hormuz was largely negotiated. Mr. Trump said leaders from Middle Eastern countries, as well as representatives from Turkey and Pakistan, joined a call with him yesterday to discuss the deal, which he said was subject to finalization. The Pakistani Prime Minister said Islamabad hoped to host another round of negotiations very soon. US media is reporting that issues about Iran's nuclear program would only be addressed after an initial deal was reached. Iranian officials have previously said gaps between the sides persist, and they've not commented on President Trump's announcement. The Minister for Education, Hildegard Nocton, is urging schools to reduce financial pressure on parents over digital devices. She's written to school principals after complaints that some families were being required to buy iPads and laptops for students. In her letter, the Minister stressed there's no requirement for personal devices at junior or senior cycle. She also warned against costly school-linked purchasing schemes and credit arrangements, saying they place a significant burden on families. And now with a look ahead to our This Week programme on Radio 1 at lunchtime, here's Paul Cunningham.
2: The implications of this weekend's by-election outcomes in Dublin Central and Galway West, Enterprise Minister Peter Burke on a bad week for tech jobs and whether

0: AI will make it worse. In her first interview as head of FISRU, Police Ombudsman Emily Logan on changing culture and tackling legacy issues, and Gaza flotilla activist Colin Byrne on his interception and detention by the Israel Defence Forces. That's all coming up on This Week with me, Paul Cunningham, on RT Radio 1 at 1 o'clock.
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3: Cloudy with patches of drizzle and mist in the north and west this morning. Dry with sunny spells in other areas, although sea fog will affect the south coast for a time. The north and west will brighten up with sunshine through the afternoon and evening. Highest temperatures of 18 to 24 degrees. And that's all from the newsroom for the moment.
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10: And coming up on Bowman Sunday 8:30 in 20 minutes' time, J.P. Dunleavy's centenary. How he became one of Ireland's best-selling novelists. His bohemian life in 1950s Dublin.
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0: Good morning. On today's programme, the plight of Sudanese refugees living in camps in the Central African Republic and moves in England to charge international tourists to visit museums. First, we go to Lebanon, where Israeli airstrikes have continued despite an ongoing ceasefire agreement. The Lebanese Minister for Health has said that the airstrikes have killed more than 3,000 people since the beginning of March. In recent days, Hezbollah has launched a wave of rocket and drone attacks at northern Israel and at Israeli defence forces operating in Lebanon. The ongoing attacks in the south has forced civilians to once again leave their homes and villages and return north in a desperate bid for safety, as Hannah McCarthy now reports.
15: At around 7:45 a.m. I started my car journey from Beirut to the south of Lebanon. Once out of the city's rush hour traffic, we made good time on the nearly empty freeway to the south. A month ago, after a ceasefire was called between Israel and Lebanon, the highway was lined with cars piled high with suitcases and filled with families eager to return home and rebuild their lives. But as Israeli airstrikes continued in southern Lebanon after the ceasefire, few of these Lebanese felt safe in their homes and rubble-strewn villages. Just days after returning, many of these families packed up once again. Along the empty highway, I checked my phone for updates on the security situation. I was hoping to visit Tibnin, a village close to the yellow line demarking where Israeli forces were now occupying southern Lebanon. The night before, I had sent details of the village to an official at UNIFIL, the peacekeeping force overseeing southern Lebanon. He said he would liaise with the Israeli Defence Forces. But on the drive south the next morning, the official sent me a message. The IDF cannot guarantee the safety of this activity.

0: My driver and I decided to cancel the trip to Tibnin and just go to Sour, the largest Lebanese city close to the border with Israel. Days earlier, Hezbollah had launched a wave of rocket and drone attacks towards northern Israel and IDF troops operating in Lebanon. The small drones made by Hezbollah are cheap but highly effective, often evading Israeli defences and inflicting lethal damage on military targets. Now, everyone was anticipating an Israeli response to Hezbollah's drone strikes. As I checked my phone, news reports started to come in about drone strikes a few kilometres behind us on the highway. By the time we got to the city of Saida, there had been three Israeli drone strikes behind us on the freeway, killing eight people and leaving smouldering car wrecks along the road. Shortly before we arrived in Sour, we paused at a bombed bridge to work out the safest route to the city after Israel issued evacuation notices for several neighbourhoods around Sour. On the other side of the road, driving towards Beirut, we began to see cars filled with families and suitcases, once again fleeing north. Our first stop in Sour was to a temporary graveyard that had been set up for fighters from the Hezbollah ally Amal and members of the civil defence forces, who were killed in Israeli strikes but whose villages were too dangerous for them to be buried in. As I walked by the fresh graves, a large boom rang out, followed moments later by two more. Three Israeli strikes in total, leaving three dead. But now, after nearly 3 years of war, many of the city's residents simply continued on. A drone strike, a death, a now all too familiar experience. We then drove to another temporary graveyard overseen by Hezbollah on the other side of the city. It lay beside a building with the top floor blown off, alongside a burnt-out wreckage of a car. As I arrived, a crowd of about three dozen began to gather around a freshly dug but still empty grave. A few minutes later, an ambulance arrived, carrying the body of a man killed in one of the drone strikes earlier this morning. A turbaned imam then arrived and a few prayers were said, while the women wearing long black chadors held their hands. After a few minutes, the burial was over, at least until the man's next and hopefully permanent burial in his home village when the war ends. As we drove back to Beirut along the highway, we heard there had been another drone strike just ahead of us on the road outside of Saida. We stopped by the remains of a red van, still speckled with the blood of the driver Mohammed Nazal, a 45-year-old grocer who was originally from the village of Shrifa in southern Lebanon. "Every day they hit us like this, hit, hit, hit," cried out one man. "Honestly, it's a shame. Let the Lebanese people live like decent human beings." According to Mohammed's relative, Najib Bahij Merhi, who was at the scene of the strike, Mohammed had moved to Saida after Shrifa had received an evacuation order from the Israeli military earlier in the war. Najib said Mohammed was a poor man who worked to eat and had nothing to do with political parties and nothing to do with weapons. For RT World Report, I'm Hannah McCarthy in Lebanon.
1: Next to the Central African Republic, refugees from the Sudanese civil war have flocked to refugee camps there. It is 3 years since the outbreak of war in Sudan. Now the Sudanese Armed Forces, or SAF, control much of the east and centre of the country, while the Rapid Support Forces, or RSF, dominate large parts of the west, like Darfur province. The targeting of civilian infrastructure, such as hospitals, and the growing use of drone warfare has created a deadly environment for civilians, with many fleeing to countries like the Central African Republic. There, in the northern town of Birao, the population has surged as refugees continue to cross the border. As financial support, international pressure and tension wanes, refugees are experiencing a dramatic deterioration in their living conditions. Kathleen Kelly has this report.
2: 3 years ago, war broke out in Sudan. What began as a confrontation between two military leaders has fractured into a complex conflict, forcing nearly 12 million people from their homes. It's the largest displacement crisis in the world, and one of the worst humanitarian situations, with 33 million people in need of assistance. For those who fled, the danger didn't end at the border. Khadija Tahir fled Niala on foot, pregnant, her small children in hand. Over 3 days, she walked through territory contested by armed militia, past RSF forces recruiting at the crossing. When she finally reached the frontier with the Central African Republic, armed men stopped her. "They threatened us and took everything we had," she says. She has not seen her husband since the day they fled. She doesn't know if he's alive. She is one of more than 22,000 Sudanese refugees who made it to Korsi refugee camp in the remote northern town of Birao in the Central African Republic. CAR, as it's known, has itself been torn apart by conflict over the past decade, where more than a dozen armed groups operate across

0: across its territory as Russian Wagner mercenaries team up with the government forces to try and secure the country. When refugees arrive in this isolated region, little awaits them. CAR is one of the poorest countries in the world. World Bank estimates suggest nearly 7 out of 10 people live on less than $2 a day. At a water point in the camp, long lines of women queue with jerry cans in the heat. Zainab is pregnant with her 10th child. She stops the humanitarian workers on her way to the water point to ask for food, soap and clothing. Many refugees say assistance was more readily available in the early days of the war. Now, only 11% of CAR's humanitarian response plan is funded, and the UN Refugee Agency has seen its budget cut by 35% since US funding was withdrawn. In Sudan, multiple civil society organizations like Human Rights Watch and Amnesty have reported widespread human rights abuses, including sexual violence, gang rape and beheadings. But in Barao, UN-run safe spaces and services supporting survivors of gender-based violence have had to close due to aid cuts, leaving aid workers concerned about the war's lasting psychological impact. Marie-Justine Mamba-Ibingui from the UN Population Fund stands in a dusty open space in the center of the camp. This is all that remains of a center that once provided thousands of women with dignity kits, medicine, transport to hospital, and psychological support. Families are very sad, once again left to fend for themselves, she says. As support wanes, the war itself shows no sign of ending. Drone strikes are intensifying, fighting continues across Darfur, the Blue Nile and Kordofan states. What has been created is a deadly environment for civilians. For many refugees, there is no choice but to stay where they are. As 3 years on, the path home for millions of Sudanese refugees remains out of sight. This is Caitlin Kelly for World Report in Barao, Central African Republic.
1: Finally, to the UK, where the government is considering charging international tourists to visit museums in England, especially those in London which have had free admission for 25 years. The government is reacting to pressures on its budget, but the move has attracted criticism at a time when museums are already being pressed to return artefacts seized during the colonial era. There are fears that the new move could all undermine tourism. Russell Padmore has this report.
2: Visitors to popular cultural institutions like the British Museum, Natural History Museum or National Gallery here in London have enjoyed free entry since December 2001. Admission without charges to view permanent collections was introduced by the Labour government about 25 years ago, but that same party is now considering making international tourists pay an entry fee. The idea of applying fees at the door of galleries and museums comes as the government here is struggling to cope with a stretched budget, making funding of the arts challenging. The sector is funded separately in Northern Ireland, Scotland and Wales. So the plan under consideration to make visitors from abroad dip into their wallets or purses to get into galleries and museums applies only to England. The government has promised to invest about £458 million every year for the next 3 years into the arts. That's about €528 million. The idea of entry fees for English national museums follows a review of the sector which urged the government to protect funding from political influence. There has been ill feeling in cultural circles after the English National Opera was forced to move from London to Manchester. But would it be fair to charge international visitors to enter galleries or museums, especially institutions that attract tourists? Experts fear it could undermine the tourism industry, which is a key driver of the UK economy. Research has shown that after museum entry was made free, visitor numbers rose 150%. It's worth noting that research from the charity group Art Fund showed 72% of the public supported a tourist levy, subsidising free entry to national museums. The Cultural Policy Unit, a think tank, has described charging international tourists as a very bad idea. The group favours subsidising museums with a city tax, levied on people staying overnight in a hotel. That's the kind of tax I've paid for staying in hotels in Brussels, Paris and New York. But foreign tourists or people travelling on business who don't go to a museum would also pay that local tax. When it comes to charging an admission fee for galleries and museums in such a multicultural country, how do you identify an international tourist to charge them compared to a local visitor? We don't carry identity papers in the UK. It would also be a controversial policy because institutions have faced criticism over their failure to return artefacts taken under dubious circumstances during the colonial era. Items in museums here include Greece's Parthenon sculptures known as the Elgin Marble.

0: and British citizens might feel better because they would get free admission. But would international tourists decide to save money and cherry-pick which galleries and museums are more important to visit? Charging to see paintings, sculptures and historic artefacts could backfire and damage tourism, which would be a setback for the British economy. Funding of culture and the arts has been a political hot potato for decades, and it's especially troublesome when the government is under pressure to cut spending. But many would argue that the arts represent the soul of a nation and highlight its culture and history. To quote the renowned Irish playwright George Bernard Shaw, "Without art, the crudeness of reality would make the world unbearable." This is Russell Padmore for World Report in London.
1: That's it from World Report for today. The programme was edited by Margaret Curley. If you want to listen back, you can go to rte.ie/worldreport or find us on all platforms. We'll be back at the same time next week. Until then, from me, Paul Cunningham, and all the team, thanks for listening, and do take care.
2: 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They talked about writing, place, and the rhythms of daily life.
3: Hello and welcome to a very special Rattlebag coming to you today from Muhl in County Leitrim. We're at the home of writer John McGahern, as today sees the publication of his latest book, Memoir. The book follows a succession of internationally acclaimed novels, from The Barracks, The Dark, to Amongst Women, and of course most recently, That They May Face the Rising Sun. John McGahern, you're very welcome to Rattlebag.
4: Thank you.
3: And thanks for the use of the kitchen. Just first of all, where are we? Tell us a little bit about the landscape around here.
4: It's poor land. Very close to where I spent all my childhood. It's between Muhl and Ballymore, and it's close to a little village called Fianna, which has a very old monastery and even had a Book of Fianna. And it's many lakes and small hills under the Iron Mountains.
3: Overlooking a lake which, of course, naturally, I would suspect, is the lake which features in That They May Face the Rising Sun.
4: Oh, you have no shortage of lakes in County Leitrim to draw on.
3: You've got three within spitting distance.
4: That's right. The lake under the house is called Laura Lake, though it's Laroan on the Ordnance Survey maps, but nobody calls it other than Laura Lake, which is exactly what it is. A lake between two lakes, and I think it must be Lorlough and Gaelic.
3: You refer to this place at the beginning of the memoir. Perhaps you'd just read that section for us.
4: A maze of lanes link the houses that are scattered sparsely about these fields, and the lanes wander into one another like streams until they reach some main road. These narrow lanes are still in use. In places, the hedges that grow on the high banks along the lanes are so wild that the trees join and tangle above them to form a roof. And in the full leaf of summer, it is like walking through a green tunnel pierced by vivid pinpoints of light. I came back to live among these lanes 30 years ago. My wife and I were beginning our life together, and we thought we could make a bare living on these small fields, and I would write. It was a time when we could have settled almost anywhere, and if she had not liked the place and the people, we would have moved elsewhere. I, too, liked the place, but I was from these fields, and my preference was less important. A different view of these lanes and fields is stated by my father. My eldest son has bought a snipe run in behind the ivy leaf ballroom, he wrote. In some ways, his description is accurate. The farm is small, a low hill between two lakes, and the soil is poor. My father would have seen it as a step down from the world of civil servants, teachers, doctors, nurses, policemen, tillage inspectors to which he belonged. Also, it was too close to where my mother's relatives lived and where I had grown up with my mother. The very name of the Ivy Leaf Ballroom would have earned his disapproval.
3: Where is the Ivy Leaf Ballroom and what is the Ivy Leaf Ballroom?
4: It's about a mile from here, and it was Patrick Conboy, a local man who had been into America, made a lot of money out of it. And at a time when there were no dances, he invited Victor Sylvester and all the famous dance bands around, and and they had a

0: wonderful sentence. It's a local sentence. I don't think any writer could improve on it. Where they describe it, they say, "There wasn't a haycock safe for a mile around in the month of July."
1: In undertaking a memoir like this, are you attempting to absolutely 100% record facts as you remember them, or are you in any sense using the skills of the novel writer to even semi-fictionalise or slightly fictionalise your own early life?
0: That's an interesting question, and it's one I've thought a great deal about, is that, I mean, actually the laws of writing are the same for fiction as for a memoir. I mean, you have the same problem to get the right words. And in order to get the right words, that you have to think clearly and feel deeply in order to get at the facts. But one of the laws of fiction is that very seldom the way things happen in life is any use in fiction. I think for the reason is that fiction has to conform to a vision of life or an idea, and life doesn't ever have to conform to this. I think the God of life is accident. The God of fiction is life seen through a personality, which is through a certain amount of through certain laws. And where I've made my mistakes in writing was when I actually stuck close to the facts. For some reason, is that fiction needs to be freed, even where it begins in a certain character or place, it needs to be freed from that character or place to take on its own laws.
1: He doesn't come across well in the memoir. He comes across, as you've used terms yourself, like self-obsessed. He also comes across as being vain, as being mean, as being mean-spirited. But ironically, is this memoir far less about John McGarren than it is about your father?
0: Well, I think that you belong to the people that brought you up and the landscape that you grew up in. And that, I mean, I do state quite clearly in the memoir that the only reason my public life is mentioned is that it actually shows through the various accidents of life how the journey by pure accident away from the landscape that I grew up in actually came the return to that same landscape. And that's the only reason that my own life was brought into it, because I actually do see my own life as a summation of where I grew up and all the people that brought me up. I mean, one of the good things about having a career in writing before coming to this is the one thing that the writer learns is that the most useless thing is judgments. Is that an ounce of sympathy for a person is worth a ton of judgments, and that and statements are the worst form of writing. That basically is that the work of the writer is to actually make suggestions rather than statements, because that actually allows the reader to actually finish. And I actually think that no book is ever finished until it's actually read.
1: What has the writing of the book done for you, finally?
0: The same as any other book, is that you hope you've got the words right. I think that's, if I have, some readers think so, I think that's the only consolation that the writer ever has.
1: But it's not a purging, it's not a catharsis?
0: No, I mean, I think purging and catharsis belong, in my mind, to the health department, the Department of Health.
1: Best done with rhubarb.
0: That writing is too hard to work for. You need to be almost like an athlete to be able to write.
1: John McGarren, thank you very much indeed for talking to us.
0: Thank you, Miles.
2: And that was Miles Dungan in conversation with John McGarren back in 2005. John McGarren, who died 20 years ago in March.
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0: Alanis Morissette returns live in concert. 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
3: Stephen Tracy looks at how Claude's Mythos AI model may cause security issues for your money. 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In Brainstorm, Jack Campbell looks at the legacy of Bob Dylan as he turns 85. And in Culture, we have an exclusive extract from Anna Carey's new novel, Love Story. 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
6: Good morning and welcome to this week's programme. In this programme, we hear from a number of archive interviews with J.P. Dunleavy to mark his centenary and hear a postscript on Leo Rousham's contribution to the Illan Pipes. Before that, our archives quiz. Questions this morning and answers will be on Sunday morning next. A number of quiz questions related to the first century of broadcasting. Who is the speaker here and about whom is he speaking?
7: Morris's personal tragedy in being separated from his dream child, and the tragedy Irish television suffered when the Irish government failed to make use of Morris's unrivaled services, which were then on tap inside Radio Éireann. It was a colossal blunder on somebody's part not to put television under his care.
6: So the question is, who is the speaker there and about whom was he talking? Our second question this morning is, who is the speaker here, a celebrated broadcaster?
8: How long have you been in show business?
9: Well, I started when I was 15, and this is giving the game away a bit. I'll be 40 next year, so that means I'm 25 years, will be 25 years next year at this game. And I started because, really, I suppose I belong to a theatrical family, and I lived most of my childhood with an uncle of mine.
8: That's Harry O'Donovan.
9: Harry O'Donovan, indeed, yes. And showing no great talent for anything else when I was 15, he asked me to walk on in a pantomime at the Gaiety Theatre. This was around about 1941 or 42. And this I did. I was sort of chorus boy. And there was a little youngster who played Man Friday, whose name was Maureen Potter.
6: So again, can you name that broadcaster? Our third question is, a major historical innovation, quite related to radio and television, is being discussed here. Can you name the innovation?
10: If you remember back in the countryside, in those days, we had nothing, we had wet turf. And you can imagine trying to light a fire with wet turf. And then when you added lighting, eventually you had to boil the kettle. And you had to get something for the lads going to school. So I can tell you that there was many a man and we went to school without our breakfast because it was either going to wait for our breakfast and have it or and get a ham on for going to for arriving at school too late. And usually we'd go without the breakfast rather than get a ham on when we get to school.
6: So what was the innovation so important to the history of both radio and television? And no prizes for this quiz, but just for the testing of your knowledge about broadcasting. These are the latest cluster of questions in our archives quiz, and regular listeners to this program, of course, have an advantage, perhaps a deserved advantage. And first in this morning's program, we examine, to mark the centenary of his birth, to examine through the archives the career of a very unlikely writer, J.P. Dunleavy, born 1926 in Brooklyn, New York, and who came by a very circuitous route to Ireland, where he became a most controversial

0: and celebrated writer.
1: They somehow felt that, you know, children growing up in America as immigrants, both of them themselves, you know, their attitudes were entirely different. My father was a spoiled priest and was at Maynooth and went to America when he'd given up his, whatever his interest in religion was. And my mother actually went to America first class on a liner with a rich Australian uncle who said, do you want to see America? And so she ended up there on different level, or they use the term playing field, than my father did, who actually had to then go find work and so on. And they, you know, became a sort of, as Americans do, successful in surviving.
0: And J.P. Dunleavy profile is based on archival interviews by Vincent Woods, Kevin O'Connor and Miles Dungan.
2: How did they meet?
1: I'm not sure how that happened. I think in some hotel. I think my father was running a big kind of thing on the top of this place, a floristry. He had great greenhouses and things, and he used to keep crocodiles, actually, in the greenhouses. So he was had some exotic interests. And I think they met then in that world somehow. And
2: like yourself, a man with green fingers, he loved the land. He grew things, didn't he, in the back garden?
1: Yes, almost everything we had, and we had great big fruit cellars, which nothing was ever put on the table when I grew up that wasn't grown in their gardens. They kept big gardens elsewhere, but they even had a garden close to the house, suburban house we lived in.
2: Do you have happy memories of those early years around Woodlawn?
1: Yes, because it was an idyllic place to grow up in America. It was the story kind of tale of the community. It was like the communities Mickey Rooney and some of the Hollywood films would demonstrate what it was like. And so it was an ideal place to grow up. We had Van Cortlandt Park, which is a mass of parklands of disturbed woodlands and so on, where my friends trapped furs and sold them to the Hudson Bay Company. And, you know, they were sportsmen, all crack shots, all could use bows and arrows and kill an animal at 100 feet, that type of thing.
0: And what brought J.P. Dunleavy to Ireland was his decision to accept a GI scholarship after World War II to Trinity College in Dublin after being demobbed at the end of the war.
3: I think it was in October 1946. The 1st of October was my first day at Trinity. And that's when it was the first time most Americans who had not been to Europe first arrived after the war.
0: Compared to some of his fellow American students at that time, he had some money.
3: Several of the other people were who indeed came here and weren't paid their GI Bill money for about 8 or 9 months, and so they starved and were broke for a great period.
0: Among those he befriended in Trinity was one of these Americans, Gaynor Crist, and it is on Crist that the Sebastian Dangerfield character in The Ginger Man is based. The New York Times obituary said that the book shook up the literary world with its combination of sexual frankness and outrageous humour. Dunleavy himself described it to that paper in 2000 as celebratory, boisterous and resolutely careless mayhem.
3: Crist was indeed one of the first people one had met at Trinity, and I met him first, I believe, through a series of circumstances, through A.K. Donoghue originally, and he was married to an English girl, and his life and most of his friends and my friends finally all came together and knew one another quite intimately, and that did form the basis of The Ginger Man.
4: Did you model the book very much on the adventures of his life?
3: Well, he read the book himself and in its manuscript, and I was fascinated in a way to have him comment himself, and he never at any time felt that this mirrored or pictured his life. Indeed, I suppose to some degree it was emotionally autobiographical for me. and that frequently the settings where he lived, indeed these were used as settings in The Ginger Man.

0: If one were to sit down and actually describe the incidents upon which the book is based, people simply wouldn't believe it, as indeed probably happens in a later book of mine, The Onion Eaters, which is very factual, and people simply don't believe it. In a way, it's correct to say that the ginger man was very much muted and hard, as people might find that to believe.
1: The incidences of the catacombs, the phrase, "I'd beat you to death with burned copies of the Cassidy Curls," which the character who very much looks like a model in Brendan Behan, and so on. Did you know the catacombs? Did you know that kind of fraternity?
0: Well, alas, I did know the catacombs, and indeed I believe, although I read all kinds of things these days about this, I believe I was the one who called it the catacombs. It did have this name, but I can recall first using it, and it began to then be applied to this astonishing place, and the life that kind of developed there, I suppose, got so simply because it became a mecca for people who had nowhere else to go in Dublin and could set up there for a few weeks at a time. And over the years, I suppose everybody who was down and out in Dublin ended up there for a short period.
2: And not surprisingly, Brendan Behan was one of those who flourished in this bohemian lifestyle in the late 1950s in Dublin.
3: And it was Brendan Behan who had first read the manuscript, first one ever to do so.
2: This at a time when J.P. Dunleavy was finding it difficult to get a publisher interested in his manuscript.
3: And I went to America, and I think about 20 publishers, no, maybe not that many, maybe 3, 4, 5 publishers. One got interested in it, was frightened to publish it, because they'd published From Here to Eternity, which caused them a lot of trouble, and they realized a lot of the scatological things couldn't be removed from the book. And as I went from one point to another, more and more people just absolutely would have nothing to do with it. And I returned to London, I think, and Behan was there, and we met up, and he said, "Well, look, why don't you send it over to someone who worked on the Irish Times in Paris, but in care of the Olympia Press in Paris, and see what they might do." And I did, and that's what happened.
4: When you say Behan was involved, there's a story, I don't know whether it's true, that the way Behan actually discovered the manuscript of The Ginger Man was basically by burgling your house. Is that true?
3: Well, yes, he sort of broke into the house. I was away, and he made himself comfortable as he could. When I discovered my situation, all my shoes were gone, and there was Behan. He wasn't present there, and I wondered, my shoes was the only hint that something had happened, and a window sort of forced open, and a couple of things. But then the revelation came from the studio where I was writing The Ginger Man, and lying right next to it, a manuscript, was Borstal Boy. Mm. And so I knew who my visitor was, and so he was taking the holiday to walk up to the pub, but he hated the countryside, hated getting his feet wet, and so he took all my shoes in a great big bag, and as soon as they got wet, he threw them in the field and put on a dry pair and got up to the pub dry-footed. And this was the explanation for my shoes. And he came back, and I discovered that he'd made editorial things on the manuscript and so on, which I was...
4: Suggested changes.
3: Not so much, yes, a few here and there, tiny little things, an argument between Dangerfield and his wife, and he was accusing his wife of being British and all that type of thing, and I thought it was overpowering, this particular passage, and crossed it out, and Behan had in the margin put it back, and of course would understand this coming from Brendan Behan. And so he got to about page 80, and across the top of the page he autographed it, Brendan Behan, to let me know that he'd done all these suggestions.
4: And they were good suggestions.
3: Yes, I ended up following them all. I was furious with all of them to begin with, but ended up in the following every one of them.
4: So yeah. you then send the manuscript to a gentleman, or maybe I'm using the word too loosely, Maurice Giraudius of Olympia Press. Mm-hmm. What happened then?
3: Well, the book went forward. We did some negotiations. I forget what they paid for it. I think it was £200 or £300 or something. And I was paid in the basement of a Soho building, a vegetable store. But somebody was running a dirty book business somewhere nearby. And it was that was my pay. So I got paid underground and in cash and walked out of the place thinking I'd be mugged immediately around the corner and found my way back to Fulham.
2: He was then surprised and annoyed to find that it was being published in a series of pornographic books.
3: Yes, White Thighs, The Sexual Life of Robinson Crusoe, and so on and so forth. And so I was outraged simply because I knew the book couldn't be sent somewhere for review. It looked like it was a hired pornographic author who'd been hired to write the book and so on, like the other books in the series.
4: But I mean, this publishing house had been responsible for publishing what, I think, by Samuel Beckett, mm-hmm. Thief's Journal by Jean Genet, and later on Nabokov's Lolita.
3: That's right. And he did, none of those books were included in the Traveller's Companion series.
4: Right.
3: They were all separate,
4: right,
3: and under another imprint, the Olympia Press, but a special imprint for them.
4: So you then set about getting back the rights to your own book.
3: Yes, I began to exploit the rights, considering the contract null and void that I'd made with Schrodinger. So he sued me in England to begin things, and the actions began to create all over the place until they were in France, they were in London and New York. And so we had 18 years of that.
2: And this is J.P. Dunleavy reading from The Ginger Man. This is the part he chose when invited to read by Vincent Wall.
3: I guess it's very suitable. Maybe I'll read the last paragraph of it. He was walking down the slope side of the bridge past this broken building, a straight dark figure and stranger. Come here till I tell you. Where is the sea high and the wind soft and moist and warm, sometimes stained with sun, with peace so wild for wishing, where all is told and telling. On a winter night, I heard horses on a country road beating sparks out of the stones. I knew they were running away and would be crossing the fields where the pounding would come up into my ears. And I said, they are running out to death, which is with some soul, and their eyes are mad and teeth out. God's mercy on the wild ginger man.
2: On this occasion, Miles Duncan also drew J.P. Dunleavy on the extraordinary relationship he had with his first publisher, Olympia Press. His disagreement with them for publishing The Ginger Man in a series of pornographic books, his rejection of his original contract on that ground, and then this twist.
4: So you then set about getting back the rights to your own book.
3: Yes, I began to exploit the rights, considering the contract null and void that I'd made with Schrodinger. So he sued me in England to begin things, and the actions began to create all over the place until they were in France, they were in London and New York. And so we had 18 years of that.
4: Until you actually ended up owning Olympia Press.
3: Yes, finally at some stage he must have, you know, things weren't going well for Girodis, and the company came up in a bankruptcy auction, and it was his deliberately organized thing to put it out for bankruptcy to buy the firm back, you see, and get rid of all the debts and so on. And I had sent my wife, and my lawyers in France told me, Mr. Dunleavy, they're auctioning off the Olympia Press at an auction. Perhaps you should look into it. So I sent my wife and my then secretary, both of them astonishingly beautiful women, over to Paris. Otherwise, if they weren't that good looking, they could never have done what they did. They managed to convince everyone there that they, as foreigners, could buy a French company, which was against the law, but they managed it and got permissions and so on, and showed up at the auction. And evidently it was one of the most dramatic in Paris commercial history. This auction went on for half an hour. And so Gerodius suddenly was in the audience and jumped up out of his chair and rushed off in anger, discovering, but then he thought these two women had bought it, you see.

0: And so he offered them his autobiography to publish, never realizing that I was behind this.
1: And how did he do you have any idea how he reacted when he discovered that J.P. Dunleavy had
0: bought it? He nearly died, yeah. But he wrote me probably what may become the most famous letter in publishing history. He wrote me a letter asking me years later, not that many years later, would I give him back his publishing firm free of charge? And then at the end of the letter, he said, if you can't agree to my, you know, suggestion or request, just throw this letter away. And all I said to myself was, like, hell, I'll throw this letter away. It's worth about $50,000 in my archive.
1: And $50,000 worth of brass neck as well, I would imagine.
0: Yes, indeed. It was quite amazing.
2: J.P. Dunleavy, whose centenary has just been celebrated. He was born in Brooklyn, New York in 1926. He died in September 2017, aged 91, in Mullingar in Westmeath. Finally this morning, a postscript to our short feature on Leo Rousham on Sunday Morning Last. He was Illan Piper, musician, teacher and pipe maker.
3: Leo Rousham was not only a good performer himself, but he was also an excellent teacher.
2: Fuck no, Hanrocoin.
3: And he was such a kind and nice person too. He was making the pipes as well as teaching them. Mm-hmm.
2: And I should have mentioned in that programme that the music of Leo Rousham, Music for the Irish Pipes, Volume 6, is the latest publication from Na Píobairí Oileán. And the book is a comprehensive collection of music transcribed from recordings of Rousham and spanning 236 tunes, all transcribed by Joe Doyle.
3: And I never saw the man annoyed about anything. He always seemed to me to be in the best of humour.
2: And that verdict confirmed wholeheartedly throughout the RTE sound archives.
4: It was a very gentle introduction. I was quite nervous as a child, wondering what it would be like, you know.
2: Peter Brown.
4: But Leo would, he certainly put me at my ease and he never said a hard word in all the time that I knew him.
5: He was such a kind man. He was so helpful, so encouraging.
2: Another of his pupils, Liam O'Flynn.
5: That was really the high point of the week for me. And I've absolutely no doubt whatsoever that but for Leo Rousham, I wouldn't be playing the pipes today.
2: And here's another of those indebted to Leo Rousham, Paddy McIlvenny with Kieran McMahona.
6: Does any particular flack hole stick out in your mind?
7: Well, I suppose probably I would say the flack hole in Loch Ray. I think the flack hole, the concert that he played in that particular night, I think will always live in my mind. And I think the tune that I will remember most, of course, would be his Fox Chase.
6: Just as you mentioned it, that the most memorable recording that I ever made was Leo playing the Fox Chase at that flack hole in Loch Ray. That was in 1955.
2: Before we hear it, this would be a good moment to introduce Peter Brown's entry in the Encyclopedia of Music in Ireland. He writes of Leo Rousham's style of playing as, quote, flowing, rhythmic and extrovert, making full use of the potential of his instrument to give appropriate expression to the tunes. His piping was dexterous, with quite an amount of open fingering, and he made use of a wide selection of embellishment and piping techniques, including a prominent use of the regulators. You will probably hear some of this reflected in the Fox Chase. Anyway, here's how Kieran McMahona introduced it in the obituary programme.
8: And here now is a recording we made on that very occasion at the concert in Loch Ray at the Flack Hole in 1955.

0: And he especially emphasised the enjoyment of the FLA audience, their response to Leo Rosum's interpretation.
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0: And it can be our virtuoso closing music for this morning's programme. More archives next Sunday and answers to our archives quiz of this morning. 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

0: RT News with Susan Jackson. Good morning. The headlines. The Social Democrats have won the Dublin Central by-election. There's a tight race in Galway West where counting is about to resume. And a deadly massive attack has been launched by Russia on Ukraine. The Social Democrats' Daniel Ennis has won the Dublin Central by-election in Galway West, where counting is due to resume around now. Independent Ireland's Noel Thomas is ahead of Fine Gael's Sean Kine. Our political correspondent, Micheál Lehane.
1: The Social Democrats' Daniel Ennis led the count in Dublin Central from the off, and he was elected in the early hours of this morning. His win will considerably boost his party's profile in the Dáil, where they will now get more prominent speaking slots. In Galway West, Independent Ireland's Noel Thomas is almost 600 votes ahead of Fine Gael's Sean Kine, with Labour's Helen Ogbu much further back in third place. There's a long way to go in this count, but Sean Kine is seen by some as the most likely winner, given that he stands to gain a large number of transfers once the Fianna Fáil candidate is eliminated. This would buck the trend of governments typically losing by-elections. It has been a bruising weekend for Sinn Féin, who failed to land a blow on the government. Fianna Fáil, too, exit these electoral contests wounded as the Taoiseach promised that the party would now reflect on the results.
0: Ukrainian authorities say massive overnight missile and drone attacks by Russia have killed four people in and around Kyiv and injured more than 80. The mayor of Kyiv, Vitaly Klitschko, said two people were killed in the capital. The head of the surrounding Kyiv region said two more people were killed there. Ukraine says Russia launched 600 drones and 90 missiles, most of which were intercepted by its air defences. President Zelensky confirmed that one of the missiles was an intermediate range ballistic missile called an Oreshnik. The hypersonic weapon is said to be one of Russia's most recent that carries multiple warheads and has only been used a few times before. The United States and Iran are attempting to finalize an agreement to formally end the Middle East war after President Trump said a proposal that included reopening the Strait of Hormuz was largely negotiated. Mr. Trump said leaders from Middle Eastern countries as well as representatives from Turkey and Pakistan joined a call with him yesterday to discuss the deal, which he said was subject to finalization. Iranian media is reporting that a memorandum of understanding stipulates that the naval blockade of the strait must be completely lifted within 30 days and the number of ships allowed to transit the waterway returning to the pre-war level during the same time period. Part of Iran's frozen funds would also have to be released in the first phase of the deal. But Tehran has reportedly not agreed to hand over its stockpile of enriched uranium as part of the preliminary deal with the US. Secret Service agents killed a gunman close to the White House yesterday evening while President Trump was inside the building. He wasn't harmed. Officials said the man approached a checkpoint and opened fire at the security booth. He was wounded when agents returned fire and later died of his injuries in hospital. The Minister for Education, Hildegard Nocton, is urging schools to reduce financial pressure on parents over digital devices. She's written to school principals after complaints that some families were being required to buy iPads and laptops for students. In her letter, the Minister stressed there's no requirement for personal devices at junior or senior cycle. She also warned against costly school-linked purchasing schemes and credit arrangements, saying they place a significant burden on families. And now with a look ahead toward this week's programme on Radio 1 at lunchtime, here's Paul Cunningham.
2: The implications of this weekend's by-election outcomes in Dublin Central and Galway West, Enterprise Minister Peter Burke on a bad week for tech jobs and whether AI will make it worse. In her first interview as head of FISRU, Police Ombudsman Emily Logan on changing culture and tackling legacy issues, and Gaza flotilla activist Colin Byrne on his interception and detention by the Israel Defence Forces. That's all coming up on This Week with me, Paul Cunningham, on RT Radio 1 at 1 o'clock.
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0: Cloudy with patches of drizzle and mist in the north and west this morning. Dry with sunny spells in other areas, although sea fog will affect the south coast for a time. The north and west will brighten up with sunshine through the afternoon and evening. Highest temperatures of 18 to 24 degrees. And that's all from the newsroom until 10 o'clock.
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11: Big afternoon down ago, Hapel Niav Injin, Balion Erthrig, Kuntahiri, Agahendega Clug, RTE Radio Nagoheltata. 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

Campananog wasn't really the Gaeltacht. It was a summer Irish college in Omeath, so too close to home in Newry to represent true freedom and independence. But when you're 10 or 11, beginning in the 1980s, it was like Gaeltacht for beginners. And if you behaved yourself, you might get to the real thing next year. It was in Campananog that somebody casually introduced me to a band whose music would become a soundtrack to my life. The band was Clannad, and the album was a live recording of a concert in Switzerland in 1978. The artwork on the cover was extraordinary, all white, with Clannad spelt out in red Celtic lettering. And then I heard the sound. Their version of the song Níl Sin Lá lasted a whopping 10 minutes and it featured these mad solos on flute and double bass before it all came back together again for the last verse. I didn't really know what jazz was. I had no musical reference point for whatever they were doing, but I was in. After we came home from Campananog that year, I got a copy of the LP, a sheet of paper, and traced the beautiful logo and copied it straight onto my school bag. And while other bags in the class celebrated Led Zeppelin and U2 and Joy Division, my blue canvas school rucksack proudly read Clannad. This love of Clannad bubbled along quietly in those pre-social media days. There was a fan club whose address, I remember, was Sir John Rogerson's Quay in Dublin. But I mean, I never wrote to them. I didn't know anybody else who shared my obsession

I never dreamt I'd one day go to hear them in concert. I just listened to the album, learned all the songs, and then saved up and bought another cassette or another LP as I could. My intense fascination with cars was maybe less of a secret. Our car at the time, red Toyota Corolla, OIJ 1763, if you need to know, was in the garage for a couple of weeks, and we got the lend of this silver blue Renault 9. Now, in the annals of motoring history, the Renault 9 merits hardly a mention. It was an unremarkably boxy French four-door saloon with skinny tyres. But in the 2 weeks we had it, it became a wonderland because it had two very important features. One was the novel monotrace seats. See, I told you I was a car nerd. The front seat was mounted on a single rail that ran down the middle rather than the traditional two rails on each side of the seat. So passengers in the back had more room to put their feet. A brilliant idea if you've a clown in the back seat. But the other feature, the one that really lit up my life, was the built-in cassette player. In our Corolla, you had an AM/FM radio with six preset buttons that physically shifted the little dial to the station you wanted. But in this French saloon, with its sumptuously soft seats, I could put a cassette into the slot, fast forward or rewind to my heart's content, and listen to whatever I wanted. The temporary lend of this Renault coincided with me getting the latest Clannad album, Fuam, on cassette. The album was a collection of songs, as Gaelic, agus an Merla, traditional songs, new songs, magically arranged with synthesizers and clarinet, drums, electric guitar, all wrapped up in pure Donegal Irish. It was a heady mix. I was captivated by this album as a teenager growing up in Uri, and I spent my evenings sitting in the driver's seat of the Renault 9 in the drive of 23 Ashgrove Avenue with Fuam on a loop, singing along in the half dark and reading furiously through the words. Impossibly beautiful Donegal phrases, dafas and lofas, like in the song Bura and Fosta about the dangers of marrying for money, not love, with a funky synth riff and a saxophone in there as well, for good measure. Later that same year, Clannad became the first group to sing a song as Gaelic on Top of the Pops, and I can remember exactly where I was when I heard it announced. In my final year of school, I entered a competition for songs in Irish called Molinoige, and our group came second. Part of our prize was a recording for RTE Television. So we went off to Dublin on the train and recorded our song in studio for Irish Octo O'Shea. Also on the show that week were another up-and-coming band called the Hothouse Flowers, and I often wonder whatever became of them. Anyway, my song was called Hosever Hobocht and came complete with four-part harmonies, lyrics about how we'd lost touch with the Ireland Fado Fado, and a clarinet solo. Sound familiar? Clannad really should have sued me. I interviewed Moya Brennan a number of times over the years, and although she was so warm and so friendly, I felt that I never got a great interview because whenever she spoke, I reverted to being that wee boy in the Renault 9 listening to Fuam. She was one of a handful of great people in whose very presence I got tongue-tied. So when I heard Moya had passed away, I felt I wanted to go to her funeral. And I drove up to the little green corrugated iron chapel in Mina Wheel on my own in a little haze of sadness, now, of course, streaming any Clannad song from any album right into my car. As I drove through Lifford, a special programme on Radio na Gaeltacht filled the hour before the funeral with Clannad's music and the most beautiful, heartfelt tributes. And then, as I arrived in Lár na Gaeltacht, an Errigal came into view in a stua os cion cuir is call. They read a poem from Donegal writer Moya Denny Wren, and I remember these lines. Vina Beatles ag Glairfáil, Vina Rolling Stones ag London, and Seo in Ní Dóir bhí Clannad agin. As soon as the mass was over, I jumped in the car and drove straight home, Ciall Díreach na Bhaile, as they would have instructed us after a Gaeltacht ceilidh. I went just to thank

from my heart for not only the songs and the voice, but the fragrant Donegal Irish that she brought into my life. Muradurchan Tahar Brian O'Farrey, Lilinan Afrin, to paraphrase the title of one of the songs from Fum, Val Shi Lina Glorhi Mujalig.

The farmer hops off his quad to close our gate and then buzzes off down the road to close more gates and tie white tape across ditches and openings. From my kitchen table I wait, breath held, until the first black and white cows appear, trotting past the cottage, giving a few exuberant leaps and attempting to climb up onto the ditch. The road is clear and free and ready for the daily clatter of their hoofs making the familiar rhythm from milking shed to the summer fields, burying their faces in new grass, wild garlic, dandelions and daisies. The slow, monotonous chewing of the cud, as comforting as childhood huts and fishing for tadpoles, and soon there will be calves running like toddlers to the gate to watch us going by. There was that day last summer when we ran out of milk and made our way up to Keating's farm with a bottle, the hedges humming and heavy with self-heal, meadowsweet, fuchsia and montbretia. The cows were just arriving in from the fields and the tank was being cleaned, so we had to wait for the new milk to come in from their generous teats, already cooling in the tank as we filled the bottle. I didn't know how much I was longing for it until I tasted it in my coffee, raw, creamy and sweet with wildflowers and a trace of salt from the sea. I supped it up like a calf with its head in the bucket. This was the taste I was yearning for every time I ordered a cappuccino, this memory of milk, and my great uncle Peter's voice coming to me down through the years, calling to the rough-tongued calves, suck, suck.

suck, the clatter and clang of buckets in the dairy, new yellow butter melting on the top of an egg that had been boiled over the open fire. No wonder the cow is a sacred creature in many traditions, associated

0: known as Damona in Gaul and Bowan in Celtic Ireland. Gandhi venerated cows. He said, "I worship it and I shall defend its worship against the whole world," and stated that the central fact of Hinduism is cow protection. For the Hindu peoples in India and Nepal, bovine milk holds a key part of religious rituals, sometimes to boil milk on a stove or lead a cow through the house as part of a housewarming ceremony. And because of their exalted status, cows roam free, even along busy streets in major cities like Delhi. But in the Western world, increasing numbers of cattle will spend the majority, if not all, of their lives housed in sheds. Mega dairies were first established in America, where the largest house as many as 36,000 cows. Unlike those poor creatures being treated like machines, the cows in Anshanafubal wander through fields, scratching their big heads on gateposts, licking their companions' necks, nuzzling into each other, and sometimes galloping, powerful as wild buffalo, across the prairie. This has always been their home. When the calves are taken from them, they cry, groan, and bellow for 3 nights, so that eventually their milk will make its way into cereal, milkshakes, cappuccinos, lattes, and flat whites. The goodness still there, but that pasteurized milk does not smell and taste like milk straight from the cow, straight from her body. Your toes and fingers will not curl like a baby at the breast in ecstasy when you drink it. All summer, our days are punctuated by their comings and goings. Their hoofs send vibrations down through the ground and up through me. Their deep vibrates the air, along with the steady rip and tear of grass and wildflowers being pulled from the earth, as a sacred and ancient metamorphosis takes place in their great bellies, green into white, pink, purple, and yellow into white.
1: Did you feed my cow?
2: Yes, ma'am.
1: Could you tell me how?
2: Yes, ma'am.

Football has been part of my life since I was, well, a small boy in shorts. I loved the game and had just enough ability to play for my school. That said, the fitness level required to play as an adult meant that dipping in after many idle months or years was a foolhardy exercise. I last played when I was 35, almost 20 years ago. After about 5 minutes, a kid half my age clattered into me and I thought I'd been hit by a truck, begging to be allowed in goal for the rest of the game. My older brother still knocks about with an interesting group of budding geriatrics. A couple of years ago, he managed to simultaneously rupture both anterior and interior knee ligaments while simply running along. As he described to me at the time, football at our age is an extreme sport.

Growing up in North London meant that there were really only two local big teams to support, Arsenal or Tottenham Hotspur. My grandfather was an Arsenal man, and it seemed that our family had followed his lead, although my brothers and cousins are more interested than our parents ever were. Now, Arsenal are a team for whom the glory of winning a competition is rare enough for its supporters never to tire of such occasions. More hope than expectation is the unofficial motto. Think of Alfredo declaring his love for Violetta in Act One of La Traviata with the achingly beautiful line, Croce e delizia al cor, the torment and delight of the heart. Welcome to the world of the Arsenal devotee. At the age of 12, a school friend took me to my very first game at Highbury, the historic home of Arsenal. It was 1980, and Arsenal were playing Southampton, a team that included the legendary English player Kevin Keegan at the end of his career. The excitement of the occasion was somehow amplified by the constraints of my not-quite-teenage vocabulary. Take any well-worn metaphor of choice, they're all true when you're 12. You don't need to read Elias Canetti's 1955 Crowds and Power to understand that crowds do indeed have a power of their own. A large, passionate, tribal football crowd is exhilarating, consuming, and terrifying. Football is a bit like diplomacy. They're both war by other means. Arsenal won 4-0. You always remember your very first game. I was hooked. I applied for a season ticket and went to matches religiously for the next 2 years. Here was a zone my parents did not enter and knew very little about. It was almost like having a secret from them. Here was a place where I could remain forever a child, where childish responses and reactions were encouraged and even promoted, especially by the players. Here I could unplug my whirring pre-teenage angst and join another kind of pretend battlefield for 2 hours every other weekend. I met my wife Catherine a little over 10 years ago. In order to be in contention, I soon realised I would have to meet with the approval of the twins, her beloved niece and nephew, who were 9 at the time. Luck was with me for half the problem, as Gowan, it turned out, was a keen Arsenal fan. On learning that I was of the same persuasion, he confided in his aunt that we had a lot in common. Having found a collaborator in my future wife's courtship, I plotted a path to proposal. The initial gifts of Arsenal paraphernalia would be augmented by arranging for him to see his first game at Arsenal's new home, the Emirates Stadium. On the day, he was literally shaking with delight, unable to govern the euphoria that swept him up. These are glorious moments to instigate and take vicarious delight in. Of course they're unique, but more importantly, the moment is suspended in the memory, an insulated juvenile pleasure that is tapped every time we football addicts watch a new game. A few months ago, I called Gowan, explained what I wanted to write about, and asked if he could remember who we played that day. Wigan, came the reply immediately. We won 3-0.

It was exactly a decade ago, and I would ask the question of anyone who would listen. What, I would ask, what could be sad about an empty nest? Why isn't the empty nest syndrome a shorthand for joy? I would elaborate that the bird watching websites explained that sometime very early in the morning, when the blue-tit nestlings were coming up to 3 weeks old, they would leave the bird box by the little hole in the front, take their first flight, and never return. They warned me that it would be over in a matter of moments, and I was unlikely to see it for myself. So, it was about 8 in the morning, and I was standing at the kitchen sink, sunlight glancing off the suds, yellow rubber gloves searching the basin for the last things to be washed, when the garden filled up with an exhilarated, insistent, urging birdsong. Yellow gloves held aloft, I ran to the back door to see what the commotion was all about. 1, 2, 3, 4 blue-tit fledglings catapulted from the bird box, somehow knew to fly to the right towards the birch tree, and tumbled down through the twigs and branches until their new claws grasped a perch for the very first time and they joined the singing. I couldn't smile widely enough to express my joy. As I watched, I remembered the first time I realised in early spring that a pair of blue tits were bringing building materials in and out of what I thought was a garden ornament crudely tied to the fence, but they saw as home. By May, I reckoned the eggs had hatched, and each morning I scanned the sky to see if the parents had survived the night, waiting to see them making their scooping flight across the neighbours' hedges, back to the fence, where they perched above the nest box, checking all round before ducking in the entrance and ducking out again, back and forth, back and forth. As hatchlings turned to nestlings, I would bring my coffee out in the morning sunshine to listen to the peep, peep, peep of the hungry chicks. I was never alone in my vigil. A mischief of magpies lined the roof ridge of the house opposite, one hopping foot to foot with impatience. The neighbourhood cats were attracted to the garden like filings to a magnet, parading the perimeter with predatory intent. And still the busy parents went back and forth, back and forth. All those mornings ago, that exuberant song of those first flights lasted only minutes. And then the garden fell into a deep silence. But the air was still reverberating with hope and promise. How could anyone describe an empty nest with a glum face? Now, this is my first spring as an empty nester myself. The cat now lolls in the hush of my daughter's old childhood bedroom. Yes, there is the joy of watching a young life take shape and find its place in the world, but there's also a counterweight. The ache of missing that trusting little hand in mine. The gentle grief of recognising the changing seasons of my own life, and perhaps too, a kind of fear. You see, weeks after the nestlings fledged all those years ago, I decided to clean out the bird box in the hope that the next year, another pair of blue tits would make it home. I carefully removed the box from the fence, opening the bigger door at the back. I could see the carefully woven moss, grass and down that created the soft bed of the nest and how it was trimmed with a cosy collar of dog hair. As I gently pulled it out of the box and into the light, I saw, cupped at the bottom of the nest, one small, lifeless blue tit. Its head turned to one side, a wing extended with shiny black flight feathers perfectly formed, a bib of yellow fluff on its chest. What had happened to this bird on that glorious early summer morning? As the bird song rang around the garden, why didn't he leave? Did he not understand that call, that it was time to fly, that the nestling had to become a fledgling? Then I better understood the empty nest syndrome. It is the joy, of course. It is the ache of loss. It is the grief of ageing, but it's also a kind of helplessness. On that bright June morning, it is the chick alone that can recognise the call to life, and it alone can answer, testing those flight feathers and resolutely flying out into the unknown world.

Many years ago in London, I acquired a coat I had yearned for. It was long, black and waxed, with a little half-shoulder cape. Trail dusters, I think they were called. I sashayed around Soho, delighted with myself, thinking I was cool, edgy and slightly flamboyant. I now suspect I actually resembled a slightly inebriated Christian Brother. But I kept the coat to remind me that though I have never been a fashion victim, I have sometimes been a sartorial fool. So when our farming friend and neighbour asked if I'd help him herding cattle for the day, I said yes, I had the very garment. The next morning I rehearsed a few useful phrases such as, "Easy there," and "Go on, you good thing." Then I strode up to the cross in wellies, the coat, and a jaunty black waxed cap to match. I also carried a stick for waving at cattle. At the barn, the farmer tactfully suppressed a grin and said he hoped I didn't mind getting my coat spattered with cow manure. My hesitation was only split second. "Not at all," I replied cheerfully. I hadn't expected to be soiled. I just thought I'd be gently encouraging Daisy and Buttercup along the lane with a useful phrase and a click of the tongue. Later that day, I was smeared in bovine excrement and sweating Niagarously. But I get ahead of myself. First, we had to get the cows. We headed down the lane on the quad bike. I rode precarious pillion as the long flapping tails of my clearly impractical coat threatened to whip me under the wheels. Relieved to get off, I was positioned behind a large beech tree and told the simple plan. The cows would be rounded up and politely encouraged out of the field. Their inclination would lead them down the lane instead of up, where they were bound. When the gate was closed behind them, a whistle would be my signal to emerge, stop the herd, and send them back up the lane to the barn. I was pretty clear on most of this, if slightly vague about the stopping the herd bit. But before I could demur, away the quad bike roared, and I was alone under a silent, pitiless sun. The beech tree cast a shadow like a gallows. Life seemed intensely sweet and far too short. My mind wandered morbidly. My cattle-stomped corpse, weeping mourners following my hearse through the darkened village, inconsolable.

controllable family, distraught, guilty farmer. Then a crow cawed, the ground rumbled under the urgent heavy hooves, and the air was suddenly thick with roared obscenities and the revs of the quad bike. There was a loud whistle, then a shrill one, then a bellow of, "Stop the effing cows!" My doom was upon me. I stepped out, looked up the lane, and narrowly avoided fainting. A single cow trotting is quite a pleasing sight. It is a gratifying combination of bulk and elegance. However, a whole herd cantering straight at you is a different matter. I made a strange, involuntary whinnying sound. Then I took hold of myself and uttered commanding, clicking noises. Nothing. I coughed aggressively and tried a rehearsed phrase. On they came. There was nothing for it but to deploy the coat. I opened it wide, waved my arms frantically at the lead cow and went, "Rrrr!" The herd stopped in its tracks and stared timidly at me. I snorted with relief and waved my stick in delight. Then, with a nonchalant air that belied my inner confusion, I herded them up the hill. The coat had not let me down. Instead of a tremulous pillock in an inappropriate outfit, the cattle had seen the apparition of a thundering Jesuit threatening hellfire. Or else they imagined a gargantuan crow and it really messed with their heads. Either way, it did the trick. In the barn, the cattle were led through a narrow passage where they were held still long enough for the vet to test for TB and for them to defecate copiously, mainly over me. My coat has now declined sadly from the pristine elegance of its London days. It hangs in the garage, crumpled, stained and smelling dubiously, but it has fulfilled its destiny with grace and honour.

I wonder, is it a mortal or a venial sin of sorts for a Dublin man to adopt a Kerry man as his patron and to a certain degree his inspiration? But this Dublin man didn't really stand a chance. The housing estate I moved into in Dublin as a child all those years ago was called St Brendan's Estate. The parish church was called St Brendan's. And from the front window of my new home, I could see what I was told was St Brendan's well. The well was marked by a hawthorn tree and seemed to have little purpose. Well, there was more water in the lick of a stamp than there was in that well. Legend told us that the saint passed through the area on his way somewhere, maybe to the 6th century equivalent of an All-Ireland. I became familiar with the story of Brendan. Why wouldn't I? For many a teacher in those large primary school classrooms with 50 pupils, the story of Brendan was full of adventure and intrigue. It was a story pulled out of a drawer on a Friday afternoon to capture the imagination of pupils who were tired and easily distracted. Of course, it goes without saying that the story was told with more frequency if the teacher was from the kingdom. According to the 1,200-year-old document telling of the voyage of St. Brendan the Abbot, the saint journeyed across the Atlantic with his crew and was the first European to set foot on the land we now refer to as Canada. Of course, we were led to believe that it couldn't be true. How could anyone sit into a boat, powered by sail, made of wattle, animal skins and pitch, and make it across that large expanse of water? It was too much, even for a Kerryman. This all changed in 1976 when the explorer Tim Severin set out from Ventry Harbour. Using the details in the writings, he fashioned a boat similar to the one made by the saint and headed off into the Atlantic in May 1976, and word came back in June 1977 that he had made it to Newfoundland. This changed everything for me. What was previously relegated to the realm of fairy tale became something different. I could see that legends and myths were more than mere classroom distractions. They had a relationship with truth and possibility. Thus began the journey of seeking to look beyond dismissive comments and throwaway opinion, of holding thoughts in a deeper place. St. Brendan's feast day falls in May, and most years I make the journey up Brendan's Mountain on the Dingle Peninsula. On the top of that mountain where Brendan reputedly prayed, sometimes I can see forever. Other times, no further than my hand held up in front of me. Some years the wind can blow me over. Other years I see ice weigh heavily on the cross at the summit. Sometimes there's nothing but a gentle breath as the sun warms all of us who reach the 953-metre summit. Brendan navigates me through all the crises of everyday life, where often I bob like his boat on an open, turbulent and heaving ocean of uncertainty and have to believe and trust that there is a newfound land waiting for me. I imagine sitting with Brendan in his vessel of pitch, wattle and leather. I'm helped in this meditation with the deep, varied chords and notes of Sean Davies' Brendan Voyage. The tune lifts me from the belly of a wave to a crest of another, where I can glimpse a welcome shore beyond. I think of how the arrogant hull of the Titanic was cracked open by ice mountains, and yet the little wattle boat withstood it all. Indeed, it was this humble vulnerability that was key to Brendan's successful accomplishment. Severin discovered this truth. When ice pierced the wattle boat, the crew could reach into the water and patch the hole. Had the boat been made of wood or steel, the vessel would have had no choice but to sink. Some words of Brendan have more relevance than ever for this Dublin man who looks to his Kerry hero for inspiration. Christ of the mysteries, can I trust you to be stronger than each storm in me? Help me to journey beyond the familiar and into the unknown. Give me faith to leave old ways and break fresh ground with you. These words of a Kerryman helped this Dublin boy become a man.

When I was studying for my Leaving Cert in North Donegal, we had one of Jane Austen's novels, Persuasion, as a set text. And her world seemed very formal, staid and distant. So I was astonished to learn recently that three of Jane Austen's nieces had actually lived nearby in the village of Remelton. So I wrote this poem in response to that. Jane's World for Sophia Hillen. It was so far from 70s Donegal, the imagined world of Anne Elliot in her genteel drawing room or in a jaunt to Lyme Regis. 15 or 16-year-old romantics studying for the Leaving Cert, too young by far to grasp Jane's delicious ironies. We nevertheless rejoiced for the not-so-young Anne when her not-so-young man declared himself at last. As rain dripped and dried on the classroom window and the Milford bakery van, shelves stacked with sliced pans, plain loaves and cream buns, set off on the 5 miles to Remelton, then on to Letterkenny, we never imagined that it might chug past the all-too-real graves of Jane's nieces, Cassandra, Louisa and Marianne, daughters of her fortunate, wealthy brother. And as I replaced the novel on the pile on my desk and pulled out an Irish text which mentioned in passing the landlord Lord George Hill, who enclosed mountain commonage around Gweedore and let it to Scottish sheep farmers, I was inclined to agree with my friend's grandfather, whose own grandmother had been evicted from Glen Vey by Lord George Adair. Them old landlords, they're flying round the crooks of hell now. But I didn't know that Lord George Hill, like Anne's Captain Wentworth, had faithfully waited 8 years to claim Cassandra as his bride. Or that she had died in childbirth near Letterkenny. Or that, as landlords go, he hadn't been the worst of them at all. Such odd interlockings of worlds of fiction and history, of inequality and pain.

0: On this morning's programme, we heard She Enchanted Us All With Her Voice by John Toll, Suck, Suck, Suck by Lanny O'Hanlon, Football Crazy by Oliver Sears. That was followed by Leaving the Nest by Eileen Herron, then Stockman for a Day by Philip Judge. Then we had St. Brendan's Voyage by Father Alan Hilliard. And finally, Jane's World, a poem by Moya Cannon. The music this morning was Bwira an Fosta by Clonid. That was followed by Did You Feed My Cow by Sweet Honey and the Rock. Then Football Crazy by Robin Hall and Jimmy McGregor. Then we had Blackbird by the Beatles. Then The Good, the Bad and the Ugly theme by Ennio Morricone. And finally, The Brendan Voyage, 10th Movement, Newfoundland by Sean Davey, played by Liam O'Flynn. Moya Cannon's latest poetry collection is Bunting's Honey, published by Carcanet Press. And a reminder that Miscellany will be live at St. John's Theatre in Listowel Writers Week this Wednesday afternoon, the 27th of May, with Cullen McCann, Jessica Traynor, Bernard O'Donoghue, Zafar Cunyal, Col McInamara, Lorraine Nash and more. The Miscellany recording is now sold out, but there are many more events available to book at writersweek.ie. Sunday Miscellany's broadcast coordinator is Elaine Conlon. 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
7: RTÉ News with Susan Jackson. Good morning. Counting of votes has resumed in the Galway West by-election where Fine Gael's Sean Kine and Noel Thomas of Independent Ireland are the clear frontrunners to take the seat. Counting adjourned last night after the distribution of the votes of the Green Party candidate Niall Murphy. The fifth count got underway within the last hour. It involves the distribution of ballot papers from Independent Sheila Garrity and Aintu's Orlan Nugent following the exclusion of both candidates. In the other of Friday's two by-elections, the Social Democrats candidate Daniel Ennis was elected in Dublin Central in the early hours of this morning. He finished more than 3,000 votes ahead of second place Janice Boylan.

0: of Sinn Féin. The additional seat for the Social Democrats is a boost to the party in the Dáil, where it will now get more prominent speaking slots. The Taoiseach Micheál Martin said Fianna Fáil would reflect on the results of the two by-elections after securing less than 9% of first preference votes in Galway West and losing its deposit in Dublin Central, where its candidate was eliminated after the second count. Four people have been killed in Kyiv and the surrounding region of the Ukrainian capital during a massive Russian attack of 600 drones and 90 missiles overnight. Officials said more than 80 people were injured. Ukraine's air defences intercepted most of the drones and more than half of the missiles. President Zelensky said Moscow fired a nuclear-capable hypersonic Oreshnik missile in the barrage. The Russian President Vladimir Putin had vowed retaliation for deadly strikes in Russian-occupied eastern Ukraine. Details are emerging in the Iranian and US media of a potential deal to end the US-Israel war on Iran. It includes a reported 60-day extension to the ceasefire, while a memorandum of understanding is believed to stipulate the naval blockade of the Strait of Hormuz must be completely lifted within 30 days and the number of ships allowed to transit the waterway returning to the pre-war level during the same time period. However, it's understood Tehran has not agreed to hand over its stockpile of enriched uranium as part of the preliminary deal with the US.
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0: Cloudy with patches of drizzle and mist in the north and west this morning. Dry with sunny spells in other areas, although sea fog will affect the south coast for a time. The north and west will brighten up with sunshine through the afternoon and evening. Highest temperatures of 18 to 24 degrees generally, but less warm near southern and northwestern coasts. And that's all from the newsroom until 11 o'clock.
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3: Welcome to Sunday with Miriam. Coming up in the next hour, Colin and Ethna Bell, founders of the Kevin Bell Repatriation Trust, are taking a small step back. We'll talk about their son, the charity, and what's next for them. Also today, former Irish Navy Captain Marie Gleeson tells me about what she learned from her years in service and why she felt she had to leave. And Elma Walsh reminds us of her son, Donal Walsh, whose message is still reaching teenagers 13 years after his death, and what she thinks of the call to make him a saint. As always, we'd love to hear your thoughts about anything featured on the show. You can text 51551, you can email miriam at rt.ie, you can WhatsApp on 0870 32 32 32, you can tweet at Miriam O'Call, and you can find me on Instagram at instmiriam. And remember, you can always listen back to the show on the RT Radio app at any time. But first this morning, Colin and Ethna Bell set up the Kevin Bell Repatriation Trust in 2013, a charity that helps bereaved families to bring the bodies of their loved ones home from abroad, a situation they understood only too well after the loss of their son Kevin in New York. Well, in recent weeks, it's been reported that Colin and Ethna are stepping back from the trust, but that's not exactly the case. Colin and Ethna Bell, it's so good to see you both. Thanks for very much for coming to studio on this beautiful morning.
4: Morning, Miriam.
5: Yeah. Great to be here.
3: Oh, lovely to see you both. Now, listen, I think a lot of listeners this morning will have some sense of the Kevin Bell Repatriation Trust and what you do. But can you remind me, if you don't mind, what happened to your beautiful son, Kevin?
5: Well, it was on the 16th of June, 2013. It was actually my 60th birthday on the 15th, and I was outside with two of my other sons, and we were putting up a gazebo because we had people coming up to celebrate the birthday, and I was called inside. Ethna called me inside. Kevin had gone out to a friend of his in New York 10 months previous and was living the life and loving it. you went out on the Saturday night and got out of a taxi outside his apartment, and a speeding white van out of control.

0: Patrol hit him, put him onto the road where he was hit by another vehicle, and both vehicles drove off. But I suppose mercifully, Kevin died instantly. But as I said, Kevin had gone out to his friend Shamey Toner, and Shamey Toner's parents, Vinnie and Caroline, arrived at the door, and Ethna knew immediately that something was wrong. So.
1: Did you just know?
2: They came to the door and I just said, what happened, Kevin? And then he said, sit down. And I said, how bad is it? And he said, it's the worst. So it was just like the blood draining out of your body. And every time you mention it, it's sort of reliving it again. Just one of those moments you'll never, ever forget.
0: Yeah. But... let's say we're from Newry. We would be a particularly well-known family in Newry in that in education, my mother and father were teachers. Ethna's father founded the credit union. Ethna's mother was president of the FESH. Ethna's very, very well known in drama and in choirs and stuff, and I played a lot of football and I taught for 40 years in the town. So,
2: and then the children themselves were all involved in sport and dancing, especially Kevin and Brenton, Ciara and Eamon were all set dancers, so they reached out to so many communities.
0: But I suppose too, another reason why we were well known is that myself and Ethna got married, and 10 months later we had twins, Sean and Ciara. 13 months later we had twins, Kevin and Brenton. And then we had Eamon, Connor and Maeve. So we had seven children under six.
3: Wow.
0: So,
3: you were busy.
0: So everybody in Newry knew who the Bells were.
1: Yeah.
0: And as soon as word hit Newry that Kevin had been killed, the whole town just went and south down and south Armagh, because they were very, very well known, Kevin was especially, and they went into a frenzy of fundraising, and within a week they raised £150,000 to bring Kevin home. And but of course it didn't cost that. And the week after Kevin's funeral, we saw on the news about a young fella from Kerry Duff in Belfast had been killed in Thailand. So we got in contact with his parents and said, well, we have this money, we'll pay to bring your son home. Following week, there was a young fella, Conor Brady, from Sligo, fell and hit his head in Las Vegas. Again, we reached out to his parents, and we thought that, you know, week on week we were seeing it, because when it comes to your own door, it shouts at you from television or a newspaper of another family who's received the terrible news. And we thought, as I said, once the £150,000 was gone, that would be the end of the story. And a year previous to Kevin being killed, there was a young fella from beside Castlewellan in County Down, had been killed in Perth in Australia. And his name was Ryan Doyle, and his parents contacted us and said, look, we have £72,000. And they gave that to us, and then people started sending us money. And so we decided that we would make this Kevin's legacy, and we applied to the Charity Commission in Northern Ireland and the Charity Regulator in the Republic, and we became a charity. And in the 13 years next month, this month will see us bringing our 2,500 people home to their families. Yeah.
3: It's remarkable what both of you achieved out of such great tragedy. Has it been important? Because it keeps Kevin alive for you both, almost.
2: Oh, most definitely. And the same fellow would have loved it. He just, the type of character that he was, if he went into a room, it wasn't that he was loud or boisterous. He just had that type of personality that people were drawn to him. And of course, he loved the crack, and people would still talk about him. He'd be one of those characters that, you know, if something happens, they'll say, do you remember the time Kevin did this, that or the other? And he was a great fella for fancy dress and for practical jokes, and he just loved meeting people. And just, it's amazing to think that as I say, our lives took a different

0: different direction whenever Kevin was killed. And it wasn't necessarily a bad direction. What it did, it has, Kevin, through Kevin's death, he has introduced us to parts of Ireland we didn't know existed. We have met amazing people, made lifelong friends with families that we have helped. We've been to weddings, we've been to christenings, to housewarmings, all these people. And whenever you meet them, there's just a certain connection with them. Now, we wouldn't meet them initially, immediately after their loved one has passed away, but maybe later on down the line. We don't meet everybody, but we do meet an awful lot, and just there's just something magical about it. And you can open up your heart, you get the truth with people. There's no sort of pretense or anything. You just see people at their raw state. So Kevin has just opened our world up in a totally different way.
1: Which is really beautiful, actually. Was it important for you, both of you, to get him home to your house? Like,
0: most definitely.
2: Absolutely. Well, we would have sold the house to get him home. But the amazing thing is, now, as I say, 2,500 people later, there was never a repatriation as quick. Kevin was killed 2:45 on a Sunday morning. His post-mortem took place on Sunday afternoon. Kevin was with the Armagh Gaelic team in New York, and the boys from the Gaelic team picked up Etna's cousin, Nasa Nigonal. She lived in Manhattan and she knew a lot of people, and they drove her around and they got all the paperwork done. His body was released to the undertaker on Monday. He was on the plane on Tuesday, and he was in our house on Wednesday at lunchtime. So, I mean, that... There has
0: that
2: to be
0: in itself, there has to be a
2: reason for that, you know.
1: Yeah. Where did you both get? Because when we spoke at the very beginning, you know, it's still so upsetting all these years on. But where did you both get the strength at the time to then go on to do this Kevin Bell Repatriation Trust? Where did that come from?
2: Well, I think, as I already said, we didn't set out to do it. It was more by accident than design. And see, the amazing thing is that Kevin was killed on June the 16th in a hit and run, and Etna's sister's son Paul was killed the following February in San Francisco in a hit and run.
0: From June through to February, Paul was the 13th one that we brought home. And whenever you think in the space of that, people were only getting to know, we were reaching out to people. But whenever, then as the time has gone on, you find now that there's practically one a day.
1: Yeah.
0: Like, you would be doing 30 repatriations a month at least.
1: Actually, Carmel has just texted and said to say, please thank Colin and Ethna Bell for us. Our son Gary died in Los Angeles 4 years ago. From the first call to the office, the Kevin Bell Trust took care of everything until Gary's body arrived home. There are no words to express our thanks.
0: Oh, thank you.
1: Yeah. Thank you. But the thing is, it's not that you're stepping back, but people might not realise this, Colin, but like, you were on the end of a phone any time, night or day, for the past 13 years, even on holidays.
2: Yes. Yes, but now, having said that, the first couple of years, myself and Ethna just did it from the kitchen table, everything from the kitchen table. And then we were gifted an office, rates and rent free. And then we were joined by Mairead Lynham, and she was with us for 10 years. And I mean, the work that she did, setting up, you know, and being compliant with the Charity Commission and setting, I mean, she was invaluable. And now she left, but as I say, we're not getting any younger. And
1: you're both looking great, mind you.
0: Thank you.
2: Oh, thank you. but we want, you know, to copper fasten the trust so that in 60 years the Kevin Bell Trust will still be doing its work. So we appointed a director of operation, Jeremy McCauley, fantastic, and he's very, very worked in charities for a long time.

0: Dermot. We've appointed Olivia McShane as a repatriation assistant, and we'll be employing somebody else. And I mean, I'll still be in the office every day, but I'll not be answering the phone.
1: Oh, 24/7.
0: And,
1: or on holidays.
0: Or on holiday. And we're able to, that's the main thing. There's no retirement as such.
2: And then we also have the backup of the trustees. And we would be lost without them. They're made up of our friends and Kevin's friends. And they all have from different walks of life, accountants, school principals, a credit union manager, ex-school teachers. It's just, and one of them works for the Evora, the cancer shop, and our cancer place in Uri too. So there's knowledge and background with our trustees.
0: And then, of course, the rest of our children.
2: Yeah.
0: You know, they, I mean, Connor will represent us over in America, and Eamon.
2: Eamon's in Perth.
0: Eamon's in Perth, and Ciara will do she'll do the Facebook and stuff like that there.
2: Here in Maver at home, and Sean and Brendan are in Dublin.
0: Yeah. So I mean, we're very lucky in that, like, we're very, very well supported, and as I say, we're copper fastening with the new appointments. We're copper fastened. We're ensuring that in 60 years,
1: it'll
0: still be there. Because to be honest, we have to be the luckiest charity in the world. Never mind Ireland, in that we don't have to fundraise because people fundraise for us. And I mean, when I say people fundraise for us, there are fundraisers going on for us throughout Ireland weekly, throughout in wherever there's Irish diaspora. I mean, there are fundraisers going on for us in New York. I mean, there could be five fundraisers going out. I'll have to tell you, I went out last year, and it was nine fundraisers, nine check presentations. In a row, every night, but they're always in pubs. It was full for 9 days.
1: So you had a good time,
0: good time
1: as well.
0: Yeah, that's right. Yeah.
1: But obviously, Kevin brought you good luck from heaven as well, because didn't you two win the lotto?
0: Well, we won the lottery, national lottery,
1: in 2017, the UK lottery.
0: Yeah.
2: Yeah.
0: Yeah.
2: Yeah. Yeah. Unbelievable.
0: £1 million pounds.
1: Wow.
0: Yeah, very lovely.
1: Was that Kevin?
2: Oh, most definitely.
1: Yeah. I believe that.
2: Yeah.
0: As I said to you earlier, it's near time he's sent another.
1: We need another bit of luck from him.
0: Yeah.
1: Did you ever consider trying to get governments to take on more of the load, you know, to repatriate their citizens who die abroad? Not really.
0: No, it stands now. I mean, there's no country repatriates. There's none at all. Now, we could get a grant from the Emigrant Support Programme for maybe 100,000. But if we do that, in all honesty, the government can say, look, we repatriate, when in fact they don't.
1: Yeah.
0: And this is Kevin's legacy, and this is Kevin's work. And, and to be honest, we don't need 100,000 from the government. And I, having said that, I mean, we have great relationships with the Department of Foreign Affairs, and I mean, they're very helpful whenever we need,
1: lots of lovely texts about you too. As someone says, it will restore your faith in humanity to hear the bells speak. And several more families have been in touch. I'll bring you one more. Ken says, Miriam, can you pass on my deepest appreciation to the Kevin Bell Trust for bringing my late brother home from South America? Without their help and support, our family would have struggled. Lots of people saying things like that.
2: People are so kind. They're very, very good.
1: Yeah, well, that's because you two are so kind. You're heading back up to Newry now.
0: Well, we're going to pick up, or we're going to our son over in Portmarnock, and we're going out for lunch, and then back to Newry.
1: Well, I've known you down the years, and it's been such a privilege to have you both in my studio this morning.
2: Thank you very much for inviting us, Miriam.
1: I feel privileged to be in your company.
0: Thank you.
1: Stay being fantastic. We'll take a break.
2: Thank you.
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1: One of the greatest comedies ever made is coming to Dublin. 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
12: Well, Marie Gleeson had an outstanding career in the Irish Navy. She captained the Eleifa, assisted in the interception of a huge shipment of cocaine, and helped rescue sailors from a stricken submarine. She recalls her years of service, years during which enthusiasm gradually gave way to disillusionment, in a book called Be Like the Sea, Life, Learnings and Leadership from an Irish Navy Captain. And her co-writer is communications specialist Orla Carmody. And Marie joins me here in studio. Marie Gleeson, good morning to you.
13: Good morning, Miriam. Lovely to see you.
12: So lovely to see you.
13: Yeah.
12: So you grew up in Tip.
13: Yes, that's correct. Yeah, totally atypical. So I grew up in a dairy farm just outside Cashel. So back in the mid-90s when I was doing my Leaving Cert, nobody would have been advising me to join the Irish Navy. Like, I mean, the closest I had been to a vessel on the sea were the paddle boats down Tramore in the coastal town down there. So never been on a vessel. And I suppose that's part of why I wrote the book. That whole, you know, you can go on an atypical journey. You can do something people have never even told you, or people might tell you you can't do, and you can have a fantastic experience. So like when I joined the Irish Navy in 98, I didn't even have a passport. Like I was just turning 20, no passport. And then I got to travel the world. I was in the States, I was in Bermuda, I was in the Arctic Circle, I was in Chad, I was all over the world with the Navy, so it was fantastic.
12: And did that all start with the boot camp in 98?
13: Yeah, so we went up to the Curragh, and I suppose my uncle was a serving army officer, so he had been in the Curragh, and actually my granddad had served as an emergency signaller from the post office, would you believe, so he wasn't military, but he had done a military stint, so I had some idea, but I really didn't have a clue what the boot camp was going to be like, and I probably wasn't as fit maybe as I should have been, and I know some people who think of joining, that's what puts them off. But actually the 3 months you get fitter and fitter. Now I had some tough instructors, I talk about that in the book, but actually their motivation strategies really drove me on, because they probably told me, you know, I shouldn't be there and maybe I wasn't fit enough. So I was like, right, no, I'm going to prove myself here. So it was a great experience, really tough, but really, really, I suppose, character building and forming, yeah.
12: What are the qualities that naval trainers are looking for?
13: I think, funnily enough, I think most people who join, who go in as cadets, think they want to be officers and be in charge. But actually, it's not about that. It's about learning how to operate in a team. And to operate in a team, you really have to understand people. So you have to understand why people behave in certain ways so that you can kind of look at how you behave as well. So I think that ability to read people, to deal with people, to make decisions when you don't have all the information. And I think for me, from a life perspective, I probably lived my life, you know, needing all the information, analysing everything, but then actually realising sometimes you've just got to make a decision. And I think for a lot of people, decision making is hard. So the military really teaches you that. Planning and organising, obviously, timekeeping. They're all good life skills as well.
12: And also, the military, I think, puts great emphasis on what you call esprit de corps. What is that?
13: Yeah, I think it's funny. Since I left 7 years ago, like I work with an awful lot of teams now, and I go into a company and I meet the senior leadership team. And I assume they're going to be a team, but actually you'll find the chief financial person is worried about their numbers, you know, the HR person is worried about their part. So they look at little individual silos, but they don't look at the overarching big system, which is the team. And I think that's what the military taught me, that everyone has a role, everyone is part of that team. You have to rely on every single person. And sometimes even if you don't like somebody, you've got to recognise that they have to do that job and you've got to learn how to get on with them. So I think that esprit de corps, but I think for me it's that camaraderie, and people are there for you in good times and bad times. And I've had the best times, and I've also had some really tough times, and people have been so

0: good to me throughout.
1: And what would the tough times have been?
0: Yeah, so I just think you probably remember the last time I met you was 14 years ago, Miriam, and it's actually a real circle to be here with you this morning. And when I met you 14 years ago, I was dressed up, I had the hair and makeup done, I looked fantastic, but actually I was in a heap because we had lost our little baby boy, Ciarán. So myself and John found out when we were 6 months pregnant with our first baby, just after we got married. So we were a newly married couple that unfortunately Ciarán had a fatal abnormality, a really complicated congenital heart defect. And we were told at the first kind of diagnosis that we should consider going to the UK for a termination, which, I mean, I was 6 months pregnant and you know better than most, Miriam, like your baby's moving, kicking, it's your child. So, you know, we had to make a really tough decision. And at that moment for us, that decision was to go to term. And we had a week in Crumlin with Ciarán that we were told we would never have because we were told he wouldn't make it through the birth. But he did, and he was gorgeous. He was 8 pounds 14. I know and in the book there's a beautiful picture of him. But to me, he was gorgeous baby, strong and healthy. Like my brother-in-law referred to him as the rugby player on the ward because he looked like this really sturdy, healthy little baby. And he was so sick, but he didn't look sick. And unfortunately, at the end of that week, he crashed, and he was about to go for surgery and crashed on the way to surgery. And then we had that awful, horrific experience in the ICU as newborn parents. And what I will say, and I would really like to say, and I say it in the book, the team in Crumlin, like what those nurses and doctors and consultants did, like they walked the path, because my granny had died on the Friday. So like my granny passed away on the Friday. We thought she was taking Ciarán's place, but actually for me, I believe she went to go ahead of him to be there to welcome him when he got there. And it's really hard to talk about that. But you know, when I was in the trough and the last time we met, we were doing that big fundraiser and that gave me purpose. But actually, what I really needed to see was stories of survivors. And actually, there are very few stories of survivors of baby loss, because for a long time in Ireland, we didn't really talk about it. And the morning of my granny's funeral and Ciarán's funeral, there was a lady in her 80s who came up to me, and I can't remember who, but she put her hand on my arm beside the two horses, and she said to me, "I know what you've been through, I've been there." And she told me this story, and I knew her my whole life, and I didn't know she'd lost a child. So I think for me, you know, Be Like the Sea is my story, but I hope it's to show people that you can be in the worst possible storms and you can still come out the other side. And thankfully we have two gorgeous little girls. Myrna is outside listening to this, and Leisha's running the cross country all Ireland at the moment, but like it was a really tough journey. But like that camaraderie and esprit de corps, like my friends, my family, but my Navy family really came in to support me. And ultimately, I think people thought that I would rush back to work to cope. And if you'd asked me in advance, I probably would have said the same thing, because I loved the job. I was so driven. But actually, I needed to stop and figure out who I was. And the last time we met, I was still figuring that out. But yeah, so 14 years later, it's a different conversation today. But Ciarán was a huge part of my life. And, you know, he gave me the drive to do things like this, to be brave and make tough calls, like leaving the Navy, which was a really hard call because I loved it. I loved the job. But, you know, I'd given 21 years of my life to it, and I wanted to look at a new destination, a new voyage, but it took a long time to decide to go.
1: Yeah, I mean, I remember that so well 14 years ago. But I think it's really brave, and reading it in the book, I think it's really important the way you write about Ciarán and remember him, because I think it allows other people, you know, talk about their children who've gone to heaven as well.
0: I think when I first started to try and write the book by myself, I was turning stories into military reports, because we're trained in military writing. So the stories were becoming reports and data. And that's where Orla was phenomenal, because I know Orla since I was a child. She was actually married to my uncle. She survived his tragic loss with a brain tumour and diagnosed 6 months after they got married. So she was a survivor and she knows what it's like. So I could tell and work with her to tell the story really honestly. And it is an emotional chapter, and I'm conscious that it will be emotive for people, but you know, it's real. And I don't often get to talk about Ciarán, and Ciarán would have been 14 now. And whilst it's so emotional to rewalk that journey, and very upsetting, and I'm doing the best I can to hold things, and I can't look at you, Miriam, because when I look at you, I start to go. But, you know, like, he was part of our family. Mm. And whether he had survived, I have a friend, Amanda, who her little boy didn't make it. He was stillborn, but Cian is still a part of their family. And it's really important that we honour them, because 6 days in

0: Kieran's had such an impact, a profound impact on our life. And I know Cian had a profound impact on Amanda and Ian's life. So, you know, these are really tough things, but they're, you know, they form us and they change us. And, you know, you just have to keep swimming. Like somebody used to say to us at the time, we were so strong, and that used to really annoy me because we weren't strong. We just couldn't drown. Mm. So we had to keep swimming one stroke at a time. And I think to be like the sea for me is, if one person reads the book and it can help them to keep going, then it's worth having been so brave and vulnerable to do it. Like, I think that's, for me, the whole point of doing this is to hopefully help people to survive whatever storm they're in.
1: Absolutely. Why in the end did you leave the Navy? Why did you decide to leave?
0: Yeah, that was a hard chapter to write, actually, because there was so much opportunity, and I loved, anyone who meets me even now will be like, God, you loved your job. I did. But I suppose I had been captain of a ship, but I wasn't captain of my own destiny. And the way the military structure works, you know, your life is very planned. And if you go for a job, like in the real world, you can apply for a job. In the military, you apply for a rank. So I could have gone, sacrificed a lot with my family, personal time to be qualified. But ultimately, I was interviewing for commander rank. So I could have ended up as head of the college or HR, which I would have loved. But I could also have been put in charge of logistics, which I might have loved. I still would have done it, but I might have loved it. So, you know, it was a hard decision, but I wanted to try new things and bring my personality to the fore in different ways as well. But I loved the job and I would highly recommend it to anybody. It's a great, great career.
1: Katie Hannon, of course, my colleague and friend, her documentary Women of Honour, it exposed a lot of issues, Marie, for women in the Defence Forces and in the Navy. How did those testimonies resonate with you?
0: Yeah, first thing I would like to say is I have so much respect and regard for the women behind that campaign, because they, you know, were brave enough to re-traumatise themselves to tell those stories, and it's really important. And actually, Karina and Yvonne, two of the main drivers of that campaign, I met them recently at a female veterans event in Limerick, and we were able to sit down and talk about, you know, our shared experiences, which were the camaraderie, the team spirit, but then experiences that I didn't walk that path and I didn't understand. And I think 7 years after I've left, and now 5 years after that campaign, I believe there has been change and there's still a focus on it. But for me, you know, I wouldn't want anybody to not apply for the career one way or the other, because it needs good people. And I think you need more people and more women in the organisation, because we had a female captain, female engineer, female navigation officer. I think everyone who served on my crew knew we had a zero tolerance on board. So, I mean, if anyone had appeared in front of me on a charge that was any way related to harassment, intimidation or bullying. So that culture was there. So the systems work if people commit to them and show up, and good people don't stand by bad behaviour. And I think that's why, you know, for me, if my girls turned around in years to come and said, Mammy, I'm thinking of applying for a job in the Navy, the Irish Navy, like, I wouldn't force them to do it, Murrin, if you're listening, but at the same time, if they wanted to apply for the job, I would 100% stand over them. And as a mother, I would not put my children into danger. So I do believe the job is a great career for people.
1: I'm thinking about young people going into it. I mean, if you do think about the Navy or even Army life, all its hierarchies, restrictions, rules, constraints, these are concepts in a way that young people are instinctively suspicious of, aren't they?
0: Yeah. What's really interesting, actually, is the structures, the hierarchy, the training, it's all there for the discipline. But the discipline is about knowing that you're going to do something that'll go against personal liberty. So you're coming back off a four-week patrol. You're dying to see your family and friends. You've been out in the middle of the Atlantic on a ship with all these people. And then you're coming to Roach's Point and there's a search and rescue or a Mayday shout. Like, the ship has to turn around and go back out. So you can't say, sorry, I want to go home. So I think some of that training is about understanding that. But ultimately, for me, you know, it's a fantastic opportunity to build these life skills. As I said, like, if you would ask me 7 years ago, I would have said sabbatical with the girls, HR director in a multinational. I never would have said run my own company, working with leadership teams to deal with conflict management, making good decisions, systems planning. So, like, all these life skills, but also the sea, Miriam. Like, I call the book Be Like the Sea. We are an island surrounded by water, and an awful lot of us don't see that. And the sea offers so many opportunities. And when you go out to sea, even if you come from a dairy farm, you know, you learn how to read the sea, the peaks, the troughs, the storms. It can be flat calm, and 24 hours later, you're in the middle of a gale force conditions like the night of the drug interdiction mission, where waves are the size of two-story houses. So, like, you've got all that complexity. And in a world of chaos and in a world that's not stable, being able to be agile, you know, resilient, self-sufficient. They're all lessons I learned in the Navy and I talk about in the book. And, you know, they

0: stood me in good stead.
1: Yeah, and as you mentioned, you know, you were serving on the Ellie Neave when the vessel intercepted a huge drug consignment on board a yacht. I think Dances with Waves in November 2008. Set the scene for people listening. I mean, what were the dangers involved for you and the crew?
0: Yeah, I think the one thing I will say to anybody is we are trained for these missions, like in the defence. I say we, like I'm still there. I have to step back. But ultimately, people are trained so well that when you're going into these type of scenarios where you're potentially facing armed aggression, where you're going to board a yacht in really difficult weather conditions in the dark, you know, people know that they can trust the systems of training, they can trust the equipment, they can trust the people around them. And one great thing about the military is people think you issue an order and everyone says yes sir, no sir, yes ma'am, no ma'am. If someone had come that night and said, you know what, I'm not up to it, I don't feel fit enough, there's something I'm not feeling sure about, that wouldn't have been a problem. We would have changed somebody out of the team, no problem, subtly, because we're not going to put someone into a situation that they don't want to be in or they're not capable of. But the great thing is that people were trained to that level. And, you know, to board a yacht, to take that amount of cocaine off the streets of Ireland, but actually to get the letters from the mothers when we had... months later, weeks later, like I remember a letter we got from a mother in Cork, in the north side of Cork, whose family had been ravaged by drugs. And she wrote the most beautiful letter to the crew to thank us for taking those drugs off the street. And that's worth more than any medal or any recognition in the papers. You know, that's a family that needed those drugs not to turn up at their front door. And I think that's, you know, part of what the Irish Defence Force and the Navy does. And I think a lot of the time that visibility isn't there. You know, we defend the state and we do it with pride. And the people who are in there are really well trained and great people. And most of the people I worked with were men, so they were great men as well.
1: And there's another aspect that people might not think about. Well, I didn't, but you know, reading your book, you have lost colleagues at sea. How do you deal with that?
0: Yeah, we lost a fantastic colleague when I was at sea on board the Ellie Roisin, and he was, you know, such a great guy. And to this day, we still don't know what happened, and his family don't know what happened. And I suppose what I saw then about dealing with trauma was that for some people it was an immediate impact. For some people they were devastated straight away, they were suffering straight away, they needed help and support straight away. And for other people it could have been 12 months later before it hit them. And I think that's the thing, you know, everyone assumes we all wear a uniform, we're the same people, but we're not. And I think that's why we need to be tolerant and we need to have patience and we need to give people space, because you know, the impact of grief isn't immediate, and I can, and John, myself and John can talk to that. And people deal with grief in different ways. And I think that's the benefit of working on board. Somebody said to me the other day, a ship off the coast of Ireland is like a laboratory for organisational psychology. And I thought about that and I said, oh my God, that's so true, because you learn so much about people, 40 something people in this tiny space, in this confined environment, away from family and friends, all the different personality traits come out. And, you know, in the book I talk about that, you learn so much from the great people. You learn more probably from the not so good people, how not to treat people and how not to do it.
1: Final quick question.
0: Yes, Maria.
1: Marie Gleeson, the book says, is a former captain in the Irish Navy. She's celebrated for her ability to translate her military experiences into valuable lessons for business in the real world. So what is the most valuable lesson you have learned?
0: Perfection is the enemy of the good. You do not need to be perfect. Your company doesn't need the perfect strategy. You don't need the books on the shelf. You need to make decisions. Some will work out, some will not. But do the lessons learned. Learn from the mistakes, learn from the successes, and then you'll be well equipped to go forward.
1: Well, I love the book and I love meeting you again, Marie, in happier times. Thanks so much for coming into studio this morning. Your book is called Be Like the Sea and it's published by Gill. Thanks a million. We'll take a break, Marie. Marie.
0: Thank you.
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5: Well, when Kerry teenager Donal Walsh went on Brendan O'Connor's television chat show over a decade ago to talk about his terminal cancer diagnosis and his wish for other teenagers to consider deeply the value of life and the alternatives to suicide, his message struck a chord that resonates to this day. Donal's mother and father, Elma and Finbar, travelled to schools all over this country to talk to students, and Donal's story is on the curriculum. Neither are called in his native Kerry to consider him for sainthood. Donal's mother, Elma, is in the Radio Kerry studio in Tralee. Elma, good morning to you.
6: Good morning, Miriam. Thank you for having me on this morning.
5: Oh, lovely to chat to you. And I have your book here in front of me. You've just published it. It's a mixture of your thoughts, Donal's own writings, and the testimonials of people he really touched. It's called I Am Me. It's a beautiful read. Remind my listeners, who was Donal Walsh, your amazing son, the remarkable young man he was?
6: He was just an ordinary young fellow, really. He'd got cancer when he was 8. He got the all clear, basically, to make long story short, he got the all clear for 2 years, and then he got it back again in his lung. And the third time he got it back was the same, he got it back in February time of year, and the following September, he got multiple tumours throughout his body. And there was no more treatment after that. It was terminal cancer then. And he had weeks, he was given weeks, maybe months to survive. But he lived for 7 months, and in those 7 months, and it was actually in the last of those 7 months that he came to national prominence. So, you know, it's funny how he lived all his 16 years and just the last month was what he's known for.
5: Yeah, he was mad about sport as well. Hardly surprisingly coming from Kerry.
6: Oh, don't talk to me today now about it. But he did. He loved his GAA. He played for Cairns O'Reilly's here in Tralee. And he loved his rugby. He played in Tralee Rugby Club. And the sad part about the sports side of things was that when he was 12, he had to have part of his right knee amputated and replaced with metal. And because of that, he could never again play an impact sport. But he didn't let that stop him, in fairness. Now, he took up coaching the sport. Mm. He went to Cork and did the coaching lessons with the adults and everything. And a 13-year-old was coaching the young boys above in Tralee Rugby Club. And they won a lot of Westminster trophies and plaques and different things. So he did very well with the coaching side of things as well. But he always had an interest in the sports. It doesn't matter what side of it, like, you know. Mm. He took up cycling and different things. And he just loved sports.
5: He was totally exceptional, though, Elma. I mean, like, most people listening this morning who have young children, young son in this case, can't even go there to think that their child would get cancer. But you don't know, like, when his cancer returned and eventually he did get the dreadful news that it was terminal, he reacted extraordinarily, didn't he? Like, he was truly remarkable, maybe because of his faith.
6: Yeah, he had a great faith, and it did stand to him. And he said it himself on the RTE Saturday Night Show, Brendan O'Connor, that it was a huge part of his life. But, you know, he was 12 when he first got the cancer, and he was in a very, very sick ward in St. John's Ward in Crumlin, and he saw a lot of what went on there. So he did appreciate every day that he had. And I think then what happened was that when he was diagnosed terminal, he started to notice a lot of things going on. And at that time in Ireland, and unfortunately, as it is today again, there's a lot of suicide. And he thought that maybe, just maybe, if they got a little help, if they spoke to somebody, maybe they might be alive today. Mm. And he was having no choice. He was getting no choice. He was going to die. So he wrote those two letters. And that's what brought him to national prominence. They were published here in Radio Kerry and Kerry's Eye. And RTE and the Saturday Night Show, Siobhan Russell picked up on it. And Brendan O'Connor had him on. As Brendan said in the book, in his testimony, he said that Donal interviewed him.
5: Yeah.
6: So, no, it was.

0: It's very important for him to get that message out and just to live your life and to appreciate every day. And, you know, not everybody's as lucky as those that have strong strength of mind, like the woman before the two people that you had on before, like they've strong characters and strong strength of mind and everything. They've good resilience and that. So, and Donal had that, I suppose, and he was able to share it.
1: Do you think he understood the impact of what he said, both in those letters and then when he went on Brendan's show? Because the impact was enormous.
0: Yeah. Initially, he didn't. He actually wanted those letters published after he died because he thought they would have more of an impact. But I think it's because people got that chance to see him for those 19 minutes. And like that's all it was with 19 minutes 13 years ago. I think people realised where he was coming from and what he was saying. And he didn't really believe that he'd have that much of an impact. And I suppose the first was the following morning. He was in a wheelchair and I was wheeling him down one of the streets in Dublin, somewhere around Stephen's Green there. And people stopped their cars and got out and went over to shake his hand. And he said, oh my God, he said, it's going, getting out there, you know. And the other thing was that he was trending on Twitter that night as well. And that was a big, huge thrill to him, like that, you know. He had the innocence of it as well, but he knew what he was doing. He was totally aware of what he was doing, what he was saying. And like he said it straightforward, he called it what it was, you know. And I think that's why people respected him for it.
1: Explain the Pope Leo connection.
0: Finbar's brother is an Augustinian priest, Father Michael, and they had a new prior general in their order, and he was a prior general about the time Donal died. And of course Father Michael obviously was upset that Donal was dying, and he asked him to pray. He asked them, all the Augustinians, to pray for Donal. And the prior general of the order said that he would make him an honorary Augustinian. And the funny part was that Father Michael said, Donal, yeah, would you like to be an Augustinian? Donal said, Donal was very sick. This was only a day before he died. He was in bed very sick. And he said, not if I have to take the vows. So, you know, he still had the wit about him and everything. But so roll on a number of years, and we were up at Knock and we were praying for the new Pope last year. And we were praying for that the new Pope would be a strong Pope of character and everything. 3,000 young people that go to Knock every year. And there was a special prayer said because the conclave was on at the time. And when we were coming down the road, we heard that Bob Priebus was made Pope. And we were so excited because we knew that that was the fellow who wrote the letter to Donal welcoming into the Augustinians and that. And that's the connection to the Pope.
1: Isn't that amazing, though? Like, it's such a real connection. And just to explain, talk about the Knock connection, because you have a charity, Donal Walsh, Live Life. You still go to schools, I know, you and Finbar around the country, giving a message that I think is still pretty much anti-suicide. Tell me about that, and tell me about the Knock connection.
0: I suppose the message is anti-suicide, is to appreciate life, but it's also to bring faith and hope and belief into your life. You know, I think the two are intrinsically connected. I suppose the first year after Donal died, we just had an anniversary mass for Donal, a family one in the Dominican Church here in Tralee. And unknown to us, young people from North Cork, Tralee, Limerick, West Limerick came to the Mass, and I had nothing organised. So the following year, we organised speakers and we organised different, kind of more of a youth Mass, you know, for them. And that went on for 3 or 4 years. And then the Papal Nuncio in Ireland at the time, Archbishop Charles Brown, asked could he come and visit Donal's grave and visit his room. And when he was down here, I asked him to say Mass, one of those Masses. And then when he saw the crowd there, he said, would I take it to Knock? I thought he was mad to try and fill the Basilica at Knock, to be honest with you. But we did. We took it there and we practically filled the Basilica. So now we've 3,000 young people every year that go to Knock from all across Ireland, north and south. And this year we had them from England. And it's a day of reflection for them. It's a day of a kind of retreat, just to step back and from their lives and to appreciate life and to appreciate God in their life. And we invite all schools in Ireland to come. And I'd love if all the schools from sixth class up would come. And I put an invitation out there today to them all to come to Knock, and it will be the 6th of May next year, Thursday the 6th of May. I haven't had any negative, ever had I had a negative response to the day at Knock from students. And they come thinking that it's going to be boring and everything, but they leave knowing that they've had been someplace special. Mm. And I think that's what's great about it. So it's a great day for them, and they love going there, and people of all ages go there on that day for Donal as well. Like, it's not just students, but I think it's nice to see the older people saying that they have it's restored their faith and belief in God and in young people as well.
1: And people, is this right, Elma, that people visit Donal's grave as well?
0: They do. They still do. Yeah, they leave. They leave flowers. They leave messages. They leave tea lights. You know, the candle tea lights. They just leave some heartbroken messages, in all honesty, some of them do. And then some very good ones as well, that they've got consolation from something that they've been praying to Donal about. And they've got help from him. And that's very, you know, that kind of strengthens our going around to the schools and everything and that. So, yeah, that's good.
1: It must mean a lot to you and Finbar as well, though, when you see beautiful messages like that on your Donal's grave. Does it, Elma?
0: Oh, yeah. And look, even in the last few weeks since the book came out, all the messages of good wishes and good everything that comes, it's the positivity that has come from it is just amazing. And it is... it's something that we're very proud of. We're very proud that Donal went and said that he was strong enough to do that mentally, and that he sent a message out there that is still resonating 13 years later, and that people still get hope and they still get strength and they still get they get relief from whatever the issues they're having in that. So I think it's very important.
1: Now, I know, Elma, a local Kerry priest, Father Mark Moriarty, he believes that the church should look into the path to sainthood for Donal. And I know the process, it's church-led. But what, as his mother, do you think of that idea?
0: Well, when I first heard it, I was very humbled, to be honest with you. Both Finbar and Jim and myself, we were all very humbled to think that Donal could be in that level. But then again, at the same time, when you see what has happened and the letters that we get to the house and everything, and when you go up the country, it's a different Donal, you know. He's our Donal that's behind our walls at home as well, you know. There's one Donal, that's that, our Donal. But then there's the Donal that when you go up the country and people come up to you and say that he's done this for them, or he's changed their mind in doing one thing or another, and different things. And it's amazing that, you know, I could go to schools and... I'll tell you what, one of the schools that I was at, we visited, the teacher asked them all to write a letter to thank me. And one of the letters that she got from a student, they didn't know anything was wrong with the student, was that they think of committing suicide every day. And because of them writing that letter to Donal through me, that... He got the help now that he needs. And, you know, you get stories like that throughout the country, all throughout the country. So he does mean different things to different people and even to different age groups, you know, older people as well. I'm not just saying it's all young people or anything like that. Mm. But he means different things to a lot of people. And I think if, you know, it's a positive thing, if it's something that helps people, I see nothing wrong with it. And I think that... If it's something that's to be, it will be. But that's entirely up to the church.
1: A lovely text from Marie in Tralee says, my son graduated from Donal Secondary School, CBS Tralee, just last week. He has always worn his Live Life wristband. They all do. And it's an amazing thing to watch the impact Donal is still having on teenage boys. It's so lovely, isn't it?
0: Yeah. The wristband is huge throughout the country. A lot of students that I would have gone to 7-8 years ago, they'd ring their men now, like they're working in work jobs now and different things, and they might break their wristband, but they ring me and ask, or they contact me through social media, whatever it is, and ask me to send them on a wristband because it's brought them through so much. And it's a simple thing, but it means so much to them. And you'd be surprised how many young people wear that wristband. You see it, it's pink and yellow. Mm. You see it in a lot of young people.
1: Well, Elma Walsh, thank you so much. It was so lovely to talk to you this morning and reconnect.
0: Can I just say one thing? That the book is also a fundraiser. We're a little short of funds in the foundation, and it's also a fundraiser. All the profits from the book will go to the charity.
1: Oh, and it's a really lovely book. It's called, I have it in my hand here, I Am Me, The Donal Walsh Story, and it's published by Red Stripe Press. And just to say, Elma, I say it to everyone listening, if anyone's been affected by any of our conversations this morning in the show, there's information always on rt.ie/helplines. Mm-hmm. Elma, it was a privilege to speak to you as ever.
0: Well, thank you, Mary. Thanks very much.
1: Beautiful. And also, going back to the bells I spoke to earlier, just to say we got lots of appreciative messages from families who were helped by the Kevin Bell Repatriation Trust, and the trust had brought their loved one homes from Washington, South Korea, Newcastle, Vancouver and New Zealand, just to mention a few of those messages this morning. Thanks for sending them in. I couldn't read them all out. Well, that's it for today. Thanks to my guests, Colin and Ethna Bell, Marie Gleeson and Elma Walsh. Remember, you can find information on the show on rte.ie/ You can listen back anytime in the RT Radio app. Today's programme was produced by Deirdre Neeline. Elaine Connell was our broadcast coordinator and Harry Buckless was in sound. Thank you very much for listening. I'm here at the same time next week. Until then, enjoy the sunshine and stay listening for Dervil. Agus Slán.
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14: RT News with Susan Jackson. Good morning. Counting is continuing in the Galway West by-election where independent Thomas Welby has been excluded after the fifth count and his votes distributed. Independent Ireland's Noel Thomas currently has a lead of 949 over second place Sean Kine of Fine Gael, with Labour's Helen Ogbu just over 3,500 votes behind in third. The Sinn Féin candidate Mark Lowen is the lowest place candidate at the start of the sixth count. In the other of Friday's two by-elections, Daniel Ennis was elected for the Social Democrats in Dublin Central in the early hours of this morning. He finished more than 4,000 votes ahead of second place Janice Boylan of Sinn Féin. The additional seat for the Social Democrats is a boost to the party in the Dáil, where it will now get more prominent speaking slots. The Russian Defence Ministry has confirmed it launched a nuclear-capable Oreshnik hypersonic ballistic missile at Ukraine in massive overnight strikes. Ukraine said at least four people were killed in the capital, Kyiv, and its surrounding region, and more than 80 injured in a barrage of 600 drones and 90 missiles, most of which its air defences intercepted. The Russian Defence Ministry said other hypersonic ballistic and cruise missiles were also used in the attack, which it said was in response to Ukrainian strikes on civilian infrastructure on Russian territory. This is a reference to Russian-occupied Luhansk in eastern Ukraine, where Moscow says a student dormitory was hit on Friday, killing 18 people. Kyiv has denied targeting civilians and said it struck a Russian drone base in the area. The American Secretary of State Marco Rubio has said significant progress has been made in talks on Iran, but that there is still work to do. Yesterday, President Trump said in a social media post the United States was close to reaching an agreement towards ending the war and reopening the Strait of Hormuz. There's been no formal response from Iran to Mr. Trump's announcement. However, a number of Iranian officials are reported to have said Tehran had agreed to a memorandum of understanding that would stop the fighting on all fronts and reopen the strait.
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14: Cloudy with patches of drizzle and mist in the north and west this morning. Dry with sunny spells in other areas, although sea fog will affect the south coast, northwestern coasts. And that's all from the newsroom onto midday.
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15: Morning. You're all very, very welcome. Dervil MacDonald with you this weekend. As always, our panel have been very, very busy picking the best and the rest from this morning's newspapers. But before I introduce them to you, let's have a quick look at today's headlines. By-election woe rocks Martin and MacDonald. That's the lead story for the Sunday Times, which reports that the leaders of Fianna Fáil and Sinn Féin are facing significant internal backlash in the wake of poor results in the Dublin Central and Galway West by-elections, the latter of which is still underway. The Sunday Times offbeat focuses on RTE, reporting that Patrick Donovan, the media minister, is prepared to bring forward legislation that will allow RTE to publish the salaries of all of its top 100 earners, not just its presenters. It comes as Senator and former RTE presenter Ivana Hulin has accused RTE DG Kevin Backhurst of gaslighting the public by claiming the broadcaster is being punished for its transparency. That story is in the Irish Mail on Sunday, which leads with remarks by Taoiseach Micheál Martin that he is happy that so many of his Fianna Fáil cabinet colleagues want to succeed him following two historically poor showings from the party's candidates in those two by-elections this weekend. Ireland has unexpectedly emerged as a leading global conduit for critical Taiwanese AI technology as imports of the next generation hardware have surged to unprecedented levels. That's a splash for the Business Post, which says that the fact that Ireland is now playing what it describes as an outsized role in the most sensitive supply chain in the world is being monitored by the Department of Finance and was also raised by IMF officials who visited Ireland during the week. Rural homes to be eased in bid to lure back emigrants. That's the main story for the Sunday Independent. The paper reports that rules restricting one-off homes in rural areas as well as building new one-off houses on existing sites could be relaxed as part of a campaign to entice Irish emigrants home, especially those needed for construction and nursing. The Sunday Independent also carries an interview with Tina Mitchell, the wife of singer Tommy Fleming, who recently revealed that he had known he was gay since he was a teenager and that his marriage had recently broken down. The wife is always the last to know, Ms. Mitchell told the paper's Niamh Horan, and that interview is also carried, I think, in the Sunday World as well. They wanted us to suffer. That's a splash for the Irish Sunday Mirror, which reports that hundreds of people gathered at Dublin Airport yesterday to welcome home Irish activists and members of the Freedom Flotilla who were deported from Israel, among them being Dr. Minister Margaret Connolly, the sister of President Catherine Connolly. My favourite headline today is inspired by the off-lead in the Sunday World. Hutch Ado About Nothing is the headline on its coverage of that by-election in Dublin Central, beside an image of failed candidate Gerry Hutch with his hands raised in a boxing pose. Across the Irish Sea, The Observer leads with a cracking story which asks whether the CIA poisoned goalkeeper Gordon Banks to sabotage England in the 1970 World Cup. Author Gabriel Gatehouse, who has written a book on the conspiracy theories that brought Donald Trump to power, says that he initially thought the political football story was a conspiracy theory.

0: But now he thinks it could be true. The Coming Storm, I think, is the name of Gabriel Gatehouse's book. I'll have to go have a little look at that. With me in studio, doing all the hard work so you don't have to, are Dan Mulhall, former Irish ambassador, Gillian Sherritt, disability advocate, Ashley Maloney, political reporter with the Irish Independent, and Gerard Howland, Irish Times columnist and public affairs consultant. You're all very, very welcome.
1: Hello.
0: So, looking over this weekend, the Dáil lost one Fine Gael TD, Pascal Donoghue, and one left-wing independent, Catherine Connolly, and in our infinite wisdom, Irish voters look to set to return one left-wing party TD, Daniel Ennis of the Sock Dems, and although counting is still underway, it looks likely that they'll return one government TD, Fine Gael's Sean Kine. Ashin, you were there yesterday at RDS. I suppose we really should start with the winners, first of all.
2: Yes, indeed. So the Social Democrats came out on top in the Dublin Central by-election with their candidate, Daniel Ennis. Now, this was kind of much anticipated win, and a very hyped candidate, I would say.
0: But a very transfer-friendly one too.
2: Extremely. Mm. And I'm actually literally just looking at the transfers even late in the count yesterday again. And like you're seeing here, so the Sinn Féin candidate, Janice Boylan, got her largest number of transfers from Gerry Hutch, and not from other left-wing parties. And that should tell a story in and of itself. But the Social Democrats and the Greens were getting transfers from Fine Gael, and then the Greens transferred 3,744 votes to the Sock Dems, but only 577 to Sinn Féin. So that tells a story in of itself, that the Greens performed very well here, and their candidate then transferred extremely heavily to Daniel Ennis. However, he was already at the top at the start of the count. And I think that's the main issue here for Sinn Féin, that they should have been at the top, and Daniel Ennis really should have been catching up with them the whole way, and then maybe got over them at the end with the transfers from the other smaller left-wing parties. But there you go, you know, Sinn Féin are the main opposition party, and they're not getting transfers heavily from other left-wing parties, and they're getting heavy transfers from Gerry Hutch. Like that's what the story was told here in the Dublin Central by-election. So it was, I suppose, it was an interesting atmosphere in the RDS yesterday, because you had the Social Democrats in the middle of the day.
0: In their element,
2: lining up at the doors of the RDS for a type of guard of honour for their leader, Holly Kearns, and she floated in behind that sunny doorway that we could only just see the sun. Yep. We weren't experiencing in the shed of the RDS. Then they floated in to much applause, and to obviously the cameras flashing and everything, which would have been a kind of a moment Holly Kearns is probably getting more used to, but Daniel Ennis obviously never really in that kind of a spotlight before, and the media scrum then ensued. And you know, Holly Kearns herself said it was quite an emotional day, and you know, you could see Daniel Ennis certainly, you
0: and
2: know,
0: a good day for Gary Gannon, who was the director of elections.
2: Exactly. Yeah. And if you look at Daniel Ennis,
0: I don't know if he will be pushed out in a general
2: election.
0: Well,
2: this will be the question, if they can keep two seats, which in Dublin Central, which I don't think they can, but like, look, this is their day,
0: Europe,
2: their moment, their
0: Gannon?
2: Victory potentially. And they didn't run very convincingly in Europe in the last European elections with Sinead Gibney in Dublin. Now, she ultimately got a Dáil seat, but that didn't go well for them, that campaign. So maybe Gary Gannon will be the man with the plan for Dublin, I suppose, in the next time around. Certainly they'll probably be looking that way. There hasn't been any official line. If that's the sense they're saying, give us a chance to kind of soak up the victory for today. But essentially, Daniel Ennis, if you look at them on paper, him and Gary Gannon are very similar. They both played football together. You know, they're both fellas in their 30s and nearly 40, you know, from kind of similar areas in Dublin, have similar backgrounds, and so, you know, that's who the Social Democrats chose to kind of maybe follow that line of personality in this election, and ultimately it worked for them. And I mean, you cannot but put down this win for the Social Democrats to the popularity of Holly Kearns. You can't look beyond it. And even in their campaign strategy, she was on his posters. She was they were pushing her as much as nearly him on social media videos, and the same can be said for their candidate in Galway West. And so it has
0: media,
2: to be
0: who, you know, who like early out, but actually could be showing promise.
2: Absolutely. And, and came across as a very credible candidate, even though doesn't have all that much experience, or you know, many years behind them in politics. You know, it comes across very credible. And so you can't help but put it down to Holly's popularity. And I think, you know, I'm sure Mary Lou MacDonald was looking on in envy when she saw the reception that Holly Kearns got, and the reception that Mary Lou got when she walked into the RDS was nothing in comparison.

0: and there were very tough questions from the media in relation to her leadership.
1: Domhnall Hull, it is obviously just conventional wisdom that government parties do not do well in by-elections, but Simon Harris might be very happy. Just before we come on air, I think Noel Thomas was still in the lead, but it looks like Sean Kine could get across the line on transfers. A good day out for Fine Gael, if that's the case.
2: Yeah, I mean... In other countries, governments get savaged in by-elections, and it seems not to have happened here. I think it just shows you the importance of a strong local candidate with good name recognition who has a good track record. I mean, Noel Thomas is 1,000 ahead, but there are 26,500 votes to be distributed. By the way, Helen Ogbu is 3,000 behind Sean Kine, and there are 8,000 left-wing votes to be distributed. Yeah. So I don't think it'll happen.
1: But it's not impossible
2: that it could happen, given the way in which left-wing votes were transferring in Dublin Central. So a very interesting set of elections, although as somebody wrote in one of the papers, by-elections don't really mean very much at the end of the day, because they're interesting kind of momentary testing of public opinion in particular areas, but they don't necessarily
1: reach any
2: wider conclusions.
1: Testing of public opinion, but also testing of candidates. Just Helen Ogbu was doing very, very well. The Green Party's Janet Horner in Dublin, and it's from these battles that future political stars are made.
3: It did, and I mean, I live in Dublin Central, so follow that race particularly closely. The Greens, Janet Horner, were out early, often energetic. So she's in with a chance again, for sure. I think that between Gerry Hutch and Councillor Steenson, there's the probability of a seat in the future, which I find, I think this is the last doll we will elect that will not have somebody who is chief source of identity.
1: And Malachy Steenson pulling ahead in front of Hutch as a potential.
3: And remember, Malachy Steenson is on the ground all the time. He will be on the ground presumably over the next 3 years before there's a probable election in 2027. So that gives him something of an advantage. You have Noel Thomas in East Galway, who is different. These people are not all the same, but nonetheless, there's enough similarity for me looking at him from a distance. He has the makings of a seat another time, for sure. So in a sense, nothing has changed, but actually seeds have been sown that will harbouring significant change in the future. And there's the relationship between the two parties in government. That coalition is going to be much more difficult tomorrow morning, I can promise you. It was scratchy to start, and it'll be worse now. It also explains, but in the presidential...
1: Was it unfair, in a sense, per John Stevens having to take up the mantle Dublin Central?
3: He was foolish to do it, frankly. Fianna Fáil has been non-existent in the constituency for a very long time. I'm not sure what the basis of his candidacy was. He didn't seem to have much support, not to speak of the votes that came subsequently. I feel sorry for the guy. He's a decent councillor, by the way. There's nothing wrong with the man personally in any way, but he wasn't made for this race, and arguably he should not have been in it. But you see here that you had a decent Fine Gael candidate in Dublin Central, Ray McAdam, who was never going to make it, by the way. But this parallels with the presidential election. If the Fianna Fáil or Fine Gael candidate who is ahead does not have a candidate of the other party behind with sufficient votes to push them over the line, they're not going to get over the line.
1: And what about, look, I mean, there's a lot of sort of predictions of doom and gloom, but you look back to Dublin Bay South, which was, fairly catastrophic for Fianna Fáil in the past and in a by-election context, and then they can seek to overcome that. Do you think there are, or will Micheál Martin really be licking his wounds this morning?
3: No, Micheál Martin's going nowhere. He has long since managed, almost magically, to channel the weakness of his party into his political strength. The weaker it is internally, the stronger he is as leader. It's a dynamic that's hard to explain, but you can touch it, feel it and sense it. In relation to the general election, it's likely in 3 years' time. None of us have a clue what the world will be like in 3 years' time, what the context will be, what the issues are. So extrapolating very much would be very, very, very foolish. But what I do know for a fact is that the next doll would be much bigger. We had 14 extra seats in this doll. We will have about 14 extra seats again in the next dole. We're growing wonderfully at a rate of 3 TDs a year based on population growth. And what that wonderful growth, round of applause please, means...
2: Forget about economic growth.
3: Means that whatever the trend is accentuated. And here's an idea. If you're looking at a government with two parties that is really worried about getting one out of three, that can't see itself getting two out of four, and is wondering, you know, could it even get two out of five, are we going to have six-seat constituencies? On the basis that is the more likely option to get one each or even one at all. We had much larger constituencies.
1: One for everyone in the audience.
3: Precisely. We had much larger constituencies up to the 1940s. We haven't had them since. It would be perfectly legal. I'm not saying it's a good idea, but it would be legal. And watch that space.
0: Does that pull our politics away from being more hyper-local, though, then, if you have larger constituencies? Are they?
3: I think it would be a very bad combination of both. The hyper-localism is not going to go away because you have a six-seat constituency. You have 10-seat local authority areas. Yeah. So the hyper-localism is culturally embedded. And you're going to overlayer that with something that is going to be less capable of having a solid, centre, unified, purposeful government.
1: Gillian Sherrod, it wasn't Sinn Féin's day yesterday. I think Mayor Lee McDonald said she's on the pitch when it's going well, and she's also on the pitch when they don't win the trophy. Disappointing in Dublin Central?
4: Yeah, the result was disappointing insofar as we would have hoped to have got the second seat in Dublin Central. But I still think that Janice did really well. It was an amazing campaign. I think she gave it her all.
1: She pulled very high on the first
4: count. Yeah, on the first count it was really neck and neck, and it was just unfortunate the transfers didn't go her way. But, you know, she was a very strong candidate. She's been a councillor for 12 years, and I know next week she'll be back to work doing the work that she does on the ground.
1: And what about Galway West? Obviously that, I think you were out and about with
4: Mark. I've met Mark, yeah. I held a meeting down in Galway West recently with himself and Mary Lou in relation to disability in the area. Really strong candidate, really, really lovely man. He's a family carer. He was explaining for, I think it was his aunt, has come into his home. She has dementia. Really lovely guy. Not been a councillor for too long. I think it was the last local elections he was elected. And I'm hoping that he runs in the next generals, because I think it seems like name recognition for me seems to be the trend in Galway West and the way people were voting.
1: You would have had that had you been selected to run, having seen the campaign on the ground. I know you're obviously a member of Sinn Féin. Would you be tempted to run again?
4: I'd be tempted. It's early days yet. Like you were saying there, who knows where we'll be by the time the next general election rolls around. But I think that's a decision that I'll have to make along with the party closer to the next election.
0: Do you think
4: election.
0: You would have gotten maybe better transfers because of your work on disability? Like, I wonder, would you from other, you know, because the Social Democrats talk a lot about some of those issues, same with the Greens and Labour. Would you think you would have gotten better transfers than Sinn Féin did in this time around?
4: I think it's really impossible to say one way or another if it would have gone that way. I know in particular in Dublin Central, being a local is a really important issue for a lot of people that are voting, which I didn't have because I'm from Clondalkin. But I don't think I could say one way or another whether I would have or not.
2: It's interesting that Sinn Féin now have, like the British Labour Party, they have parties or candidates on the right eating into some of their vote, and then they have now a rising party on the left, and you have to assume that the Social Democrats will get a big boost from this success, and that they'll now rise in the ranks in the Dáil. They'll maybe encourage more people to join the party and stand as candidates. So, you know, Sinn Féin do face this kind of pincer movement
1: from
2: both sides.
1: Might steal a march on the middle class votes that Sinn Féin appeared to have been chasing.
2: Well, clearly. That will happen because there's always been this barrier to Sinn Féin eating into support in middle class areas. And if the Social Democrats offer a similar sort of economic and social and environmental package to what Sinn Féin are offering, but maybe don't have the sort of negatives that still continue to affect Sinn Féin, that could certainly benefit the Social Democrats.
1: Gerard, in both constituencies, did Sinn Féin run the right candidate?
3: No. Perhaps the Galway West candidate has a future. I don't know the man, and I take Gillian's recommendation of him, and I'm sure he's a very good guy. Whether he has the makings in the future based on this start remains to be seen. In relation to Janice Boylan, I never thought she was the right candidate. I've lived in her ward, in the local authority ward, for years. I'm aware of her presence, and she does work, and I've nothing negative to say about her, but that I ever believe that she could win this by-election, no.
1: One of our listeners asked, Gerard, do these election results suggest that a combined Fianna Fáil, Fine Gael candidate would do better and is not

0: now the time for the parties to coalesce?
1: No, I think the problem for Fianna Fáil and Fine Gael is the longer they have been together, the worse it gets for both, but particularly Fianna Fáil.
0: The tide is turning as discontent has a choice of homes. That is

0: paper will be looking at what's happened before and what trends can you look at to find similarities. And I suppose conventional wisdom would say that where there is dissatisfaction with the government, that it would be directed towards the main opposition party. Clearly that hasn't materialised in a powerful way in towards Sinn Féin, because they're the main opposition party. So it's gone in other ways, and it's fractured, as we mentioned. So that assumption is looking weaker with every election. As it goes, maybe that dissatisfaction goes to the right in some cases and to the left in others. And that's something that even when I was out in the canvas with Daniel Ennis, like, we go out and write colour pieces on what they're saying on the doors. And I was out one day with him, and I was saying, like, you know, what are you saying to people when they talk about dissatisfaction with government? And maybe they're looking at maybe right-wing candidates like Jerry Hutch or Malachy Steenson in Dublin Central. And he's like, well, I'm trying to persuade them to come our way. And so there's that persuasion, or that vote up for grabs. You talk about the middle class vote, but there's a broad dissatisfaction with government vote that is fracturing in loads of different ways, but could be persuaded in one coherent way, and it usually has been. And I suppose that's something that you picked up on already, Ger, about the fact that if Malachy Steenson and Jerry Hutch were one candidate, that their vote would have been incredibly credible and get over the line.
1: And
2: the election of one, should it ever happen, depends on the other being present and strong. So these synergies are actually incredibly important. They can't succeed against one another, because only one can win, but without the other won't win.
3: Because they're relying, one of our listeners, Jared, says, anyone who says immigration in Dublin Central wasn't an issue is wrong. The Hutchins-Steenson vote proved that. Steenson's vote was up, which it was, on the general election. Official Ireland and mainstream media, says Ben, seem to be living in a parallel
2: universe. Well, I live in the constituency. I've been there for 35 years, including over a decade right in the heart of the North Inner City. I'm only as far away as Dublin 7 at the moment. No place in Ireland is more changed because of immigration than the North Inner City of Dublin. It's an area with a lot of problems. It's a littered black spot. This morning at 8 o'clock, this morning it looked like a kip. Frankly, right, okay? There are flat complexes and streets with tricolours pinned to the lamppost, which is not welcoming, frankly, to me at least, right, okay? But we are absolutely transformed for the better because of immigration, because of the new people, different people in our community. It's not just that they're providing so much useful work that we cannot do without. They are good people providing us with a better quality of life because they are nearby and present. And as somebody in the middle of it for 30 odd years, I believe in it, I want it, and that's what I have to say about it.
3: And Gillian, you were out and about, you know, you were meeting people on the ground, you were holding round tables. I mean, what were the kind of issues that you were picking up? Because it is communities, including the North Inner City, that have been, I suppose, at the forefront of those real sort of blocks, whether it's housing, whether it is access to infrastructure, those things. So, I mean, what do you think is fueling what many of the papers are saying this morning could be an anti-establishment wave?
4: I think it's kind of across the board. The issues, a lot of the meetings that I held were in relation to disability services, assessment of need, lack of S&A places, lack of school places, cost of living, the lack of supports, like financial supports for the disability community. There was a lot of anger in the people that I was talking to, just feeling like the most vulnerable members of our society aren't being protected, they're not being looked after. And there's a lot of anger and upset of feeling almost forgotten by government.
3: Yeah. Can I ask you, Aisling, just one of our listeners says, the question for the Soc Dems, I love when they do the work for you. Yeah. The question for the Soc Dems to answer is, will they go into government after the next general election?
1: That is the question.
3: Because it is easier in opposition.
0: Well, this is where the, and actually I was talking
3: to lovely listeners.
0: Another party of the left, I suppose, in the RDS yesterday, and talking about that question of will the left have a more formal alliance, and that's a question now that as the Social Democrats grow in popularity, that will have to be addressed, because the fracturing in Irish politics across the scale has meant that it's very unlikely, almost impossible, I suppose nothing's impossible, but we're getting there, that it won't be ever one party or one party government. Can't even get away from the word coalition. Yeah. So
1: or even, two parties.
0: So you're looking at maybe a total left alliance, you know, with the Social Democrats, Labour, Sinn Féin and the Greens. I nearly forgot them. So they're talking about whether that could be on the cards, I suppose. And that is where voters are the trend is turning towards looking at that, and voters will have to start to wake up to that realisation, I suppose, that there's going to be a strategy at play, that if you want to vote for the Social Democrats, that they're not like, and

0: and this is another trend across the other parties, that they're saying we don't want a government with Fianna Fáil and Fine Gael. Okay, so they're saying that. So that means that they have to coalesce together, because it's not credible that they won't go in with either of them and be get into government without everyone else.
1: You are a self-confessed tactical voter.
0: We should all be.
1: We should all be. But even when you look at the vote left, transfer left in Galway West, look, I mean, are voters going to be much more tactical in the future to get the kind of the shape of government that they want? Or what do they want?
2: Well,
1: what is this telling us?
2: The referendum commission helpfully put out a sample ballot paper, and I could look at it a day or two before, and I'm looking down the list of names, right? And I could immediately eliminate a swathe I wouldn't be doing anything for. But the big issue then is 1, 2, 3. And I was fairly clear what 1 would be, but I really was mitered about who to give the 2 or the 3 to.
1: You go the whole way down?
2: I did go the whole way down, because I wanted to reach the very last ultimate number and place it beside a particular candidate.
0: If you gave them a preference, couldn't it help them eventually?
2: Well, I just wanted them to, in my imagination, they saw that ballot.
3: But Gillian mentioned earlier about the fact that we don't know what the world's going to be like in 3 years' time, the next election. That's true. And I think last time around, by the way, one of the factors in our election was that people were worried about the changing international environment and Trump coming into office, and they decided, maybe reluctantly, to opt for the safer option of continuing with the same government in place with a little bit of change here and there. So I think that a lot is going to depend on how things develop. And, you know, there's a lot of stories in today's papers about, you know, the impact of AI on jobs, the loss of tech jobs. All of these things are going to be more difficult to manage in 3 years' time than they are today, because we're going to be further down that road. I doubt the world is going to be a more stable place in 3 years' time than it is now.
1: Can I ask you, just before we go to the break, as a former ambassador to many places, including the UK, like, I mean, what lessons do they have to learn from our system of government and that fracturing of the two-party system when you look across the IRC?
3: But I mean, the British system is fractured as well. Yeah. I mean, the first past the post system is supposed to give you stable government. But the next election in Britain, if things go as they are at the moment, you could have six parties with plus or minus 20% of the vote, which would mean that it would almost be impossible to have a single party government. They would have to go down the road of coalition. And I remember the last time there was a coalition, there were conniptions in Britain, because they just didn't understand the concept of coalition. And they may have to get used to it, because now got, you know, the Greens rising, you know, the SNP coming back. It may be very difficult to get a majority. So look, our system has, I think, many virtues, and I think it's the better system because, first of all, there's a connection between the TDs and their community. That's unique. If you have a list system, which many PR systems have, that link is gone. Our TDs are genuinely close to their people, and I've seen evidence of this in my life, you know, working with politicians, that they are genuinely connected with the local community, and that is a plus that we should never dismiss or give up.
1: Yeah, one of our listeners, Anne, said, why had we not mentioned Helen Ogbu in Galway West? We did mention her, actually, Anne, at the outset, but actually, that has been a very, very successful campaign for her and for the Labour Party. A potential Dáil candidate in a general?
0: Yeah, oh well, I mean, if you look at the way, if it was a general election today in Galway West, she would absolutely
3: be the third or fourth seat.
0: She'd be storming in and a very convincing win there. She's a convincing candidate. She's a councillor down there in the city. The city vote counts for a lot in Galway West.
3: And look at the rise in her vote since the general election. She almost doubled a percentage vote.
1: And as Brian O'Connell told us yesterday, one of the things that he saw on the way into Salt Hill to the account was Galway Ogbu. So she's got an absolutely brilliant slogan for next time, Ryan. Yeah. But it's just after 11:30. Why don't we take a quick break?
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0: White's important Irish art auction is on view this week. See exceptional works by Paul Henry, Louis Labrocki, John Luke, Letitia Hamilton, Colin Middleton, Basil Blackshaw and many others. 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White's, where Irish art is truly valued.
1: Did you hear about the Murphys down the road?
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5: You're all very, very welcome. Back with me in studio today are Dan Mulhall, former Irish ambassador, Gillian Sherritt, disability advocate, Ashley Maloney, political reporter with the Irish Independent, and Gerard Howland, Irish Times columnist and public affairs consultant. Gillian, cost of living is a big, it's a routine, it's a weekly recurrence in the papers, but as the Taoiseach eyes the cost of living package, you spotted a piece in the Sunday Independent about elderly people.
6: Yeah, there was a piece in the Sunday Independent on how a lot of the elderly people and the people that rely on the old age pension are struggling to essentially afford to do anything outside the home once their bills are paid. You know, people are stuck at home, they're feeling quite lonely, they can't do the same activities they used to because of the rate of inflation. Even, for example, one thing that a lot of people would have enjoyed was Bloom, and it says here that the prices for over 65s have risen from €22 23 years ago to €33.75 this year. So for a lot of elderly people, or people, I suppose, living on a limited budget, it's just out of reach now to go and enjoy it. So I think there's a concern here that due to this, we're going to see a knock-on effect in relation to both physical health and mental health in our elderly population.
5: And Aisling, the Taoiseach is eyeing the cost of a living package, according to Mary Regan in the Sunday Independent.
7: Yes, indeed. And I suppose this is something that kind of like seems to be borne out of by the by-elections, but really like it's been something the government have been kind of talking about in relation to the budget overall, because there wasn't, I suppose, a direct package for workers' families maybe in the last election and, or sorry, in the last budget, but there will be presumably something they're touting, I suppose, in this upcoming budget. And I suppose that also comes from the fact that they, you know, one of the big pieces of the last budget was the tax, or sorry, the VAT rate cut for hospitality. Not all hospitality, some that's coming in July, and how much, I think that's €680 million that's going to cost the government, that bringing down that rate. And so that was kind of one of the big set pieces that particularly Fine Gael wanted to get over the line. And now we're seeing that, I suppose, they kind of see the need to help people out on a more basic level. And actually, one thing I suppose that might have struck a chord with people during the by-elections was this promise or a campaign pledge from many of the opposition, including the Social Democrats, for one. I think Labour also mentioned it, about a grocery rebate or like a grocery credit, because people are struggling with buying groceries. And then also, I mean, even the Fianna Fáil candidate John Stevens mentioned it to me, that he wanted to see something like that. So you can see there, and then also like the, as I mentioned, the Social Democrats had that, but they also were making pledges around bringing childcare down to €200 and a €400 energy credit for low income households. You'd actually struggle to see where they differ from the government on those points, because the government are trying to bring down the cost of childcare to €200, and it was, you know, seen to be kind of a misstep that they didn't make any roads towards that in the last budget. It was a programme for government commitment that they were going to try and bring the cost of childcare down. They didn't in the last budget. They say they're going to make a journey towards that, but then they talk about a lot of these cost of living measures in relation to the government being a 5-year cycle, and that all their pledges and promises in the programme for government are going to be delivered over the course of 5 years. But unfortunately, you know, people in many cases can't wait. And even like, you know, some of the budget promises, like 5 years, a lot can happen in people's lives in 5 years. And so like the things that people need today in 5 years might be another priority. And so that's where I think the government really needs to focus on that delivery of those cost of living measures, because people move on and there's a new challenge on the horizon.

0: person. And like, for example, like, you know, I'm at the stage
1: like rent.
0: Like rent, yeah. Like I'm renting at the moment, but I'm looking to buy a house. And so there's been some talk about getting rid of stamp duty for first time buyers. That would be a great idea.
1: Do you mind me asking if it's not too intrusive, what in what sort of area of rent you're paying?
0: Oh, I'm paying like, so I share with my fiancé and we're paying $2,100.
1: Which I believe is a recent status update. Congratulations.
0: Exactly. And planning a wedding, it's not cheap either. Yeah. But obviously all a privilege to be able to do all those things and to be able to afford rent. But it is expensive. It's €2,100 a month to live in a one bed, very small apartment. A lovely one though. I'll keep it in Clontarf, kind of Kilester area. So, you know, that's the way it is at the moment. You're trying to save. You go to the bank to try and get a mortgage, and they're like, "Oh, okay, you're paying huge rent. Well, we'll take that as you could have been saving that money." And I'm like, "But I'm not saving that money, and it's gone."
1: And your mortgage might be cheaper, as well as Aisling's fantastic status update on her engagement. congratulations! We have another status update live from the Fresh Count in Salthill Lawn Tennis Club and Galway West. Independent Ireland's Noel Thomas has pulled slightly further ahead. He now leads Fine Gael Sean Kyne by some 1,200 votes, but, and it's a big but, we're only halfway to a quota. There are 21,000 transfers to play for, with eliminations from Fianna Fáil, Labour and Social Democrats expected to favour Fine Gael. It's interesting, Gerard Highland, just in that Galway, the two leading candidates, certainly on the first counts, Noel Thomas and Sean Kyne, coming from very, very different ends of the spectrum. Noel Thomas could arguably do very well as a general election candidate.
2: Well, absolutely. He's very well set.
1: Yeah.
2: And Independent Ireland is well set because of him, who are doing well otherwise. And it does pick up on a feeling out there, which I don't share, frankly, but it is a feeling. Lots of people do. It's articulating something that I think needs to be managed very carefully, very sensitively, but it's also very worrying because I don't feel comfortable in the country that Noel Thomas wants. Thank you.
1: Mm-hmm. There we go. Thank you for your contribution. But a lot of people do, Dan Mulhall.
3: That's the point. I mean, Gerard made the point there. Manage. We have to manage. Public policy is there to be managed, right?
1: Yes.
3: There are challenges all over the place. You have to manage them. Ireland is not going to go back to what it was when I was growing up in the 1950s and 60s, right? We have a different Ireland now, and we have to manage that country. And we either manage it well or we manage it badly. If we manage it badly, we all suffer. If we manage it well, we develop the country further and we achieve our full potential.
1: Gillian Sherrod, you're nodding your head in agreement there. What does managing it well look like?
4: No, it reminded me there was another piece actually in... I was just going to look for there was a piece here in the Sunday Independent and it was actually kind of on that topic. Mm-hmm. It was racial tensions will not be diffused until we learn to listen to each other. And there was
1: this
4: initiative.
1: Colin Murphy was writing
4: this. Murphy's opinion piece, in relation to the death of Eve Sakila. Yeah. But in it, he's kind of talking about how we need to be able to have these open conversations so people feel like their opinions are actually being heard and they're not just being dismissed. But there was a school, Larkin Community College, that took an initiative where they went into Fishamble Theatre and they had artists from diverse backgrounds of socioeconomic disadvantage. And they brought them in. They had a group of first-year students come in. Two of the first-year students would essentially interview these people, and they could talk openly about, I suppose, the difference in cultures, their different backgrounds, and create that open conversation. And it says here, over the course of the sessions, the children spoke with growing assertiveness and frankness. The intimacy created was extraordinary. And it goes, there is a real trauma to this in this community. The project started in the wake of the Dublin riots of November 2023.
1: And Gerard Holland, you sort of spoke to that, that's the community, the constituency that you live in, about people
2: College,
1: having...
2: If it's the one I'm thinking of, it's just behind our college.
1: Yes, it is.
4: Yeah,
1: it was a superb initiative, I think, that Colin Murphy highlighted. But that ability to have better conversations and to listen to people about the concerns that they do have about services, about...
2: We can get ourselves into an awful tizzy catastrophizing. Mm. Solutions abound. And where there is noise, quiet, Q-U-I-E-T, is often a good solution. Certainly some reflectiveness. And people who thrive in the noisy and the banging are seldom conciliators. But slow work, slow talking, listening in schools, in community groups, in sport, on the ground, this matters. And the

0: best people to do this, by the way, are children in the playground, are the secondary school students, in the third level and in university, in the workplace. It can get quite rough and ready on some streets sometime, and we shouldn't downplay that. There is real nastiness out there. And if you're of colour or if you're different in some way, a colour not white, as a non-white person once said to me, you are a colour. You are of colour. You are white. Yeah. We're like, we don't even get that much, you know?
1: Ashley. And just to go on those points, I suppose, particularly I was in the UK this week with the President, Catherine Connolly was doing her first official visit to the UK.
2: Official, not a state.
1: Yeah, not a state visit. Yeah. No worries. So we got that right, Dan, don't worry. Absolutely not a state visit.
2: We would have heard of Damahal jumping in there to educate
1: there's
2: us.
1: There's far more pomp and ceremony associated with the state visit, which I would love to cover as well. It was an official visit and, you know, so, and I think there's actually a piece in the Sun Independent from Eilish O'Hanlon about, you know, that it was quite boring, and I think she said actually I'd rather you could stay at home defleeing the cat, and I said that's mean on the cat. I would only love to spend an evening with my cat. But the Catherine Connolly did make a couple of speeches while she was there, and a lot of them were kind of repeating the same thing. But one thing that she touched on that I thought was interesting, and I think it's really important for us to remember this when we talk about immigration and we talk about, you know, those people being in our community now, is that Irish people for years went away, and she talked specifically about the reports that were done, I think it was in the 90s or the late 80s, into the Irish diaspora in London, and how the Irish diaspora in London had a shorter life expectancy than any other immigrant community that went to London, and that they were, you know, suffering essentially, and that there wasn't responsibility or a handout from the Irish government, and the Irish state, Official Ireland, looked away, she said, and that they didn't get help from Ireland. And that you can see it in the story we're reading about Yves Sekila, you know, about his life, you know, to take out his death out of this, which is, you know, and we saw the video, it was tragic, but tragic details of his life, you know, coming to Ireland from Congo, I think 20 years ago, when he was a young boy, essentially, with, I think, in the custody of his aunt, or living with his aunt, and that he had
2: sponsored him.
1: And that he's, you know, he was living in a hostel up to recently, had issues with addiction. But you could, that story goes across people. It's in across Dublin Central, across colours, across class in some cases, that people fall into those situations. And the question is not who am I pointing at on my street of a different colour to blame. The question is what policy and resource allocation here.
2: Yeah, Dan, John Mooney had a piece in the Sunday Times on the death and the global outrage over the death of Yves Sekila. But one of the things he said in it was that, you know, that people like him exist in every city around the world in a netherworld of drug addiction, poverty and chaos. And I know that from your time as ambassador in the UK, a lot of the outreach is to the elderly. It is to Irish people who have fallen bad on their luck.
3: It was one of the greatest privileges of my career to have contact on a very regular basis. Once or twice a week I would go to Irish community centres and meet a mainly older generation. These are people who came over in the 60s and 70s, some in the 50s indeed, and they remembered the life they had at that time, which wasn't easy for anyone. And I also came across particularly older men who had never married and were now on their own and had not been back to Ireland for many, many years and were living in bad conditions. And there was a programme for trying to help those people. They didn't even necessarily get the social welfare benefits they were entitled to because they had not connected with the system very much. So there's a huge amount being done to try to bring the community together. And of course the community now is very varied. I mean, you've still got people, you know, but most
2: young
3: Irish immigrants now are professional people, and you have the younger Irish there who are totally different outlook and attitude to the older ones. But it's still important that there are people in the community in Britain who still need support, and that's why I'm proud of the fact that over the last 20, 30 years the government and the Department of Foreign Affairs has been channeling funds towards these communities and providing really, really valuable help.
1: Yeah, you know, the times in those 60s and 70s and 80s when people went over, they are our uncles and our aunts or our cousins, and we know their stories, and they're the same stories of people like Yves Sekila in Ireland now. And that's, you know, a really important parallel for people to keep in mind, and particularly around the conversation on immigration, and to point to

0: I think a poignant line in Colin Murphy's piece, if I can, I don't think I can find it now, towards the end, saying about, you know, giving a voice to people and listening, I suppose, rather than jumping to assumptions around people's opinions and giving space, I suppose. I think, sorry, I have it here now. Apologies. Is saying that, you know, sometimes voices will be loud and divisive. The answer lies not in suppressing them, but in the patient and generous work of ensuring other voices do not get drowned out. Mm-hmm. And that's, I suppose, where you were talking about there, Gillian, about the work that school is doing, and that idea as well about the hyper-local politician, and that TDs are on the ground doing the work. And I think it also chimes back to
1: where he sort of came to public prominence and captured the public was when he led those young children, wasn't it?
0: Exactly. That this was in relation to protests in East Wall against a asylum accommodation, or IPAS, an International Protection Accommodation Service, being located in East Wall, and there still are a lot of tricolours up on flagpoles in East Wall. And actually, something I asked Janice Boylan about during the canvass as well, about what that means. Is it is it anti-immigration? And she was kind of saying that there is a reclaiming of the Irish flag. But I think it also chimes back to where Daniel Ennis, and even when looking at Janet Horner from the Greens, where they struck the right chord in this election was a more positive campaign. And that's kind of talked about in platitudes, but even break it down to the granular. Like, Janet Horner was out on kayaks on the Liffey talking about it as a symbol of dividing the city, but it actually brings us together. And, you know, and then she was doing something about that big pit that needs to be done, something needs to be done with in around the Docklands. And you're like, anybody who lives in that area is like, yes, you're speaking my language, let's have vision, let's have something positive to say about this area and a positive future outlook.
1: The Soc Dems have been in their press releases saying that this is all about a positive campaign, but do you think the public do want a much more positive public conversation at present?
2: I think people are encouraged by positivity. I think when people meet positivity, they want to be part of it. I regret not enough people meet enough of it often enough. I'd say something else about positivity. And going back to the by-elections, but the cost of living, there were 32 candidates, I think, between the two by-elections. Yeah. To my certain knowledge, pretty much everything every one of them had to say was the same in a critical respect, is that we could go on spending at the rate we are spending as a country, and perhaps spend more to do this, that and the other, which is recklessly foolish.
1: Not unless your name is Jack Chambers. What do you think? I think the Business Post, Daniel Murray, had a big piece saying that Jack Chambers' rearguard action on potential €3 billion overspend.
3: Look, I was a civil servant for 44 years, and every year there's this battle about budgets. But my view is that when a country is doing well, you have to put the brakes on to some degree, because you could spend forever and ever and ever, and you could spend endless amounts, and then when there's a slump, you have to cut all those programs and you don't achieve your goals. So I think it makes sense to put some restraint on expenditure. I mean, apparently we're going to be...
0: Could we put a restraint on the bike sheds? Could we...
3: Could we put
0: a restraint on the children's hospital?
3: But the point is that this is an eternal struggle between the department... Yeah. It's an eternal struggle between those who have to look after the government's budget and those who want to spend more of the government's budget because they feel that will benefit them politically. So I'm actually glad that the Department of Public Expenditure are trying to rein in expenditure. They won't succeed, but they'll succeed to some degree, and that's worth doing.
1: Well, I'm going to have to rein you in for a little moment, because we're going to go and take a very quick app break.
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3: You're all very welcome back. With me on the panel are Dan Mulhall, former Irish Ambassador, Gillian Sherritt, disability advocate, Ashley Maloney, political reporter with the Irish Independent, and Gerard Howland, Irish Times columnist and public affairs consultant. Well, our listeners are pushing me on, saying, Derbal, can you discuss the inaction of the government on the Occupied Territories Bill? Many people voted Fianna Fáil and Fine Gael on the basis that they'd passed the bill. The Irish public are frustrated by the inaction to date. Thank you very much, Kieran, for that message. Dan?
4: Well, look, I mean, what happened during the week was appalling, and frankly, Israel is losing the room internationally because this behaviour by their security minister was appalling, and it's resulted in retaliation already. The France has actually banned him.
3: Just last night, yeah.
4: Banned him from travelling to France. I'm still of the view that
3: You were originally, correct me if I'm wrong, were you originally against the bill? You didn't think that Ireland should have been.
4: I was sceptical about it because I thought it would be ineffective and it would expose us to risks that we didn't need to take, and it wouldn't do anything for the Palestinian cause.
3: Have you changed your mind?
4: Well, I now feel there's a stronger case for it because what happened during the week is just an example, and I think, and also, of course, Spain has now done something similar, and Netherlands as well, so I think it's more effective if we could have a European response that would put genuine pressure for a change in the political landscape in the Middle East, which would lead to some kind of future prospect of a Palestinian state or a settlement to the Palestinian issue. And I think I was afraid a couple of years ago or a year ago or more when I addressed this issue publicly, I was afraid that we would be speaking in the wilderness and we'd just be ignored. Whereas now I think a momentum has built up, and I think there is real prospect now that the European Union can take at least some collective measures in response to what's happening. Because even though these events during the week, in the scale of things compared with the bombing of Gaza and so on, are fairly trivial, but nonetheless, they have drawn public attention in a very real way internationally. And there's been international outcry, including in Israel, including by people who would normally be very supportive of Israel, condemning this behaviour. So
3: I think there's now a stronger case
4: For the Occupied Territories.
5: Well, it was certainly another tipping point in terms of Irish public opinion, and that Israeli Security Minister Ben Gvir, I mean, he was playing to a domestic Israeli audience, not all of whom by any measure support him or share his view. It applies to a couple of hundred thousand, I think. It's a very small amount of money involved. It is purely tokenistic. It also raises an issue, and Dan will know this better than me, in relation to United States law. We've nearly 1,000 companies, United States companies here, responsible for about 40 billion of business, who are bound by United States law as well as Irish law, and at federal level as well as in several states, an occupied territories boycott type bill or cooperation with it is strictly forbidden. So what position will they be in?
4: We have to be careful
5: under
4: that.
5: Our law, if our law were to be enacted, which, by the way, I understand will be coming in the next couple of weeks.
3: Dan, isn't this kind of the issue? Because a lot of the Republicans have raised issues about this in respect of Ireland, and a lot of those imports that are coming in are actually going to their parts, kind of imports that are serving the multinational companies here.
4: My understanding is that the actual imports from the occupied territories are very small indeed. Yeah. I think, look, it'll be up to the government and the Oireachtas to craft this bill in a way that will make that statement about our abhorrence of what's happened, what's happening in the occupied territories and in breach of international law, but at the same time won't expose us to undue risk of retaliation from the United States. Won't put us in breach of European Union law.
5: Sure. Really quick point. There was a lot of hullabaloo about getting the Israeli ambassador out. To my certain knowledge, a new Iranian ambassador presented our credentials this week. Now, I'm in favour of having an Iranian ambassador here, but I was, to put it mildly, surprised there wasn't any ballyhoo about that, given how enmeshed Iran and its proxies

0: proxies are in the misery of the Palestinian people and the impossibility of sorting it out, given the whole complexity and interrelatedness of the situation.
1: Killian, hundreds of people, I know you spotted one or two people, hundreds of people turned out in support of those who were returning from the flotilla. It's interesting, some of our listeners saying outrage needs to be backed by a backbone, others are saying no, this bill could be a massive act of self-harm to the country economically. Where do you think the public support for the bill lies?
2: I think from anything that I've read and seen, it seems to be in favour of enacting the bill. You know, we agreed to it, was it 10 years ago, it was 2016, when we signed on for the Occupied Territory Bill, but we haven't actually enacted it. I think they've been talking about it for the last 2.5 years since the October 7th incident in Israel. And I just think, you know, seeing the footage from Katrina Graham showing what they'd be willing to do in front of a camera, in like two, I suppose, Irish citizens and international citizens, I'd fear for what's happening that isn't on camera. I know that I've seen talk of the Occupied Territory Bill being enacted, but only for goods. And I've seen a lot of people calling that it should be for services too. And I know there's some hesitation around the fact that this might have some fiscal knock-on for us as a country, but I think at a certain point you really have to look at the humanity and the human impact in not doing it has. And I think if countries like us, like Spain, start doing it, then it could have a knock-on effect and then hopefully will have a positive impact.
1: Well, listen, we are nearly out of time, so unfortunately we're going to have to pick that up again. My thanks today to Dan Mulhall, former Irish ambassador, to Gillian Sherritt, disability advocate, Ashley Maloney, political reporter with the Irish Independent, Gerard Howland, Irish Times columnist and public affairs consultant. Thank you all for joining us. We're getting a lot of messages in on that. We could have maybe perhaps brought that in a little bit earlier, but for now, thank you very, very much. And just coming up to 12, let's cross over to news and weather with Susan Jackson.
3: Thanks, Derval, and good afternoon from the newsroom. There's been condemnation of Russia's use of a nuclear-capable hypersonic ballistic missile in a massive overnight attack that killed at least 4 people in Kyiv and its surrounding region and injured more than 80. The Russian Defence Ministry confirmed the launch of the weapon for only the 3rd time since the full-scale invasion of Ukraine more than 4 years ago. The EU foreign policy chief Kaya Kallas said Russia hit a dead end on the battlefield, so it was terrorizing Ukraine with deliberate strikes on city centers. The German and French governments each said it was another escalation by Moscow, and the Ukrainian President Volodymyr Zelensky called the Russians deranged. The counting of votes is continuing in the Galway West by-election. Independent Ireland's Noel Thomas is ahead of Fine Gael's Sean Kine. Our Western correspondent Pat McGrath has the latest details.
4: 6 candidates remain in the field after the exclusion of Sinn Féin's Mark Lohan on the 6th count. Independent Ireland's Noel Thomas has a 1,280 vote lead over Fine Gael's Sean Kine at present. They've been neck and neck throughout the proceedings, both securing 20% of first preferences. The gap between them has fluctuated over and back subsequent counts. Labour's Helen Ogbu has maintained her position as the 3rd placed candidate, but she's considered to be too far adrift of the two frontrunners to figure in the final analysis. It's expected that transfers to Sean Kine will favour him ahead of those to Noel Thomas as the count progresses, with Fine Gael in the frame to take the seat here. Pat McGrath, RTE News, Salthill.
3: Meanwhile, the Social Democrats leader Holly Kearns has hailed what she called a stunning result in Dublin Central. Daniel Ennis took a second seat for the party in the constituency. The American Secretary of State Marco Rubio has said an announcement is possible later today of a possible deal to extend the current ceasefire in the war on Iran. He said under the terms of an agreement, Tehran would never possess a nuclear weapon.
5: There is the possibility that over the next few hours, the world will get some good news, at least with regards to the Straits with regards to a process that can ultimately leave us where the president wants us to be, and that is a world that no longer has to be in fear or worry about an Iranian nuclear weapon.
3: And now with a look ahead to our This Week programme on Radio 1 at lunchtime, here's Paul Cunningham.
6: The implications of this weekend's by-election outcomes in Dublin Central and Galway West, Enterprise Minister Peter Burke on a bad week for tech jobs and whether AI will make it worse. In her first interview as head of FISRU, Police Ombudsman Emily Logan on changing culture and tackling legacy issues, and Gaza flotilla activist Colin Byrne on his interception and detention by the Israel Defence Forces.

0: That's all coming up on This Week with me, Paul Cunningham, on RT Radio 1 at 1 o'clock.
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3: Dry with sunny spells in most areas. Sea fog will affect the south coast for a time. The north and west will brighten up with sunshine through the afternoon and evening. Highest temperatures of 18 to 24 degrees. And that's all from the newsroom for the moment. Back to you, Dervil.
4: Thanks a million, Susan. With me now, Deirdre Kinnahan. Welcome to the programme.
5: Thanks a million, Dervil.
4: How are you keeping?
5: I'm brilliant. Yeah, yeah. Great. Not a bother.
4: Brought the sun with you. Look, Deirdre, everybody will know you as the author of multiple hit plays, including Rathmines Road, Bog Boy and the Unmanageable Sisters, but you've just written a new play for this year's Dublin Theatre Festival. And actually, it was interesting just cross-referencing our earlier conversation with the panel on one of the biggest issues of our time, migration.
6: Absolutely, yeah. I mean, it really is the theme of our time. And I was listening out there in the waiting room to the conversation, the very positive conversation about immigration. And like, I as a playwright, I have to write into it. And I've actually got four plays premiering this year, all on a similar theme, very, very different, but about people being washed around the world. I mean, it's a story as old as time.
4: Talk to me about refuge, because... did it come about as a result of a commission? Was it a brief or was it something that you were already working on?
6: No, it was a commission. I'm very privileged in that a lot of my plays get translated and produced around the world. And one play in particular, Rathmines Road, was produced by a big German state theatre, Stadttheater Mainz. And they did a magnificent job on the production, and I met all the people involved.
4: It's just an incredible theatre scene there.
6: Oh, yeah. it's just in a different world. I mean, the resources that are underneath it, that underpin it. It's just in a different league entirely, you know. But artistically, we're well able to match them. And I suppose what's really wonderful about Refuge is it was a commission from Stadttheater Mainz, because the artistic director and dramaturg there, Jörg, had come across a story of a group of German immigrants who'd come to Ireland in 1710. And they were from the Palatinate. They were known as the Palatines. And interestingly, there's a group of descendants still living in Limerick who can trace, you know, themselves right back to that small group of immigrants who came over. And Jörg was fascinated about this and asked me, would I be interested in researching it and writing a play about it?
4: But the Palatines themselves were a very interesting group to emigrate, and the reasons why they wanted them to come and populate other places.
6: Well, that's it. I think when I got into the story of the Palatines, that I realised, wow, this is so interesting in
4: terms
6: of contemporary
4: Ireland. They were Protestants. They are Protestants, aren't they?
6: Yeah, absolutely. Yeah. So basically what happened was, at the time, there had been 100 years' war in that part of Europe. There'd been famine. There had been, you know, great poverty and really, really harsh winter. And Queen Anne of England at the time was trying to populate her colonies. So this kind of great little golden book went running around all the German Palatinate villages, promising a great new life in the new world. Empty landscapes where you would get houses, you would get homes, you would get set up. So Palatines literally set off in rafts down the Rhine, crossed Europe in little kind of trailers and arrived in London.
4: Did they understand they were colonizers or were being used for that purpose?
6: Absolutely not. You know, they were seeking refuge. A lot of them got sent to the West Indies, a lot of them got sent to America, but a handful of them were brought over by Irish planters and brought to estates in Wexford and in Kerry and in Limerick. And they were given tools, they were given land, they were given housing, but they didn't realise that they were being plucked out of one war and basically planted into another. So I found that, you know, a really, really interesting conceit. And I thought, right, I have to get into this story, find out who these people were, what they were fleeing, what their life was like in Germany and in Ireland. And then I wanted to marry it with a contemporary story of emigration. Because obviously, as we spoke of earlier, it really is the theme of our time. And so,
4: how did you do that? How did you navigate between the 1700s and contemporary Ireland?
6: I wrote it as a ghost story and a love story. I mean, the best way to write a play is to go into the humanity of the individuals kind of caught in the turmoil of the midst.
4: And

0: And this was about one particular German family in historically, but then a young Afghan
1: man. So what I wanted to do, I mean, the opening sequence is you've got a young Afghan man who's attacked basically on Abbey Street. In fear and terror, he boards a bus, he falls asleep. The bus arrives in Limerick. He leaves the bus. He seeks shelter in an old broken down carriage house along the road. And that old broken down carriage house is near Castle Matrix, just outside Limerick. And that is where the Palatines lived 300 years ago.
0: Is there still a museum to them?
1: There is. Great guy, Austin Bonavisor, runs the little museum all about the Palatines and about their life there. But I had this notion, I could see this little curly headed, traumatised young fella, just terrified for his life. And then I saw in my mind's eye the picture of a woman in kind of peasant dress humming a German hymn and coming out and comforting him. So through his story of contemporary immigration and seeking refuge and the kind of response he's getting in Ireland, I wanted to tell her story. And so it works as a kind of a ghost story. And then there's a very important character at the centre of it, Molly. And Molly is a member of the local traveller community, because the play is set in and around Rakhil. That's where the Palatines were planted. That's where they lived. And some of them continue to live. There's a huge travelling community down there, and I couldn't help think about othering and otherness and how the travelling community have always...
0: Insider-outsiders.
1: Absolutely. Yeah. So the whole play is about that, insiders-outsiders, but it's about how humanity, love, music, tenderness, eye-to-eye kind of conversations and people just overcome all that and just connect.
0: Because obviously emigration and later immigration, they've been key to Ireland's history, to the history of the whole world. Were you daunted about taking on, a topic that has become so politicised and divisive, or was that actually the in? Like, was that what drew you to do it?
1: That was the in, Dervla. I'm a playwright for 30 years. I always write into the fringes of society, the dark corners. I mean, somebody mentioned Colin Murphy and Fish Amble in the earlier conversation, and the work that they do in Larkin Community College. And I think that's what's so unique about theatre. Theatre can hold multiple perspectives at any one time. Theatre can kind of cut through the politics into the human story. And I've always felt, a compulsion to write about the things that people talk about or can't talk about. So I've written plays about terrorism, I've written plays about infanticide, I've written plays about sexual assault, but always with a sense of joy and humour and celebration of humanity.
0: Can I ask you...
1: People are good.
0: Yeah, look, I mean, I suppose maybe the freedom that the artistic and creative community have, whether it's playwrights or novelists, you're not journalists, you're not bound by rules of, libel, defamation or, criminal law rules, but whatever it might be, or having to hear the other side. Do you feel an obligation as a writer to capture or platform views that may not be popular, that may be offensive, or that may not even align with your own values?
1: Oh, absolutely. I mean, as you said, we're not journalists, and thankfully we're not historians. So you can do your research, you can walk right into a world, you can feel it, you can taste it, and then you can leave your research, aside and go into that imaginative space. But of course, I have to write characters that I don't necessarily agree with or like. I think even the most heinous of people have something to tell us. So I think that you can write somebody who's got appalling views, but if you can crack open what is the hurt or what is the sore or what is the moment or what is the incident in that part, the wound in that person's life or demeanour, that then you can find a way in to that mentality. And then by kind of presenting it or knocking it up against resistance or whatever in the world of a play, you can kind of maybe reach out to other people who share the same views. But when they see a certain part of themselves, you might change their hearts and minds. Because I was utterly, I grew up on theatre and it framed my whole attitude to life.
0: Can you remember your first encounter with it, or where was it that you kind of first got that that bug. Not too many people grow up wanting to be a playwright or thinking that that's a possible.

0: male thing for them.
1: Oh, absolutely. And in my day, it was so male dominated. Mm. Do you know, I always wanted to be an actress. And I do remember the first moment. It was my mother was a big theatre goer. So she went to everything. Abbey Gate, Project, Focus. But also there was a great amateur drama scene. Mm. And there was a pub called The Beavers in Steppeside. I think it was, or Stillorgan. Anyway, up the road from us. And it was, she brought me to see a play when I was about 7 or 8 there. It was Maura Laverty's Tolka Row. And I just remember sitting in the chair, and it's set in a council estate, and it's a kind of a family drama, and I was lost in it. And I literally kind of walked out the door holding her hand going, that's what I want to be. That's what I want to be. I've got to find my way in there.
0: I don't know whether it was during COVID, but I did stumble across an interview with you on YouTube where you, I think you were quite young, and you actually got up in the middle of a performance and sort of gave out.
1: I did.
0: At the drama that was folding on stage.
1: I did. It was the Druid production of Conversations and a Homecoming. Thomas Murphy, like one of my favourite plays, you know. And I was working with Marie Mullen 2 years ago in The Saviour, and I said, I don't know if you remember. There's a moment in it when the man she's engaged to for about 10 years, which was played by her husband, Sean McGinley, turns around to her, and her name was Peggy, and he says, why don't you run along home in your fat little legs? And I think I don't know what age I was, about 12 or something, and I jumped up and I said, leave her alone! You know, and I remember my mother just kind of pulling me
0: quietly,
1: back.
0: Quietly pulling me back.
1: I was just so lost in it, you know?
0: You know, there are so many different creative forms, you know, and film and streaming and everything. What is it about, you know, that theatrical experience where you do go in and miraculously for that hour, 2 hours, you suspend your belief or disbelief, that it engages you in a way that's different than other art forms?
1: I suppose it is that live element, that like you're sitting in a darkened room with an audience, and they actually say that after a while everybody's heartbeat starts to synchronise. And then of course the performance is live as well, so there's always that element of risk. Nobody knows exactly what's going to happen. The energy is formed by the people in the room, both on and off, on stage and off stage, so it's very unique in that way. And I think there's just something about sitting in a darkened room and feeling joy or feeling tears or feeling great grief, you know, with people around you. There's something about that kind of sense of community that is just really magic. And around the world, like as I said, I'm so lucky. I had a play open in Brazil last month. I've had plays in Chechnya, Italy, and you sit there in the dark with different cultures, different languages, different people, and they all sigh or move or laugh or, you know, hesitate at exactly the same time as they did in Dublin when the play initially opened. And that's a kind of a human magic you can't quantify.
0: Can I ask you just about, because your work rate is prolific, I think, is it more than 30 published plays now? And even though they're very rooted in Ireland and a very Irish form of storytelling, they have had this global resonance. What's it like when you go and see, whether it's Germany or Czechoslovakia or Brazilian, seeing your plays performed?
1: Well, it's just so humbling. It's so exhilarating, and it's such a privilege because you get a little window into their life and their art and how they, you know, both having plays presented there and now making a play in Germany with German artists, because with Refuge half the team are German. You know, the director is Jim Culleton from Fish Amble. The musician is Steve Wickham, who's great pal of mine and collaborates with me a lot in writing music, and Matt Williamson is the choreographer, and half the cast are Irish, but half the creative team are actually German. So it's quite extraordinary, you know, because there's this shared culture. It's very different and yet it's exactly the same.
0: Do you lose custody of your work? Like, are you very, like, you know, Friel apparently was very clear that the things had to be followed and perhaps not translated in a certain way. How do you feel? Like, I mean, do those local theatres or overseas, do they translate you differently? Does the text or the meaning get changed? Do they do something to your work?
1: Well, they certainly do something to the work. And of course, with a lot of the translations, I don't speak Italian, I don't speak German, but I suppose I can feel it working by the response of the audience around me. And what I always do is I go into a pub in the afternoon, I have a little drink for myself, I read the play in English so that it's fresh in my head, because I might have written it 15 years ago. Yeah. And then when I go into the theatre, the language just falls away. I get locked into the emotion. emotion and the tension of it. And I actually gave that tip to my daughter, who was going over

0: see my play in Chechen, and she was going, "Mom, it works," you know. So it's quite incredible. I mean, language is only one part of it. Theatre is actually all about that kind of emotion and psychology, you know, it's about human beings and why they behave the way they do.
1: Yeah. And has that just been an obsession of yours?
0: It has been an obsession. Yeah. I mean, my mother always said, "You'll get arrested one day for gawking, dear." I mean, that's literally, you know, I can't sit in a room but begin to wonder and begin to imagine about people.
1: Does your brain ever sort of turn off, or are you constantly sort of seeing those opportunities everywhere? Because, you know, do people dread taking you for a dinner party in case?
0: I'm very dangerous to be around, Dervil. Yeah. A little bit of you will always end up on stage, because that's where you're gifted your plays, you know. You're gifted them by the people around you, you know. And like, I'd love to reference another play that to talk about is a play called The Homecoming of Joseph Grace.
1: Yeah, because that's actually it's also going to be staged next month as well, isn't it?
0: That's right. Yeah. That's opening in the Cork Midsummer Festival in June. And I mean,
1: that's another Irish-German overlap, is it?
0: Yes, it is. Yeah. You know, quite bizarrely, you know, it's like, as I said, I have four plays all premiering this year, and they're all around themes of exile. It's like your four buses, you know, kind of coming in a row. Because Joseph Grace is a play that has been in my heart and head for about 10 years. It was a story that I found when I was writing a lot of plays out of history for the commemoration period, and I became really interested in Roger Casement and this crazy scheme in 1916 where Roger Casement was sent over to the prisoner of war camps in Germany, and he tried to enlist British soldiers of Irish birth into a little brigade that would then come over and help Pádraig Pearse and the community here fight a rebellion against England. And when I was researching my play about 1916, I kind of went off this beautiful rabbit hole and started to read more and more about this brigade, and thought, God, nobody knows anything about them. I've heard so little about them. And I was trying to find out who these people were, and I could only find little snippets, like sometimes putting a play together, like Boat with Refuge and the Palatines and with Joseph Grace. It's like a jigsaw. You can find like little clues. Yeah. So, and I was always struck, like you asked me about sitting in a room and you look at a person, that you can see a person who sits in a suit that's all buttoned and they're holding everything in, and you wonder what's inside, what's the life that butterflies out behind them. So I began to conceive and create of this character called Joseph Grace, who was from Kells, County Meath, and he didn't fit in. He didn't understand why he didn't fit in, but he meets a guy called Jack Bryan, and he kind of falls in love with him without knowing that that's what's happened. So he enlists into the British Army. He ends up fighting in the First World War, and then he ends up in a prison camp. And then Roger Casement comes in and says, "Men of Irish birth, come fight for your real country." And he kind of falls in love with him. So he signs up for the Irish Brigade. And kind of through that, I can tell the story about this Irish Brigade. And at the end of the war, because Roger Casement...
1: What happened then?
0: What happened them, Dervla? That's what I kept wondering. Who were they and what happened them? There was only ever a tiny little group of about 45 of them joined up, because most of them thought it was heinous to turn against the men they had fought with in battles. They didn't quite have loyalty to the king, but they did have loyalty to each other. So only a small group of idealists or desperados joined the Irish Brigade.
1: Can I ask you about history? We had a great conversation yesterday with Dearnley Grefa.
0: She's fabulous.
1: About her new book and talking about how history has been sort of the throbbing pulse of her work. Your work seems to have really, really embraced history as a source. Is that something that has just become stronger for you, or?
0: It's the throbbing pulse of me. I mean, anybody would tell you, when I was a kid, I grew up in Rafarnham near St. Enda's Park. I mean, when other people were playing rounders, I was playing Henry VIII. Do you know what I mean? Like, I was always devising these extraordinary games, you know, out of history. I used to kind of close my eyes and open them and wish that I'd end up, you know, in the GPO and in 1916. Like, I was just full of it. And then, of course, so I did a degree actually in history and English, and then I found my way into theatre, and I found my way of into playwriting, and I write a lot of contemporary plays. Yeah. But it was that commemoration period when I began to get commissioned. I was commissioned to write a play about 1916, and then the War of Independence, and then the Civil War, and it just kind of released something in me and allowed me to go into

0: Well, how are you keeping?
1: Brilliant. Yeah, I did. I had breast cancer 2018. I was diagnosed, went to treatment in 2019 into 2020. You know, it's quite the journey, as I'm sure you've had many people sit here and talk to you about. And, you know, I made it through. Yeah. And I just, you know, I live every day, you know. And in a way, cancer is quite liberating. You know, you don't worry about money so much anymore. You kind of think, oh, sure, listen, if I go, somebody else can pay off the loans, you know, and it really is. And you just don't sweat the small stuff anymore. And
0: like, has it reframed your outlook on life?
1: Yes, it has. You know, I sometimes think, you know, like the whole idea of kind of, you know, living to retire is such a cod. None of us know when we walk out the door what's going to greet us, do you know? None of us know what's around the corner, good or bad. So you've got to just seize the day, live in the moment, take the sunshine, take every day for what it offers you, you know? And that, like, particularly, you know, now in our conversations and the earlier political conversations, there's so much anger, you know, and you know, kind of this kind of crazy rage and hate and division. And you just kind of look and go, my God, we've never had so much. We've never been so prosperous, you know. We've never been able to freely move around Europe and all these countries, you know, in the way that my parents couldn't, you know, either financially or politically or socially, you know. And like, if we all just kind of sat back and looked at the joy of the world and what it has to offer us, and as they were saying earlier, give a little bit of space for thought and for other people, life would be an awful lot easier.
0: Yeah, well, it's a beautiful, uplifting tone to leave in. I know that Refuge is going to be at the Pavilion Theatre in Dunleary.
1: That's
0: from
1: right.
0: September 30th to October 11th, and that's obviously as part of the Dublin Theatre Festival. Before that, the homecoming of Joseph Grace in Cork from, is it 12th to the 20th?
1: It's in the
0: Marina Cork Market
1: Midsummer Festival.
0: As part of the Cork Midsummer Festival. Before I let you go, you're also doing another play on racism, is it, this year as well?
1: I have two more, Adrift and Exile. And Adrift is a family drama set around a kitchen table, and it writes right into that notion of the main character is in a relationship with a Syrian refugee, and the brother and sister come around and all sorts of good intentions, and it all just implodes. But in it, I also have two Irish immigrants, the ghosts of two Irish immigrants, their grandmother and their brother, and I tell their story through the present story. So I suppose a little bit like Refuge, it is that past and present. And I'd be murdered to Dervla if I didn't say that Refuge is also playing in Limerick in the Bell Table, because that's a really important
0: part
1: of the tour.
0: Exactly.
1: And then Joseph Grace is also playing in the Pavilion.
0: Well, there we go. I'm sure we'll have them all up on the website. But Deirdre Kinnan, it's an absolute pleasure to chat to you today. Thanks to you for joining us. And we're going to take a quick break.
1: Thanks a million, Deirdre.
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2: You're all very welcome back. Well, another little status update. We've had a seventh count in Galway following the exclusion of Sinn Féin's Mark Lohan, and those Sinn Féin transfers did not favour the Fine Gael candidate Sean Kine, who is now 1,800 votes behind Independent Ireland's Noel Thomas. But with Fianna Fáil, Labour and Social Democrat eliminations yet to come, Kine is still the favourite. Perhaps the most telling statistic is that Fianna Fáil's candidate is set to lose his deposit for the second time. So there we go. That is the update from Salt Hill. On to something different. If you're planning a group holiday or a weekend getaway, PR consultant and avid traveller Lisa Regan is here with some advice for you. Lisa, you're very welcome.
3: Thank you. Good morning. How are you?
2: Not too bad at all. Before we get into the politics of travelling in groups, and it can get very, very political when you're doing that, you've just come back from Amsterdam where you went to see the one and only Harry Styles. What was the gig like?
3: Oh, it was so good. And what a great, I can highly recommend anyone to go to a gig in Amsterdam. So well organised, so efficient in terms of public transport, getting there and getting home. Unbelievable. And he was sublime, supported by Robin. I am in the older cohort of a Harry Styles fan, so there wasn't too many who knew who Robin was there, but I'll tell you, we did. And she was exceptional.
2: And that actually, isn't it, Lisa, something that people are doing, whether just for something novel or if they can't get tickets or if they if they find it too expensive, actually going away to another city for a concert is another really interesting thing to do.
3: Yeah, it's lovely because it gives you a point of going somewhere as well, so you know you have a focus. And I went on Thursday evening and I came back on Saturday evening, so I had a lovely time in Amsterdam. The concert was on Friday night, so I had a lovely 2 days really, and one long evening in Amsterdam. Yeah. So it was the perfect amount of time, and the flight time over was only like an hour and 30 minutes.
2: Yeah, and I have not been in years, but it's a great city to soak up. What is it like for like kind of one of those little mini breaks?
3: Oh, it's so good. And, you know, the old adage reputation of Amsterdam is long and buried. You know, you avoid the centre, you don't engage in anything of that old reputation that
2: the
3: it
2: kind
3: has.
2: Of CD, whatever. Oh, yeah,
3: didn't,
2: it's gone.
3: Yeah, honestly, the food and the coffee scene, everyone is cycling. Their park infrastructure there is phenomenal. I love Amsterdam. I love West Amsterdam. Their rule there is bike first. And as an avid cycler, I just adore watching people just moving through the city with ease on bikes. And everyone is that about now, perfect time of year. Weather was gorgeous. It was 25 degrees, but it's a really lovely city now, exceptionally safe. And they just have a lovely way of life there. Very family friendly as well too, with all the parks. So loads to do there.
2: Yeah, and their public transport, they really, really make it easy for both residents and people who are coming to visit. So let's get into the politics. Who do you like to travel with? Do you like to travel in groups or on your own or a bit of a mix?
3: A bit of a mix. Like you get very different things from doing both. Like I like to go off on my own as well, but I also do love traveling in groups because it's great fun, and you'll always have a different experience when you're traveling in a larger group, both good and bad, you know. But it does teach you to have patience, and also that everybody has what they'd like to do, and if everybody just speaks up a little bit, your trip will go a little bit better than rather than if people don't say what they'd like to do, you know.
2: But isn't this the thing you sort of have to negotiate? Because people like to do things differently on holidays. Some are really kind of early risers, some like want to go out shopping, and others and you can get quite peeved very, very quickly if you feel that the what you want to do isn't being accommodated.
3: Yeah, definitely. I think the best thing to do though is to speak up. I actually do think the most annoying person on the trip is that I don't mind. Oh, sure, I don't mind. Oh, I don't mind. I don't mind. Because it's like you're on the fence and you're neither going or you're not going. And then also there's no decision from that person in terms of where they'd like to eat, what they'd like to do. So they're just kind of traipsing behind. And you know, well, then when they come home, they're like, well, I didn't really enjoy it that much. And it's like, well, you didn't mind for the whole trip. So we couldn't accommodate the need. So I do think definitely if you just have a little bit of an agenda before you go for planning, especially if you're only going for 2 or 3 days, you don't want to have that frustrated walking around of everybody saying, sure, we'll see and we'll figure it out when we get there.
2: And coming home with a quiet resentment on top of all of your other luggage. What are the popular destinations for group holidays at present?
3: Yeah, like it was really good. Obviously, we're so well adjusted here in Ireland to getting out there. So Europe is brilliant, and like that, Amsterdam is a really good one, Copenhagen.

0: London, across the UK, and then obviously the European strongholds of Paris, Seville, Madrid, really strong. Yeah. And Lisbon is still such a massive one for Irish people going, especially people under 30. They love going to Lisbon, Barcelona, because they're fun cities and there's also great nightlife there.
1: Do you know what won't surprise me is getting more popular, and maybe it's because the other places are too popular, Albania.
0: Yeah, it is definitely. They really are pushing their what they have on their own doorstep. So nature, hiking, swimming, everything like that, they're pushing out. So for the more active traveller, and obviously because it hasn't really been a main tourism threshold, the price point there is very good. So it's very reasonable value too once you're there, you know, for everything, for food, for accommodation and for doing trips and tours.
1: One of the things I've kind of noticed is that, you know, there are a lot of ads kind of being directed at women and women to go traveling together. Is that sort of part of that trend? Are women traveling more than groups of men? You still see a lot of men, whether it's golf holidays or, you know, sports related or like football, things like that.
0: Yeah, no, women are traveling. We are always the ones. We're the ones to make the decisions. We're the ones to spend the money, but we just don't get to earn the same amount, which is something we really need to look into. But
1: that might be another discussion
0: for another day. But yes, no, women are phenomenal because here we are just better at being friends, and we're better at organizing, and we're better at getting out there. So what has happened here is we have our book clubs, our walking groups, we have our gym friends, we've all different friends from across the sector. And now what we're doing is we want to travel together and experience something. So we don't really travel domestically that much in Ireland together. So then there's a planned trip. So if you're part of, say, a walking group, I know here there's a lot of women here that will go off, and this would be of the 55, 65 plus. Mm. That's the highest growing market at the moment for travel and for tourism. And it's all female led because women want to go, they want to have a nice time, but also there is a great safety for women in traveling in groups. So you have that element then that you can go off on a walking trip with your walking friends in a different country. You know these people, you trust them impeccably, but also you're there as a cohort. And when you do travel in groups, you can get better deals. You know, if you needed to get transfers in buses or in taxis and things like that, or even cheaper accommodation because if there's more of you. So it can make sense as well too. So it's great to see that there's that level of exploration for women trying so many different things and travel options.
1: Yeah, and look, I mean, particularly like, I mean, hiking groups, walking groups,
0: yeah.
1: you know, people that can actually match an activity-based holiday as well as going away with a group of friends.
0: Yeah, because you can have it both. You know, I think we want to be a little bit more, have an experience in everything that we do now. I think like when you're in your 20s, it's all great. You know, you'll go away for the weekend and you'll just drink all weekend and have a ball. But as you get older, I know myself, I just want more. I love an activity-based holidays. Mm-hmm. And then I love having a glass of wine in the evening and nice food as well too. But I like to have a purpose to the day. So I would be all for the activity-based holidays. And, you know, you can do looped walks. Mm-hmm. You could do shorter cycles. There's loads of options for people to do things. In different countries, and when the weather is just a little bit warmer, I think us Irish just love being away because you're just like, oh, blue sky and a bit of dryness, and you're not having that fear of the rain coming at any moment.
1: On the wine and the food and the list of kind of things to do, one of the where it gets political on group holidays is who pays for what, and is it a shared kitty? Are you getting the most out of that if drink is not your thing, or if somebody is like ordering huge off the menu and you're not? How do you manage the politics of budgeting or managing that on a trip? But it might seem sort of silly now, but actually that's another one of the quiet resentments that can build up when you do group travel.
0: No, it absolutely is. You know, there, Maureen didn't have three tomatoes and Sharon had eight, and the next thing you know, it's the biggest bugbear of the friendship for the next 15 years. But technology has really come in here and helped us, because like most people have Revolut now. Then there's all these apps like Splitwise is amazing when you're away. You can do Splitwise for meals, and then you have TriCount as well too. So everyone has a smartphone. Everyone can sign up to these things. And also it's the one thing about the food, I think it's all in for the food. Fair enough if you're not having alcohol. But generally when you're traveling as well too in different countries, those things aren't as expensive as they are in Ireland here. So maybe you'll have a little dessert and an L coffee, and maybe I'll have two glasses of wine. And I kind of find that it all balances out. But if it's a bugbear of yours, is opt out of it at the start. Just be like, I'm just going to do my own thing, because predominantly most people in the group will go into and just pay together.
1: And then like every Irish group, you'll get the split.
0: You'll get the split. You'll get it back. You'll get it back in spades. Someone will give you a lift home from the airport.
1: Oh, listen, it's brilliant. Before I let you go, very quickly, one top tip, one golden rule that you could give for a successful group holiday.
0: definitely speak your mind before you go, as in like, I'd like to do this when we get there. Nobody minds things like that. And everybody's like, well, actually, I didn't even know that they did that there. And definitely have an agenda and a schedule for, and I'm not talking about a militant way, but do definitely decide what you want from where you're going with, and see about food and drinking and anything that you might need to book in advance. Because you don't want to get there, be walking around, have nothing planned, everything's booked out, and then the trip just doesn't really go to plan. So definitely a little bit of forward planning is essential to a group trip, not so much for a solo trip, because you can always just fight with yourself and be mad at yourself.
1: Well, it's funny, Lisa, one of our listeners, Caroline, says, I so agree with I don't mind. The ones that do my head in are the ones you send a full itinerary to and ask for input and get nothing back. And then is this residency fancy? Why are we doing this trip? Oh my goodness, this item could go on and on. But unfortunately, Lisa Regan.
0: That's great, Caroline. Thank you.
1: Thank you, Caroline. Unfortunately, that's all we have time for, Lisa. I have to go to a break. But Lisa Regan, PR consultant and avid traveller, thank you for joining us.
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1: You are very, very welcome back. We are going to preview, as always, the best entertainment on the big and small screen this week. It is The Watchlist, and I'm joined in studio by movies editor with the RTE Guide, Michael Doherty, and fresh from Le Tapis Rouge at Cannes, the director of the Dublin International Film Festival, Gráinne Humphreys, who disappointingly is not in her red carpet gear.
14: Or tanned, which proves I was working. Can I just point that out? I mean, this is the evidence. I've put loads of concealer on to make sure the tan doesn't come through.
1: Working in inverted commas, but you do get all the glamour gigs. And look, it was just breaking last night. Fjord was the...
14: I think was a little bit of a shock. I mean, Christian Mungo, Romania director, he did 4 months, 3 weeks and 2 days, one with that very strong kind of film about abortion. And he joins a very elite group of 10 filmmakers who've now won the Palme d'Or twice. But to my mind, it was a little bit of a surprise. I think the one that I was thinking about was Minotaur, which is the new film from Andrei Zagaytsev, a fantastic, brilliant, brilliant Russian filmmaker who'd remade a film about a husband finding out about his wife's affair, but beautifully set against the war in Ukraine. Just brilliantly powerful film, but won a surprise, I suppose, lesser award. And then the other one, which was Pavel Pavlovsky, who many people loved the film. It's a beautiful, stark, black and white film about Thomas Mann, the famous German Nobel Prize winning author who travels back to Germany post-war with his daughter and kind of discovers what he has meant to the country and what he has probably failed to do as a father and a leader. But mostly loved because it was 83 minutes long, to be honest, in a Festival where there were long films. So it was a surprise.

0: prize, I suppose, to see that it got the top prize.
1: There was no there is no photographic evidence, but we understand you were rubbing shoulders, literally, with Gillian Anderson, who, can I say, is just living her best life.
0: I know. No, that was
1: She looks amazing.
0: That was really, really funny, actually. So there was a very strong LGBTQ film, and one of the probably highlights, along with Lucas Daunt's Coward, which did win an award last night, was Teenage Sex and Death at Camp Miasma, which is a new film with Gillian Anderson and Hannah Einbender from Hacks, if people might know her. She's brilliant. But I was working, so I was getting in, or rather waiting for one of those tiny French lifts that shudders from about the third floor the whole way down to the
1: first. They're
0: boxes. And I kind of went, God, I have to get to this meeting and then have to go to another meeting. When will it arrive? Should I take the stairs, etc., etc.? And then finally, it kind of burst open. I mean, it literally exploded open. And Gillian Anderson kind of spiraled out to go, we are never doing that again. That lift is dangerous. Don't go anywhere near it to me. And my eyes went, fine, thanks very much. But I didn't recognise her because, as you said, she looked fantastic. She was dressed for the red carpet. But it was one of those things that literally, as I said, they can put as many crowd barriers as they want, but you will bump into anyone.
1: We saw a fabulous picture last, it was in the papers this morning, I think in the front of Sunday Times, of Ruth Negga looking absolutely stunning.
0: Yeah, yeah.
1: But was there a lack of star power, particularly US star power, at Cannes this year? Was that one of the issues?
0: That was one of the issues. And I mean, I think, you know, it's interesting talking about festivals because they have to try and draw in, obviously, kind of like eyeballs and media. And at the same time, there's an art form at its centre trying to be celebrated and championed. And I think Cannes has a reputation, its competition is very strong, high profile kind of lineup, but there's also those guest stars that drop in and kind of provide those red carpet moments. John Travolta, whose film I thought was going to be terrible but was actually fantastic, called Propeller, One Way Night Coach, was probably the most high profile. Cannes is expensive, and that is one of the reasons one of the studios, I think, stayed away. The other thing about it is that your reviews can kill you. You know, you can go thinking you're bringing a film with lots and lots of stars, but you can be cut down, as I said, by the thing.
1: They might actually want to be on the carpet.
0: You might want to be. And Barbara stayed away as well, which was a great shame. She was meant to be there for the final. Barbara Streisand, sorry, I should obviously give her entire Grony title.
1: Because Grony Humphries is on first name terms of these people. Michael, two actual films. We better get on. Paul Rudd in Power Ballad, which was filmed here. How does he get on?
2: It was filmed here and actually was shown. It got its premiere courtesy of the woman on my right who brought it to the Dublin International Film Festival. Yeah, it's John Carney, writer-director John Carney, former Frame. And as people know, anyone who has seen Once or Sing Street or Flora and Son, I mean, he's not just somebody who has music as a soundtrack to his movies. Music is the heart of his movies. Mm. Everything else, the narrative is the soundtrack. Music is at the heart. And this is another story, and it's Paul Rudd, the aforementioned Paul Rudd, plays a sort of a wedding singer, and he hooks up overnight with Nick Jonas, who's
1: another person who does not age. Go
2: absolutely,
1: on.
2: Another exactly, yeah. Another guy with a picture in his attic who hooks up with Nick Jonas, and who's like an ex-boy band, and they write a song together, which becomes a hit for the former, and the latter is left out. And it's sort of that antagonism, and one guy's career takes off, and he's saying, hang on a second, I deserve to be part of this. But what it is, it's typical of John Carney, the way he writes. It's a really heartwarming tale. You really care about everybody involved in the story. It's amazing how much music moves you, how important it is to one's the soundtrack of your day, the soundtrack of your life. Beautifully shot here. Co-stars Peter MacDonald, who co-wrote the screenplay, Jack Rayner, who's often pops up in John Carney's work. It's a lovely, lovely story.
1: And can I ask you, we were just speaking to Deirdre Kinahan there about crossing art forms, but the theatre is now coming to the cinema.
2: Very much so. Yeah. I mean, it's great to see. I mean, one of the hottest plays of the last year was the play about the Western world, which was shown in the National Theatre in London, and it was a really hot ticket. I mean, impossible to get it, because you had Anna Hardwick playing Christie, you had Nicola Coughlan playing Peggy and Mike, and then Siobhan McSweeney as the Widow Quinn. So that was they were around the block to see it. So it's a great opportunity. It's going to be shown in cinema. It's one of those cinema events. Spectacles now happening this week, but also it's going to show next month as well. I believe they've extended it because everyone's looking to go and see it.
1: I often lose the will to go and see a film just based on the premise, but Grania, a film seen through chicken's eyes
0: is
1: very good.
0: This is absolutely, I loved this. So
1: it's called Hen.
0: It's called Hen. It's by a Hungarian filmmaker called Horgi Palfi, and actually Woman I Met on a Jury a long time ago is edited. And I think mentioning the editing is crucial because the hen, you know, sort of escapes and wanders off in this kind of mad adventure and is played by 8 different hens. There's no CGI. And we literally just follow it and how it interacts. It's an actual hen, a real hen.
1: Not an animated,
0: hen. A real hen. And you kind of follow it through. It's beautifully shot. You know, you kind of lean into following through the hen's eyes the world around it and the people that it encounters and the people who are probably more animal-like and kind of dangerous and dark and horrible to each other and cruel.
1: So who played the hen?
0: No. And it's not a kid's film, though. I'd say it's more done from a kind of... It has some dark moments in it, very kind of like tricky, difficult moments around human trafficking, captivity, again, which probably resonate with the life of a hen. But as a cinematic experience and as a genuinely unique thing. I mean, I was thinking of Io or Andrea Arnold's film Cow, but it's very much its own thing and definitely something that, you know, go see it on the big screen.
1: Michael, going to the small screen, Faith and Forbidden Love mightn't be the order of the day for hens, but it is formed a series that you have picked out for us.
2: Yes, I mean, it sounds a bit cliched. It's called Falling and it's about, you know, a hot nun and a hot priest who fall in love with each other. It's when you go, oh, here we go, a cliched, and you know, and it's back to the Thornbirds, written by Jack Thorne.
0: Oh my God, the Thornbirds. Yeah,
2: that's just one for the youngsters. But what's interesting about
1: Google that, kids.
2: Yeah. It's written by Jack Thorne, who is probably the hottest TV writer at the moment. He penned Adolescence, which was the show that everyone's talking about. And what's great, what's really strong about it, not just the writing, but it's the cast. Keely Hawes and Papa Essadieu, two tremendous actors. So what starts out as a bit of cliche, like, you know, the nun and the priest, their eyes meet across a crowded chalice. But actually, it's really well written, and it's you care about the characters. And Niamh Cusack, the great Niamh Cusack, she plays the abbess. So it's a six-parter. I mean, it just shows
1: do they have a good chemistry?
2: They have a great chemistry, absolutely. Yeah. And it just shows what you can do with great writing and great acting. Yeah, yeah. It doesn't matter if the story is cliched. If you have good writers and good actors, it's a winner.
0: It makes it different.
1: What about Gráinne and ponies? Who are ponies? What are ponies?
0: So ponies are persons of no interest. So this is a Sky show, which I thought was a little bit jokey for the first couple of kind of minutes. Mm. It's set in 1977 Moscow. It's about you know, two women who are attached to way more dynamic men who are part of the American embassy, kind of fighting the Cold War.
1: Is this one of these espionage acronyms?
0: It's a kind of it's basically no one will look at you. No, you're completely unimportant. And so very quickly, and I don't think it's a spoiler, both of them become kind of widows within about 15 minutes, and suddenly try to stay, if you like, in Moscow as a way of finding out what happened to their husbands. So this, I mean, I kind of compared it to Widows, the TV show, meets Alias, meets Cagney and Lacey. There's this double act between these two women, completely different. One speaks Russian, the other one's a firecracker with maybe two words of Russian, are kind of going undercover on behalf of the CIA to kind of infiltrate kind of Moscow in the 70s. But it's really well cast. Harriet Walter's in there, Adrian Lester's in there. I really liked it, and I kind of surprised myself because I kind of again felt like, oh, we've seen this before. Yeah. There's so many, you know, the Americans, all of these shows. But I thought there was something about it that actually, as I said, kept me kind of like intrigued. And there is a fantastic baddie, which I think also helps.
1: We
0: you
1: love
0: know, it pulls you out of that.
1: Who plays the baddie?
0: Oh my God, he's got this mad name and I'm going to forget it now. It's called Archim Glitz from Tar.
1: The America's Dad, Tom Hanks, Michael, is taking part in a 20-part espionage and warfare series. Does it? What is it? And
2: well, it's starting this week. I mean, talk about one for the kids. I grew up with a series called The World at War, which was one of the greatest TV series of all time. Laurence Olivier narrating, Carl Davis, what a score. So this is like probably the equivalent that the Americans are doing. Hanks is, he's not just narrating it and hosting it. He is the executive producer. He makes tea. He does everything. He's a real war buff. Like he also executive produced Band of Brothers and Masters of the Air. So I think with that in mind, I'm optimistic. Like I say, 20 parts, but you need 20 parts to explore. There's no point in doing The World at War in two parts. You know, you have to do it over. You have to give it time and space. So I'm interested to see, because the British one I mentioned earlier on was very much Anglo-centric, fair enough.
1: Yeah, yeah.
2: So I'm wondering how US-centric this is going to be.
1: Can I ask you, Gráinne, one I forgot to ask you about, which is sort of a English, is it an English-Irish crossover? Bill Nighy in 500 Miles.
0: Which is wonderful. 500 miles is two boys leave Sheffield to kind of connect up with their estranged grandfather, played by Bill Nye,
1: who's
0: on the west coast of Ireland. And it is literally, you know, they run out of money, they have no money, they get the train, then they get the boat, then it's the bus, then it's the pony. Do you know what I mean? It's that kind of picaresque. Reminded me of Flight of the Doves, if we're going back into the mists of time here. But wonderful cast, Maisie Williams, Claire Dunne. I really think it's a film with a huge heart.

0: And I think the other side too that I think is really interesting is that, you know, people need to see films, and we saw this actually with the Shakespearean Hamlet, you know, the tears. I've seen two audiences reduced to floods of tears with this film.
1: By this film.
0: And there's
1: It's not a comedy caper.
0: It is a story about, as I said, about family and family breaking apart and coming together. But there's a beautiful script by Malcolm Campbell that is based on a book called Charlie and Me, and I just think
1: is
0: the way he tells the story together.
1: Is it a fictionalized story or is it a...
0: It's a fiction. It's a story, as I said, of two brothers who run away, you know, and they, as I said, kind of have to leave one island to get to another, and it's beautifully told. But again, it has that kind of like wry humour, as I said, of, you know, solving problems. Maisie Williams plays this kind of girl who, you know, will busk in order to get the money in order to the next part of the journey. So it's
1: and
0: kind
1: Bill
0: of
1: Bill Nighy also just enjoying this sort of
0: fantastic.
1: Yeah, it's brilliant. It's absolutely brilliant see it. I insist you come in your red carpet gear the next time, but for now, we have run out of time. My big thanks to movies editor with the RTÉ Guide, Michael Doherty, and fresh from Cannes, the director of the Dublin International Film Festival, Gráinne Humphreys. And I'm afraid that's all we have time for today. You can listen back to all of the conversations from today's show on the RTÉ radio app or wherever you get your podcasts. Today's show was produced by Siobhan Hogan. The series producer is Tessa Delahanty, and research was by Aaron Barrett. Janice Furphy was the broadcast coordinator, and Cara O'Hare was on sound. Stay tuned for This Week with Paul Cunningham. And as you may have heard earlier, it is the 85th birthday for Bob Dylan. So why don't we leave you with this track, Forever Young.

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It's 1 o'clock. Good afternoon. You're listening to This Week on RT Radio 1 with Paul Cunningham. On today's programme, the implications of this weekend's by-election outcomes in Dublin Central and Galway West, Enterprise Minister Peter Burke on a bad week for tech jobs and whether AI will make it worse. In her first interview as head of FISRU, Police Ombudsman Emily Logan on changing culture and tackling legacy issues. Gaza flotilla activist Colin Byrne on his interception and detention by the Israel Defence Forces and the widening Ebola outbreak in Central Africa.

0: All of that still to come after the news read by Susan Jackson.
1: Independent Ireland's Noel Thomas remains ahead of Fine Gael's Sean Kine as counting continues in the Galway West by-election. Last night, the Social Democrats' Daniel Ennis became the newest member of the 34th Dáil after his success in Dublin Central. Our political correspondent, Barry Lenehan.
2: A gripping count is unfolding in Galway with Independent Ireland's Noel Thomas now 1,800 votes ahead of Fine Gael's Sean Kine. Several significant eliminations are taking place, with the votes of Galway Mayor Independent Mike Cubbard currently being distributed. Fine Gael remains confident its candidate will ultimately overtake Mr Thomas and take President Catherine Connolly's Old Dáil seat. Independent Ireland not yet conceding, leader Michael Collins saying it could be a long evening. The Taoiseach Simon Harris says his party's by-election results represent an important moment of renewal and growth. Happiness too of the Social Democrats. Party leader Holly Kearns lauding a stunning result for her newest TD, Daniel Ennis, in Dublin Central. Recriminations for others. Sinn Féin's Louise O'Reilly insisting party members had made the decision loud and clear that Mary Lou MacDonald will lead them into the next general election. Fianna Fáil Minister Timmy Dooley commending his candidate Killian Keane in Galway West, but the party counting the cost after John Stevens failed to reclaim his expenses in Dublin Central after a historically low vote.
1: Russia has launched a large-scale attack on Kyiv and other Ukrainian cities, leaving at least four people dead and 80 others injured. It comes after Vladimir Putin vowed retaliation for a deadly Ukrainian drone attack in Russian-occupied Luhansk on Friday. Here's Kate Farley of our foreign staff.
3: This was one of Russia's heaviest bombardments of the Ukrainian capital, Kyiv, since the start of the four-year war. Ukraine detected 90 incoming missiles and 600 drones, while the powerful hypersonic Oreshnik ballistic missile, which travels at 10 times the speed of sound, was also deployed. Among the sites hit were dozens of residential buildings and several schools, in an assault later described by Ukraine's President Volodymyr Zelensky as genuinely deranged. It comes after Vladimir Putin threatened retaliation for deadly strikes in Russian-occupied eastern Ukraine on Friday. Moscow said that assault hit a college dormitory, while Ukraine maintains it targeted a drone facility.
1: The United States and Iran have signaled

0: Signaled that they're close to reaching an initial peace deal, though the details are unclear. President Trump said an agreement had been largely negotiated and would be announced soon. Iranian media has been reporting on aspects of a preliminary deal. Fergal Gallagher reports.
1: U.S. Secretary of State Marco Rubio has said there's a possibility the world will get some good news in the next few hours after significant progress has been made in peace talks with Iran. Last night, President Trump announced an agreement had been largely negotiated that would include the reopening of the Strait of Hormuz. This morning, Iranian state media said the strait would return to pre-war levels within 30 days and a potential deal would see the cessation of attacks on all fronts, though Iran's foreign ministry warned that there might not be agreement on key issues and accused the Americans of contradictory statements. US officials have said Tehran is willing to give up its stockpile of enriched uranium, but Iranian sources denied this, saying negotiations on uranium would continue after a ceasefire.
0: And now the weather.
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0: Generally dry and sunny, but cloudier at times in the northwest. Highest temperatures of 18 to 24 degrees generally, but not as warm near southern and northwestern coasts. Fog will affect some southern coastal areas at times. Paul.
4: Thanks, Susan. The Social Democrats triumphed overnight in the Dublin Central by-election, with Daniel Ennis winning the seat vacated by Fine Gael's Pascal Donoghue. Party leader Holly Kearns contended, "The victory shows that people who want an alternative to the government are increasingly choosing the Social Democrats." Meanwhile, in the ongoing Galway West constituency, Fine Gael's Sean Kine is still chasing Independent Ireland's Noel Thomas for President Catherine Conley's old seat. Our Western correspondent Pat McGrath joins us now with the latest. What count are we on now and where do things stand?
5: We're on the eighth count at the moment here in Salt Hill, Paul. There are five candidates remaining. The distribution of independent Mike Cubbard's votes is ongoing at the moment. At the head of the field, as it has been since the very start, since the first count, we have Independent Ireland's Noel Thomas and Fine Gael's Sean Kine far ahead of their nearest challenger, Labour's Helen Ogbu. Now, as things stand, there are 1,833 votes separating Noel Thomas. He has that lead over Sean Kine, and the distribution of Mike Cubbard's votes is expected to extend that lead to over 2,000 on the completion of the eighth count. But after that, Fine Gael hoping to claw back and overtake Thomas.
4: A TG Carr poll had suggested that Fine Gael was doing well in this constituency. Is it the party or is it the man who's gathering those votes?
5: Talking to people from the party over the last day or so, I think it's a bit of both, but Sean Kine and the campaign around him have been emphasising his longevity in the constituency. He's been in active politics for more than two decades. He served as a TD or a senator since for a long time at this stage. I mean, he was elected as a TD in 2011 and has alternated between the upper and lower house since then. He said yesterday, kind of reflecting on things, that he'd lost elections and won elections here. This is his, I think, fifth constituency election for the Dáil that he's contested. So he had name recognition, and he was far and away the most recognisable candidate in the field. So that seems to have played in his favour. But it does go against the grain to a certain extent, given the fact that the government were at the eye of the storm in terms of fuel protests, in terms of cost of living, in terms of housing and all those things over recent weeks and recent months.
4: You said a moment ago he has probably around 2,000 votes to make up. Do you think he'll be able to do it?
5: It looks that way, because their pile of votes were, in particular, Cillian Keane, the Fianna Fáil candidate. Fine Gael tallymen have been pouring over those bundles last evening and again this morning, and they're expecting that transfers from Cillian Keane, when he is excluded, will favour their man by about 4-1 compared to the amount that Noel Thomas will get. So that's expected to edge Sean Kine closer, if not ahead of Noel Thomas. And then Fine Gael are expecting that the Social Democrats and Labour transfers will consolidate that and put him in the driving seat to take the seat here in Galway West for Fine Gael.
4: Galway West likes to have lots of candidates. It likes to have very long counts. When do you think we'll have an outcome?
5: Probably by tea time. It's progressing at quite a clip this morning. We've had a couple of counts since the proceedings resumed at 9 o'clock, and as we near the finish line, we will be hoping

0: hopeful. Maybe hope is the best kind of emotion to have. But by having a final result sometime around tea time.
1: Our Western correspondent and hopeful, Pat McGrath, thank you very much for joining us. We're joined now by Enterprise Minister Peter Burke from RT's Athlone studio, who's here to talk about recent layoffs in the tech sector. However, he's double jobbing. He is Fine Gael's Director for Elections for Galway West. Good afternoon, Peter Burke. A strong showing for Sean Kine. Do you believe it's enough?
2: Good afternoon, Paul. I'd agree with Pat's description there. I think Sean fought a very strong campaign, and it's a very strong election for Fine Gael as well. Yesterday, more people voted for Fine Gael across both by-elections than any other political party, and it gives us an opportunity to be even more restless to make more progress for the Irish people in the months and years ahead. Speaking to the Taoiseach this morning, he's very, very enthused and really working hard to ensure that we make more progress in childcare, ensuring we're giving in this budget more of people's hard-earned income back to them in their pockets, and critically improving quality of life.
1: The political analyst Derek Mooney was saying yesterday that he believed that Fine Gael was effectively taking votes from Fianna Fáil. Is that where you believe the votes have come from?
2: No, I think we won votes from right across the political spectrum. I think particularly what happened in this election is that people chose the politics of building solutions as opposed to the politics of anger. I think those who engage in anger politics really paid a price yesterday. And also I think that people looked to the future and said, we want those to shape decisions, we want people to build solutions, and we want a better Ireland. And those who have positive solutions to do that, I think that was the winner over yesterday.
1: Okay. This week you told 350 Meta workers who are set to lose their jobs that the government will have their back. In practical terms, what does that mean?
2: Well, first of all, both for Meta and Covalon the week previous, there has been a very significant churn in ICT and jobs that underwrite that sector. First of all, what it means is that government are clear in providing supports, be it retraining and upskilling. Secondly, that government will also provide income supports where needed. And thirdly, and most importantly, that we will be sharing their skill sets right across all our enterprise agencies to get new opportunities for them in an economy which is still full of opportunity. Right now, this economy is in a period of transition in the ICT sector and in the professional services sector. It's not in a period of decline. We will see new roles emerging as traditional functions will change. And there's a huge amount of opportunity in the future. And critically, the expert group on future skills needs very clearly stated that AI posting related jobs has doubled since 2023. So Ireland is very much positioned to grasp that opportunity.
1: How does that effectively stand with an Irish Times report this week in which industry figures in the tech industry warned that as many as 80% of tech jobs will be lost globally? Is that your expectation too?
2: It stands that we will have new engineering functions, new innovation and deployment of AI. It stands that last year, of the 196 high-performance startups that came through Enterprise Ireland, over half of them had AI-intensive use at their core. And what we need to ensure is that Ireland really grasped that opportunity. If you look at the IMF and the recent report, and particularly the NESC report through government, which clearly sets out that Ireland is going to benefit most because of our higher education workforce and, critically, our established IT sector. So we have a huge amount of opportunity here, and there will be new roles in deploying new technologies, but we need to have people trained and be at the forefront to grasp that, and that's where our challenge is, and that's why we've updated our national digital and AI strategy, really focusing on our new skills observatory, which will be very important to skill our people to grasp that opportunity.
1: You're sounding very positive. When I'm just looking at some statistics here, Meta jobs have reduced by 40% since COVID. Covalon, as you mentioned, in April, making 700 people redundant. Oracle is axing 15% of its workforce too. That's a lot of people who are out looking for jobs. You're talking about skill set, but there's a lot of people going to be hunting the same jobs.
2: Because all other sectors of our economy are growing. I know of a very, very sound sector in relation to life sciences. There'll be a huge amount of AI adoption in that sector, over 100,000 employees growing, over 100 billion euro exports. I also know in terms of our semiconductor sector, one which I have brought forward a plan in Silicon Island last year, that's driving huge investment, and that will drive huge AI investment as well. We have 130 companies operating in that sector, over 13 billion euro exports. That's going to grow exponentially, I believe, and we'll have a lot of announcements in that regard. And I know, as last year, which was a record year for the IDA, they had 323 announcements, which they never had before. It was up almost 22%, which was the previous record in 2018, that we'll continue to have opportunities. And I know this year the pipeline is very strong. Last year I brought through over 1 billion euro in R&D grants for

0: AI at its very core, and that'll provide more opportunities. And many of these companies, Paul, are out hiring again and looking for new opportunities. And that's why I work very closely with all the workers, with all the families impacted, to ensure that we get new opportunities for those, because we still have full employment and our economy is still growing. And that's very important to note that.
1: Isn't one sector which is a particular concern college graduates, because an awful lot of those entry-grade jobs are going to be the first to be stolen by AI. The former CEO of Google, Eric Schmidt, was recently booed when he talked about AI at the University of Arizona, and he told the students that he recognised the fear they had that machines were coming for their jobs, specifically for college graduates. What can you say that to give them some solace?
0: That we will work closely with the expert group on future skills to provide them with the training for the future that will give them huge opportunity, and that there will be huge opportunity in future, because there always will be challenge. And remember, general purpose technology will transcend every sector. No one will be immune. Just like electrification or the industrial revolution, all these provide huge change, but there's huge opportunity that emerges from that change. But Ireland really needs to be key to benefit for that opportunity. And that's why, take for example, last year when I set about devising the new strategy for the IDA, we set about a target to train 40,000 people from our cohort of 300,000 that is in our foreign direct investment cohort of employees. In year one, we've hit 33,000, and that's the ambition and the vision that I have and that I'm driving, that we'll be upping those targets now and ensuring that there are real opportunities for people. And I expect this year, again, will be a strong year for the IDA and also for Enterprise Ireland, our Indigenous economy, which I mentioned about the huge amount of startups with AI at their core.
1: Yeah, I mean, once again, you're sounding very optimistic.
0: There's always challenges, Paul, but I think we have huge opportunity because, like it or not, AI is here to stay. It's not going away. So we as a government have to prepare for that change. And that's why we've refreshed our AI strategy. We'll have our new AI office opened in August, again, driving the implementation, but also building up the solutions that will provide people with the skills. And our Skills Observatory, working very closely with the AI office, will be key in upskilling people, because this will be churn. And I'm being very honest, and there will be challenges here, but equally we have opportunities, and we don't want to be in a way letting go of that opportunity, because we have such an established tech sector, a very strong ICT sector. We have at 8% of our graduates in ICT spaces, double the EU average. We have a huge amount of opportunity here, and our STEM graduates in our 20 to 39 category are double per capita of what the EU is putting out. So Ireland is in a strong position here.
1: Can I broaden the conversation to the labour force survey which came out from the CSO, the Central Statistics Office? The chief economist at Deloitte, Kate English, said there was an incredibly rare statistic, no change in the number of people employed year on year. She said, excluding COVID years, it's been going up since 2012. So on the basis of this latest report, is that a trend?
0: We've had 16 periods of quarter periods of consecutive growth, which is very
1: strong.
0: But
1: not anymore.
0: As I've said, we have in all other sectors, the only two sectors that are not growing now critically are the ICT and professional services, but they're undergoing a transition. And that's why we have to take the challenge in retraining the cohorts in those sectors to get more opportunities. But also across the other sectors, Paul, we're going to have exceptionally strong opportunities. I mentioned semiconductors, I mentioned life science, healthcare, transport. All these areas are continuing to grow very strongly. And if you look at over the last year, we've put 54,000 new jobs into the Irish economy. That's 54,000 families right across our country with an additional income going into them. And we all know in life that the greatest chance for you to fulfil your ambition is to get a good job. And the Irish economy, I am absolutely committed to ensuring, will continue to push out very strong, highly skilled jobs and continue to train our people to capture those jobs.
1: Here's a counterpoint. Bank of Ireland's Group Chief Economist Conal McCullough said the survey is very concerning, with employment falling by 0.6% to 2.8 million, annual job creation flattening off to zero, and the unemployment rate rising to 5%. Very concerning, he said.
0: Well, my counterpoint is that all other sectors are growing. Six sectors of the economy are growing very strongly. They're particularly strong growth. We've had our spring economic statement, which pointed out that under the three scenarios available, the severe, adverse and the base scenario, the economy was growing in each sector. If you look critically, what drives an open economy like Ireland? It's our exports. 2% growth in goods predicted for next year, 7% growth in services. That provides a huge amount of opportunity again. And I'll make sure, with the Taoiseach assignment, Harris, who will be bringing forward a very, very strong budget to really encourage the Irish economy to grow, because we're very much aware the last budget was difficult, but what it has done is brought a huge amount of research, development, innovation in to the engine room of the economy, and that will continue to ensure that it grows and gets new

0: jobs into our economy and keeps Ireland on the front of the innovation curve, because that's where we need to be, and we have huge opportunities coming down in the growth that I see in those key sectors like life science, semiconductor, healthcare, fintech. They're all very strong at the moment.
1: You heard in the headlines that there's a possibility of a US-Iranian peace deal in the offing, not certain, but if a deal is done and if the Straits of Hormuz are open, does that mean Ireland will escape from any further damage in relation to inflation, higher prices, everything else?
0: Well, we're still in a very challenging position, and we know from the spring economic statement where we will see potentially inflation going to about 3.25% this year, levelling off at about 2.5% next. That's going to present a challenge to families, and we're very attuned to that, and that's why we've had such a significant intervention that people going to the pumps now are getting a 16 euro subvention in petrol, 19 euro in diesel, or farmers about 55 euro in MGO. And that's very important to support the production of the Irish economy, because how you tackle inflation is you try and reduce the cost of food and groceries right at the store. And that's what we've been doing in terms of production and that. But there will be challenges. And what we really have to get together in this country is focus on our energy independence. How do we make sure that in the future that we are less dependent on international shocks, and that we harness our offshore, our solar and our onshore wind? That's going to be critical in the years ahead.
1: We've been hearing about offshore wind for a while, but just one last question. Last Sunday, the Taoiseach told this programme that there'd be no change to its position relating to Ogynish Alumina in County Limerick. That's selling alumina to Moscow, where an Irish Times report found the aluminium ends up going to the Russian arms, which are being used in Ukraine. The EU sanctions envoy, David O'Sullivan, told This Week in March it was very worrying and the trade may have to be banned. Your department has been investigating the matter. What did you investigate and what did you find?
0: So first of all, alumina is the midpoint into production of aluminium. Alumina is not a sanctioned product right now. We have been conducting an investigation in the department where we have interviewed the chief executive officer and the management of Ogynish, and we're currently finalising that investigation. So that's obviously independent of me, Paul, and I just can't comment any further until that comes to a conclusion.
1: That is the Fine Gael Director of Elections for Galway West and Enterprise Minister Peter Burke. Thank you very much for joining us. Coming up after the break, Police Ombudswoman Emily Logan on changing culture and tackling legacy issues.
2: To you.
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1: You're very welcome back. FISRU, the Office of the Police Ombudsman, is a statutory body which deals with complaints from members of the public and the Gardaí about the Gardaí. This new body, which replaced the Garda Síochána Ombudsman Commission, or GSOC, last year, will publish its first annual report on Wednesday. The Police Ombudsman is Emily Logan, and she kindly joins us in studio this lunchtime. You're very welcome.
21: Thank you, Paul.
1: Can I begin by asking you how FISRU differs from the old GSOC?
21: Well, I think people are very familiar with GSOC as an investigative body. But there's quite considerable changes, largely the flow from both our founding statute and secondly the Commission on the Future of Policing report in 2018. But maybe if I take you through just maybe briefly three key changes that are relevant for people to understand today. The first is the new channel for resolution of less serious complaints. All complaints come to FISRU, everything comes to us, and with an agreed set of standards and published criteria, we determine whether we should look at it or whether actually

it's best for the complainant and the complainant's interest to have a conversation locally with the guards. It's early days, but I would be optimistic about that. Certainly in terms of feedback from complainants, there's very positive feedback in terms of their interaction with Gardaí. And I suppose it's important to say that many people who come to us

0: serious harm. So the Garda Commissioner is obliged by law to tell us about that. In practice, the call comes in from a chief superintendent locally to our on-call teams. We've on-call teams where 6 to 8 designated officers cover 24 hours a day, 365 days a week in our offices in Cork, Longford and Dublin. And when that happens, we immediately are obliged legally to open an investigation. What we have done is in December last year, we published for the first time ever a piece of research where we gave people an insight into exactly what happens in those situations. But the big change in this one is the definition of serious harm. And serious harm now includes, and it reflects really other legislation, in particular, the big one is a change that we have to be referred to assault or sexual assault and what's called abuse of power for sexual purpose. And that includes an emotional relationship. People will be familiar with coercive control. That legislation only came into being on the statute books in January 2019. So some of this is quite new in terms of the system response to it. And then the final part of our work that's very new is something called systemic recommendations, which we haven't done before. So in the course of doing our investigations, if something emerges in an investigation that really requires a broader response in the system from the Garda Commissioner, we can make recommendations to the Garda Commissioner, essentially about policy, practice or procedure. And the Garda Commissioner is obliged to respond to us. It's very new, it's early days, so we're reporting this week on only 9 months' data. But what I would say is that we're having a very good, much more, I would say, healthy interaction with the Gardaí. I think possibly people, most people I talk to, understand that the relationship is hostile. That's not my experience. It's very professional. We have a healthy level of dissonance, but that's in the public interest that we operate in that way.
1: Tell me more about that issue of transparency and trying to be open, because that was one of the criticisms in relation to GSOC.
0: Yeah, that's right. We've, in the course of consultation, excuse me, for our first strategy, we asked people what they thought to get a baseline piece. And most people were very clear that the organisation's independent, but they felt that we were insular and that we weren't open about what's going on. So I'm here in my capacity as an office holder who's been appointed by the President, who accounts to the Oireachtas in advance of the publication of our first annual report on Wednesday. The second piece, the obvious piece, is that for the serious investigations, these referrals I'm talking about, we automatically put out within 24 hours a statement to say we've received it and that an investigation is open. That's new. The Death and Serious Harm report published last year, 5 months ago, that's new. That's an entire first for the organisation, that we're going into each case and explaining the outcome of those cases. So already you can see a bigger effort to be transparent and communicate to people. I understand that it's confusing for people. I also understand that the responsibility is ours to try and clarify and inform.
1: Amber, welcome that you have come in. I suppose one thing, you are this new entity reporting, as you say, an annual report, but it's only 9 months, an indication of just how new you are. But you are still connected to GSOC. So just to ask you a number of those legacy issues, because there are questions about how it operated. A specific example relates to the former Garda and serial abuser of women, Paul Moody. One of his victims made a complaint to GSOC in 2017. The investigation was discontinued in 2023 with no outcome. How would you describe that?
0: I suppose the first thing to say is that I'm in this job since April the 2nd of 2025. But looking back and parsing that investigation, I want to be clear to say that what happened to that victim or survivor, however they wish to choose to be called, in this complaint was wholly unacceptable. It was unacceptable. There's no question about that. And while I don't personally have that experience of what it feels like to be that person, I completely understand how that person would feel very let down by that experience.
1: Because they did say in their statement, and there isn't a name, but she said she was met by silence by GSOC, and she said a second victim of Moody could have been spared if someone had listened in 2017. It's quite a statement in relation to, if the job isn't done right, the consequences can be huge.
0: And the victim is absolutely right. And what we're doing now is we've introduced a number of initiatives this year, just since we were started in April, to mitigate the risk of that ever happening again. So experience of not being listened to or not being responded to is just not acceptable whatsoever. So we're driving a number of key improvements to try and look at the early stages of engagement with victims. it's not unusual in these circumstances for victims to make a complaint and then retract. That's very, very common. So I have appointed Nolene Blackwell, people will know Nolene as an expert who's known throughout the country, to advise

0: me, and really to be our external eye and our external critic to what we're trying to introduce. So we're obviously full of good initiatives, but we need an external critic to look at that. So the first thing, largely based on a UN international model, is setting up a specialist team. So we've set up a specialist service unit where we have a team of people who've advanced training. The other thing is gender responsiveness, to make sure that there are women and men on that team. The woman who runs that team has two men and two women reporting to her. The third part is a project with Women's Aid. Women's Aid are well known as a very capable charity that work with many, many victims. And what we're doing there is we're going to fund the secondment of what's described as a victim support worker. So somebody who has the skills and has the understanding, especially at that early stage when somebody comes, because that's where you really, really need to mitigate the risk that somebody comes and makes a complaint, but then they get a terrible fright or sometimes feel traumatised by the very action of even doing that. And the third one is about high-level training for those individuals, which we are doing, that particularly involves what's called trauma-informed practice. And that's an understanding that the people who are coming to the organisation come having experienced trauma. People can be angry, they can be aggressive, they can be very upset. And it's about making sure that our responses are sensitive to that. And the trauma-informed practice we're having, all of us at every level of the organisation are undertaking that trauma-informed practice.
1: And so that new process is already up and running. I guess it doesn't assist to a certain extent the person who made that complaint back in 2017.
0: I understand. Yeah, you're absolutely right. I mean, I suppose I'm very conscious that there is somebody out there who has had an absolutely terrible number of years, not to mind a difficult and traumatic time this week. What I can say is that I haven't met the person. So at a very basic level, I want to show that individual my respect for their inherent dignity as a human being. And I've written to introduce myself, but also to offer, if that person should want to meet at a place and time of their choosing at any stage, that they feel able to do that.
1: And have you received a response?
0: Not yet.
1: Okay. Moving on, another issue was the family of Shane O'Farrell, the County Monaghan cyclist who was killed in a hit-and-run incident, said they would like access to a GSOC report completed in 2018. In your view, is that possible?
0: Well, Shane, I mean, I'm very conscious that we're coming up to Shane's 15th anniversary in August. Shane is, for people who don't know, Shane is a 23-year-old who was killed in August 2011. We've been engaging with the family for 15 years. People need to appreciate that there are now proceedings initiated by the O'Farrell family that are before the High Court, so it would be wholly inappropriate for me to engage in conversation about that.
1: Can I turn to the, finally, just in relation to this legacy issue of Evan Fitzgerald, the man who fired shots in the air in the County Carlow shopping centre and died from a self-inflicted gunshot injury. Evan had previously been charged with offences associated with firearms he allegedly bought on the dark web in a Garda Sting operation. There was what's called a notification from the Garda Commissioner and a separate investigation conducted by GSOC. Can you explain what the difference is and what the outcomes are?
0: The difference is the first one is the referral of the death and serious harm, where we're obliged by law to immediately open an investigation. This is something called a notification. It's largely based on a UK model. The purpose of it is to give the organisation greater insight into what's happening in the Gardaí for things that may not come through a complaints pathway or may not come through a referral. However, there's no obligation, legal obligation, on our organisation to investigate that. And that's probably at the kernel of the confusion. And I appreciate the opportunity to make that distinction. So there are two distinct pieces. We were referred on the 1st of June, and I'm very conscious and apologise to the family and offer my condolences, because Evan's first anniversary is on Monday week. So that's the anniversary of the shooting in Fairgreen Shopping Centre. So that was referred to us by the local chief superintendent, and we opened an investigation into that immediately. That investigation is ongoing. It will be concluded quite soon, but at the moment it's open, so I can't, you know, I'm constrained in terms of what I can say.
1: Okay. On a broader issue and this reform that you're bringing in, rank and file Gardaí have often spoken about concerns in relation to GSOC and the amount of time it took to conclude investigations and the Garda was twisting in the wind while that work has been undertaken. Will there be changes under your organisation?
0: I think if you consider the first piece that I mentioned there about resolution, one of the big complaints, and we've met with and I've gone to all of the conferences of the representative bodies, is for some of the low-level complaints, what are you doing opening an investigation? Why am I subject to an investigation for certain things? So that covers some of that. For some of the more serious ones, we've set up

0: three teams that are, they're like surge teams, rapid response teams that only do the key practical elements when we get a serious investigation. So that is preservation of evidence, collecting information, CCTV, post-mortem results, toxicology results, interacting much more with the complainant. What I would describe there is an very, very different, remarkably different dynamic between the organisation, between FISRU and the guard, and also the individual complainant or the investigation. That is speeding things up. The purpose of that is to speed that up. So the experience, we're very aware that the ramifications for our investigations can sometimes be career affecting. For individuals. So our job is to respect both the individual Garda, and just because something's referred to us does not mean there's been any wrongdoing by an individual Garda. We're there to offer the public support to know that there's an independent institution also looking at something.
1: You mentioned earlier on that there was sometimes a hostile relationship. Was that current? Is that the way it is? Or are you hoping to change it?
0: That's not my experience. In fact, when you introduce a new piece of legislation, there's a lot of preparation that took place where we were having bilateral meetings with the Gardaí, looking at new protocols. That's been an incredibly positive and good experience for my colleagues at superintendent level. We have a very good and strong relationship with internal affairs. We need to cooperate with the Gardaí when these things happen. And at my level, I have had nothing but respectful, professional interactions with Garda Commissioner.
1: Okay, I'm sure, and the Garda representative organisations sometimes will be making suggestions. Sure. I'm just interested in your view. One was that this was from the GRA suggested that in appropriate cases, that's what it termed, Gardaí facing investigation could be reallocated to duties away from the public rather than suspended. Is that something you could consider?
0: Now, I have to say there's a number of things on the table there that really are kind of beyond, not beyond my pay grade, but the authority for those kind of discussions should be at a political level. It's really okay. The legislature that should be responding to some of that. Some of that comment relates to some cases that are still live that are under appeal in the court. So, I mean, a difficult space okay. to answer that, Paul.
1: Just in relation to hiring staff members, there's also a change under your new structure. And we were interested in an ongoing concern in relation to recruiting investigators. What's happening there?
0: We have, I mean, things have changed so much prior to the establishment of FISRU. I mean, if you look back, I know people like Mary Ellen Ring would have been before the PAC saying that we don't have enough resources. So 10 years ago, our budget would have been 9 million. Our budget now is 21 million. We have 183 staff and we're funded for 208 staff. But like everywhere, the labour market is difficult. It's an employee market. We're constantly trying to encourage people into the organisation, and that's really about providing a wraparound service. The first thing we have is we've applied for a license, which we have, where we can appoint ourselves. The second is we're doing a course with UL, a diploma course in human rights, law of evidence, helping investigators to up their skills so they've both confidence and the competence to carry out their work. So we've invested quite heavily in learning and development in the organisation, and we've developed great leadership programmes, great mentorship programmes. It's a good organisation to work in yeah. and a very different organisation, but it's an organisation that expects and demands, as our staff will know, we demand a lot from them. It's a tough place to work, but it's also a very good place and collegiate place to work.
1: One of the other interests is a question of when does FISRU get involved or not, and I suppose that comes up in one of the cases that people have been following closely, and that's the Eve Sakila case, and there's considerable concern relating to how security personnel detained him in connection with an alleged shoplifting and how he subsequently died. Gardaí were on the scene after that, so where does FISRU get involved, if at all?
0: Well, obviously the primary response to any incident like that would be a policing response. Our job is to be there to ensure if there was any Garda contact or any interaction, to focus just on that piece alone. In the first instance, I want to offer Mr. Sakila's family and obviously the Congolese community, who are a small minority community, my condolences. In relation to that, the guards referred that to us on Friday evening. Our team, our on-call team, went around to Henry Street. At that stage, it's about preservation of evidence, CCTV, body-worn camera evidence, any digital forensic evidence that's available. We put out a statement at 10 o'clock on Saturday morning to say that we were opening an investigation, and then on Monday morning I would have a briefing with our team on exactly what is available in terms of information. The three key people that we interact with are obviously the Garda Síochána, the coroner, because the coroner has to be reported to, and the office of the state pathologist who do an amazing job. And sometimes what happens is you get early information that it's clear to, becomes clear to us that actually we do not have primacy in the case, that what's going on may have very complex underlying issues. It can be medical diagnosis or toxicology, which changes that.
1: You said in April that there were 101 complaints made nationally against Gardaí during the recent fuel protests. Have you got any outcome in relation to that?
0: We did have 101 contacts. People are entitled to contact us about anything in relation to Gardaí, but they don't always meet the legal threshold of what a complaint is. Maybe just to simplify this, there are two things that make you a complainant. The first is that you have to be directly affected by the action of the Garda, or the second is that you must have witnessed it. Much of what we received were people who had seen things on television or had seen things on social media, but hadn't either been directly affected or a witness. Most of the complaints that required a deeper dive, if you like, were the ones in Whitegate, where we got 30 complaints in Whitegate. Less than a handful of those are now advancing to a more deeper look in terms of investigation.
1: Just one last question, and this isn't relating to the fuel protest, just a wider question. Yeah. It just relates to if a Garda was found criminally responsible for something, would FISRU be informed after that person left the Garda force? Or is that type of contact ongoing between the Gardaí, who took action to dismiss an officer on the basis of a crime, and you being told about it?
0: Not necessarily. I mean, it's the prerogative of the Garda Commissioner to respond in terms of any sanctions in relation to any Garda, but there's no obligation of the Garda Commissioner to tell us. Where there is an exchange, the Garda Commissioner makes a decision in relation to suspensions. And if any of those investigations relate to something we're doing, there is interaction in that regard.
1: Emily Logan, Police Ombudsman, thank you very much for joining us on This Week. Moving on to international news, hundreds of people turned up at Dublin Airport yesterday to welcome home 11 Irish citizens detained by the Israeli military when their Gaza Samud flotilla was intercepted in international waters near Turkey. One of them was Colin Byrne, who skippered the vessel the Don Juan, the third occasion he's been detained by the IDF. A short time ago, I asked him to describe the moment when the ship was intercepted this week.
2: Monday morning last week, I'd been on the night shift, so I was actually in bed. The night before, there was some sightings of naval vessels. We actually thought they were Turkish vessels. The next morning, sadly, they weren't. I woke up. There was definitely an interception happening. We had protocol in place. Basically, life jackets on, everyone into the cockpit. When I got in there, I could see there was two naval frigates on the horizon. There was also a prison ship. I knew it was a prison ship because I had been on one 2 weeks beforehand. I could see there was three very, very fast ribs approaching vessels. There was vessels in front of us and a couple to our port and starboard of our own vessels. We were fairly widespread, but they were sort of picking off the ones that were close to them first and then moving out. We turned and just put the foot to the floor, went as fast as we could.
1: Trying to get away from them?
2: Yes. Yeah, that was the deal. That was what you do. You pick a course and we spread out as well. So basically the spreading out was for them to take a vessel, they had to work for it. But what they were doing this time compared to last year they would board a vessel and then they would take that vessel to Ashdod port. This time they were boarding the vessel, ransacking the vessel, putting the crew on the bow of the boat in a stress position for an hour or two. Then they were transferring the crew to a prison ship. The vessel that you're on was actually just left there as a marine hazard. It was just left floating. That was it.
1: And what was the prison ship like? What were the conditions there?
2: Once you got onto it, you had to walk across a gangplank, but it was very intimidating, a lot of eyes on you, and just thrown against the wall. I mean thrown. You were slapped around the place a couple of times, against the wall, legs spread, searched. There was no excuse needed to get a baiting, to get a slap across the head or a punch in the head. Some people got a lot worse.
1: Were you hit?
2: Yeah, quite a few times. Slaps, mainly. Slaps are knuckles in the back of the head.
1: Once you were on the prison ship, how long were you there and how long did it take before you got to Ashdod port?
2: This time, last week, it was only a day. But we were a day later than everyone else because we'd escaped, managed to evade interception the day before. The prison ship was bad. You were sleeping on a raw container. There was food there, but most of us, I certainly, once it was boots on my boat, I was on hunger strike until I was released. It was bad. It was very bad. I believe the other boat was worse.
1: Okay, but were you given water? You said you weren't eating.
2: I was given, yes, there was bottles of water there. Okay. There was definitely bottles of water there. There was also port-a-loos.
1: Okay, so once you got to Ashdod then, tell me about that.
2: Getting off the boat, first of all, you were dragged. Because I had lost all my stuff beforehand, I had a pair of trousers that were too big for me. I had a piece of rope, using it as a belt. They took the rope, so my trousers were around my ankles. They literally just lifted me up, bounced me off every wall that I could do, into a tent in Ashdod. We were like thrown on the ground. We were made to kneel with your knees as tight as possible and your bum as close to the ground as possible. It was totally concrete. Our hands were tied very, very, very tightly with cable ties. I actually had three cable ties binding my arms, my wrists. When I finally got someone to cut them, it took 2 minutes for him to actually get in and be able to cut the cable ties. That's how tight they were. My hands were swelling. Our foreheads were on the ground. You daren't move. You moved, you were getting a slap. There was people screaming in pain. This is horrific. This is stuff you see on the movies. There was women, like girls, pleading for water.
1: But can I say to you, Colin, you had been on these flotillas before. You had been detained by the IDF. Is it fair to say people would have known what they were getting into? This would have been expected.
2: Yeah, but last year I would have said what happened to us constituted torture. I said that many a time. Constituted torture. This year we were tortured. End of story. Like full on, every single thing, lack of water, stress positions that go on for hours, the beatings. When we finally got out and you'd see your friends, you'd go up to them, you'd put your arms out, both parties would do this, and you'd do it so gently because they could have three or four broken ribs. They could have broken, like, bruises all over their body. Yeah, of course, we knew that it was going to be rough. The escalation and the vitriol against us, like actual hatred of us.
1: Well, one thing was that the viewers got a chance to see you in those stress positions when the National Security Minister, Itamar Ben-Gvir, turned up. What do you remember of that?
2: In the room we were in, I remember looking around and I saw them putting on the. At first they didn't have any flags, then they brought in a load of flags. And then they started playing on the loop the Israeli national anthem. And that went on for about 3 or 4 hours. I don't remember him actually coming in.
1: One thing that clip did was it set a ripple across the world. There was condemnation of Minister Ben-Gvir. Even his own Prime Minister disowned him. To a certain extent, do you think that he did you a favour?
2: Big time. Big time. And first of all, fair play to Kat, because she knew. Kat.
1: Woman who was filmed with the minister.
2: Irish girl. She is absolutely incredible. She just couldn't let it go. She couldn't let go, but she knew that she was not going to be in for a good time. Like, you saw the force that they used on her, and that was because cameras were there. She was dragged into a room with eight commandos around her. She didn't know what was going to happen, but, like, that's just gutsy what she did, and she's exposed him for what he is.
1: Given what you experienced, you were all deported, and you arrived back in Ireland yesterday. The Global Summit flotilla says it's going to go again. Would you be a member of that flotilla when it happens?
2: I would do anything in my power to help Palestine. I would, if we can, I definitely will. I'll have to look at it. Because the Israelis changed the goalposts this year, you know, they operate with impunity. They do whatever they want, and they get away with it. So I'll have to look at it. At the moment it would be 85% I'd go.
1: And that was Dubliner Colin Byrne from the Gaza Summit Flotilla. Coming up after the break, mounting concern at the Ebola outbreak in Central Africa.
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2: Every GAA season, cameras follow teams on the pitch. But on the sideline is another team. One that's passed on what they learned yesterday to shape those on the pitch today. That's what the game is built on. Because playing it forward isn't just about lifting cups, but lifting a team. And behind every county are those who lift us all. AIB, proud sponsor of the GAA All-Ireland Senior Football Championship. AIB, for the life you're after.
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8: Welcome back. There's increasing concern over a deadly outbreak of Ebola in the Democratic Republic of Congo. Uganda has confirmed cases also, and the African Centre for Disease Control says 10 other nations are at risk. A rare strain of the disease is blamed for 867 suspected cases and 204 suspected deaths in the DRC. We're joined from the capital, Kinshasa, by Emmett Livingstone. Emmett, the DRC unfortunately usually makes international headlines due to ongoing conflicts. Can you tell us what's happening in the area that is the epicenter of the Ebola outbreak?
9: Absolutely. So DRC does often make headlines because of international armed conflict, and this is very central to what's happening now because the outbreak is happening in one of the most violent areas of the DRC. So it's happening in a province called Ituri, which is riven by different armed groups. Some of them are some of the country's most brutal armed groups, such as the ADF, which is linked to the Islamic State. And in particular, the outbreak is concentrated in a town called Mongwalu, which is a gold mining town and a very poor gold mining town, which until relatively recently, let's say a year or two ago, was considered almost a no-go zone. So this is happening in a very, very remote cutoff area where armed groups are active and where the population is severely under pressure, and that there's not very much money. These mining towns, often miners go into debt to try and finance their mining activities. Food is very expensive and people live in unsanitary conditions.
8: Given what you said, what's the capacity of the DRC Health Ministry to tackle the problem?
9: So Congo's health ministry is very weak. The Congolese state in general is very weak. But the health infrastructure across eastern Congo has been severely degraded in recent years because of an upsurge in conflict. U.S. aid cuts have also had a massive impact. So eastern Congo was a huge beneficiary of U.S. aid. I think it received something to the tune of hundreds of millions a year, sometimes over half a billion a year. That's almost all gone. So at the moment, the response is being led by the Congolese Health Ministry, but heavily supported by international NGOs such as Doctors Without Borders and others, and also, of course, by the WHO. And again, this is happening across a massive area where conflicts and several different conflicts are taking place. I think it's not really appreciated sometimes how fragile the situation is. Four different national armies are active across the area where the outbreak is taking place, as well as militia group activity across the same area. The one silver lining in all this, though, is that Congo does have expertise in handling Ebola. I think this is the 17th outbreak that they've had, so this isn't their first rodeo, even if the strain is a relatively unknown one. And there isn't a vaccine for this strain, but as Congolese health authorities keep pointing out in public, is that they successfully handled other outbreaks, even when there wasn't a vaccine for the Zaire strain, which is the more common one.
8: And should we be hopeful

0: on that, or given the conflict and the nature of it, is this something which is set to get worse, do you believe? Or is it possible to know?
1: This is outside my area of expertise, but I think the picture that's coming out at the moment is that this is a disease that has been circulating for much longer than it should have been without being picked up. So the very first case was noticed on April 24th, which means that it was circulating for at least several weeks beforehand and likely several months beforehand. And that's because it takes a few weeks to start presenting symptoms. And the whole response is about trying to control infected people and trying to trace down their contacts. And at the moment, it's out of control. No one is saying that all the contacts have been traced, and it's looking like it's going to be extremely difficult to do that.
0: Emmett Livingstone in Kinshasa, thank you very much for joining us. We're returning to domestic news now and the weekend's by-elections, and joined in studio by our political correspondent, Barry Lenehan. Barry, stuff has been happening while we've been on air. Can you bring us up to date in Galway West?
2: Yes, this in Galway West account in the last few minutes, Paul, and this involves the distribution of the votes belonging to independent Mike Cubbard, the current Galway City Mayor. And after that count, Independent Ireland's Noel Thomas has increased his lead over Fine Gael's Sean Kine 2,100 votes. But we are now at the key pivotal turning point potentially in this count. It's the elimination of Fianna Fáil's Killian Keane and the distribution of his votes, and the expectation is that they will heavily favour Fine Gael's Sean Kine, maybe put him in a position to overtake Thomas, but at worst from a Fine Gael perspective, put him within striking distance, with the expectation then that the votes of the Labour Party, the Social Democrats, will see Fine Gael's Sean Kine home and become the first government representative to win a by-election since 2014.
0: Yeah, it's quite a standing that it's going that way. Certainly, people would have suspected, you know, by-election usually goes to the opposition. This is a turn up for the books.
2: Lots of varying local factors. Galway West is has been described a mad constituency.
0: Pardon?
2: It's perhaps with different elements.
0: Disassociating our programme from that, Barry Lennon.
2: Yes, but different elements, different parts, four different distinct parts. So Fine Gael's core vote is held up here with perhaps a lower turnout than the general election. But also Sean Kine around for a long time, first standing in 2007. That name recognition really important in a contest such as this.
0: And how are you able to call it yourself? I mean, I know that there was an awful lot of tally people out there. They were looking at second preference. So Peter Burke, the minister, and Fine Gael TD was on saying he felt it was going to go their way. Is that your sense of it as well?
2: Yeah, Independent Ireland, the leader, Michael Collins, this afternoon, not yet conceding, saying it could be a long evening ahead. But overall, the permutation was that Noel Thomas would have to have been perhaps 25, 26% of the first count in order to stave off the clatter of contenders underneath him. He came in at around 21%. And ultimately, that leads us to the conclusion that Fine Gael's Sean Kine should overtake him later.
0: We're talking a lot about Galway. There was another by-election in Dublin Central, a huge result for the Social Democrats.
2: Yes, and Holly Kearns calling it a monumental day for the party, a stunning victory for Daniel Ennis, she said. And of course, that has implications in the Dáil in terms of the arithmetic. The Social Democrats now move one seat ahead of the Labour Party, 13 compared to the Labour Party's 12 seats. That means that they get a more prominent slot when it comes to leaders' questions in the Dáil. They will speak directly after Sinn Féin and all other debates as well. And it's also noteworthy the transfers that Mr. Ennis accrued yesterday. He got transfers from all over, a third of the votes of the Labour Party when Ruth O'Dea was eliminated, but also a third of the votes from Fine Gael's Ray McAdam when he was eliminated also, and almost 70% of the votes from the Green Party's Janet Horner. And that transfer, the ability to attract those numbers of transfers, could be significant going forward.
0: What did we learn of these by-elections? We were hearing about vote left, transfer left. Is there any sign that that worked?
2: Ultimately, we saw the elimination of Sinn Féin's Mark Lohan there, and earlier on in the count in Galway West, for example, and a significant chunk of his votes actually landed upon Independent Ireland's Noel Thomas. The overall left vote in Galway West, of course, the home of Catherine Connolly, that vote left, transfer left got her home in the presidential election of November. The overall left vote was down from 36% to 31% this time, so perhaps there will be discussions amongst those groupings after this.
0: Just asking you finally to step a little bit out of your brief political correspondent for Ireland, but it seems as if there's going to be a memorandum of understanding of a peace deal between the US and Iran seems to be imminent. What's the latest there?
2: Yeah, well, this obviously has significant domestic implications as well, Paul, but the Secretary of State Marco Rubio saying significant progress has been made on that.

0: deal, and also teasing the potential of an announcement from the President, Donald Trump, who of course yesterday had said an agreement had been largely negotiated up until now. It's believed this could involve a 60-day extension of the ceasefire and also the reopening of the Strait of Hormuz. But of course, we've been here before, deals, agreements in the offing, but perhaps not coming to pass. But we will wait and see should President Trump stand on his feet a little later.
1: Thanks. That's Barry Lenehan, Ireland's political and international correspondent. Thanks for joining us. That's all we have for you on This Week for today. Thanks to our team. On sound was Harry Brooklis. Our broadcast coordinator is Alexander Lopatin. The editor, Margaret Curley. Stay tuned for Sunday Sport, which is up next here on RTÉ Radio 1. But from me, Paul Cunningham, and all the team, thanks for listening and enjoy the rest of your weekend.
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0: Hello there, Des Cahill and Marie Crowe with you for the next 4 hours. It's D-Day in the Hurling Championships. By this evening, we'll confirm who competes in the Munster and Leinster finals and who stays alive with the all-important third place in their province. The Leinster game's just getting underway. Kilkenny taking on the Dubs at a sold-out Parnell Park. Offaly hope to stay alive with victory in Kildare. Wexford need to put a gloss on their season. They host Galway. In Munster, it's a 4 o'clock start for the big clash of Cork and Clare. And Tip versus Limerick will bring you commentary and reaction from every venue. We also have one remaining game from round one of the football championship. It could easily match the excitement of yesterday as Roscommon host Tyrone. On the final day of the Premier League, will it be West Ham or Tottenham who get relegated? And can Bournemouth reach the Champions League? We're also at the Curragh for the 1,000 guineas and we'll bring you the rest of the day's sports news as it happens. This is Sunday Sport. And you're very welcome along. Let's get straight to the action. That big football match in Dr. Hyde Park. Roscommon playing Tyrone. Let's go to our team there. Donny Smith and Adrian Eames.
1: And a very good afternoon, Des. Early stages in this one. No score between Roscommon, the Connacht champions, and Tyrone. But an early goal chance for the visiting county for Tyrone. Peter Teague with a marvellous run. He set it up for Kieran Daly in behind the Roscommon cover. But he shot the attempt into the side netting. So it stays at no score. Tyrone have dominated in terms of possession. So far, Roscommon unable to get their hands on the ball. We're in the second minute here at Hyde Park. It's hot in the Hyde. Lovely conditions for this game. And a huge crowd in as well. They're anticipating around about 16,000 is probably in excess of that. 22,000 here for the Connacht final as Peter Teague has a shot towards goal, but this one's going to drop short. Kieran Keogh trying to get his hands on it. It breaks in favour of Tyrone. They'll set it back out the field towards Seanie O'Donnell, who pulls it on, and an opportunity perhaps just on the edge of the arc. Brian Kennedy lays it off on the 45 metre line. All action start here from Tyrone. Teague, who has stayed forward, the fullback, and he's in an opportunity to get the opening score, and Peter Teague kicks it over the bar. First blood goes Donny Smith to Tyrone.
2: Yeah, a super score by Peter Teague. Tyrone have had three attacks, all slow attacks. They've been moving the ball over and back. They've had one goal chance and two shot opportunities, so they'll be happy enough to first score on the board. Good start by Tyrone.
1: Yeah, Peter Teague with the opening score of this All-Ireland clash between Roscommon and Tyrone. And I'm sure many of you would have heard the sad news, but the Tyrone players this afternoon wearing black armbands in memory of Frank McGuigan, a Tyrone great who has sadly passed away. Frank from Ardbow famously scored, of course, 11 points in the Ulster final back in 1984 against Armagh. Five off the right, five off the left, and one fisted point. One of the all-time greats of Ulster football. Our sympathies and thoughts are with the McGuigan family.

0: normally today. And Tyrone, again from the restart, have garnered possession. Roscommon again struggling just to fend off this challenge. Ethan Jordan now trying to steer his way to glory, and the ball is kicked in and over the bar. It's been a terrific start by Tyrone. They lead by 2 points to no score. Teig and Ethan Jordan on target.
1: Super score again. Another slow attack. Roscommon are struggling just for a couple of minutes on their own kick out. Tyrone got the ball, Con Kilpatrick fielded it, and straight down to Jordan. Anytime he gets an opportunity, he will definitely take a shot on, Adrian.
0: We'll bring you news of a couple of team changes in terms of the selections, but Roscommon with Conor Ryan are down near the 20 metre line. It's sent back to Enda Smith, and the Boyleman trying to wriggle his way through. Dished off by Conor Ryan towards the hero of the Connacht final for Roscommon, Dara Heenan. What a final he put in with those two goals. Roscommon have possession now on the far side with Keith Doyle. All very tight. Marvellous crowd in for this 2 o'clock throw-in between Roscommon and Tyrone. But Tyrone off to a flyer of a start, leading by 2 points to no score. The Roscommon changes. Derek Craig into the starting 15. One of the stars, of course, of their league campaign, sent off in New York. And here goes Dara Heenan weaving his way through. There might well be a goal on here for Heenan. And he has got the goal. Oh, what a start for Roscommon, and what a player Dara Heenan is proving to be. Surely, even at this early stage of the year, an all-star contender. But he blasted the ball into the back of the net, and after a slow start, Roscommon raised a green flag.
1: Oh, super goal by Dara. He saw Mike McKiernan in 1v1, and Mike just couldn't stay with him, and he kept on going. He could have taken the easy option to put it over the bar, but he just the open space just kept on opening up for him, and a super finish, and no more than I deserve after going that run.
0: Yeah, this game always likely to be a dangerous one for Roscommon, but that's a great start after Tyrone had hit the opening two scores. But Tyrone might hit back straight away here, and they had through Con Kilpatrick, who was absolutely outstanding in the match 6 weeks ago against Armagh, and he has delivered a third point of the afternoon for Tyrone.
1: Super score there, Eden Dork. Niall Morgan straight down to Con Kilpatrick, nearly on the 45 yard line for Roscommon, and it was all too easy from a Roscommon point of view, but a good score by Con.
0: Yeah, just to confirm those changes, Derek Craig and Rory Fallon also starting. Paddy Gavin and Old Ward drop out of the starting 15 for Roscommon, and one change for Tyrone with Owen McElhome in for Darren McCurry, and of course no Derek Canavan this afternoon for Tyrone, who just registered their first wide of the afternoon. But it's been an interesting start and an exciting start to the match so far, Tony Smith.
1: It has been a great start, yeah, and looks like two teams here are coming to play football. I think the conditions lends itself that I don't think we're going to see up and down the whole time. I think we're going to see a lot of slow phase attacks, and if there's going to be an opportunity for a 1v1 with the ground being so hard and the pitch being perfect, I think we will see that, but I don't expect it to be ping pong all day, Adrian, either.
0: Yeah, blue sky day in Roscommon Town, and Tyrone have won it from that Conor Carroll kick out. It's sent forward by Con Kilpatrick. Sennan Lamb trying to get his gloves on the ball. He does really well, and he weaves away from trouble. He's been one of their outstanding performers this year. Lays it off, and the support is provided by Dylan Rowan, and off they go, the Roscommon players, the Primrose and Blue in fine form. Here's Dara Heenan, and has already bagged a goal. Up to the 30 metre line he goes. He feeds it through, an opportunity for Derek Craig to fist it in and over the bar. It's 1-1 for Roscommon, and Tyrone with 3 points.
1: Roscommon are getting loads of joy on the 1v1s, running hard at the Tyrone defence. Again, that man Dara Heenan, they saw open space. Every time he gets the ball, Tyrone defence are collapsing on him, and Dara Craig had the handiest tip overs over the bar.
0: So 7 minutes played, a very, very lively start at Hyde Park. It's Roscommon a goal and a point to Tyrone's 3 points. Roscommon, of course, back at the scene just 2 weeks on from their superb Connacht final success here against Galway. Now the challenge for Mark Dowd and co is to back up that Connacht final win and really impress in the All-Ireland series. But Tyrone, of course, they've been lying in the long grass since that defeat to Armagh some 6 weeks ago. It seems like a lifetime ago almost, Tony.
1: It does, yeah. But if there's one team that are sitting there happy enough to be in the long grass, you only go back to 12 months ago. It was the same. Donegal were Ulster champions, and Tyrone went up to Ballybuffet and put in an unbelievable performance. So Tyrone are well used to this sort of thing. Here we go for a goal chance.
0: Owen McElhome with a shot, and it's deflected over the bar in the end. Well, the Roscommon defence was carved open, not for the first time in this match, and it was drilled goalwards. It took a deflection, and that took it over the bar. So we're all square. It's Roscommon 1-1, Tyrone 4 points.
1: This has been the pattern of the game so far, Adrian. If you run at the defence, it's open season every single time, and I'm not sure that you can do much about it. And these new rules with 11v11, there's just loads and loads of space, and players are just taking on one another every time they get a chance, and it's lending itself to a great game so far.
0: Yeah, well, Tyrone were just short against Armagh some 6 weeks ago, so they remain a force and they'll be keen to really make an impression on the championship. Darragh Craig trying to feed it through. There could be an opportunity of a goal here. There might even be a penalty call. It's still there for us.

0: Roscommon, they're unable to force it home. Dylan Rowan was the player in the thick of the action, and you can hear what the Roscommon supporters think of that decision from David Goff not to award perhaps a penalty. Your thoughts, Tony?
1: I don't think it was a penalty. I think he was looking for it and he was falling down, and in fairness to David Goff doesn't give any soft frees. I think it was the right decision and Tyrone did well to defend it.
0: But Roscommon have possession on halfway. Dara Heenan gathers it, already an influence in this game after his Connacht final heroics. Roscommon with possession with Conor Ryan about 50 metres out from goal. The pitch in absolutely superb nick, it has to be said, and it's been mowed to perfection as well. Here's Senan Lam inside the scoring arc, trying to link up there with Enda Smith. It's still there for Senan Lam. Roscommon with plenty of bodies in this attack. It might work out in the score, and Dara Craig kicks it in and over the bar. It's another score for Roscommon. It's a very lively start. You can't take your eyes off this one.
1: No, it's a super start, and Dara Craig again, he's got 2 points to his name. His confidence will be really, really up. He'd be very disappointed he didn't start the kind of final, obviously, after missing the Mayo game, but he's had a super start here. 2 shots at the posts, 2 points from him.
0: Yeah, and the two lads who made way this afternoon, Paddy Gavin and Owen Ward, have done nothing wrong for Roscommon this year. And of course, Mark Dowd is appointed to make the big call. So Rory Fallon and Dara Craig into the starting 15. And so far, at least, Dara Craig has rewarded the manager's faith in him, but he's been one of the outstanding players in 2026 for Roscommon. Tyrone, well, that particular attack breaks down, and it's Ronan Daly who'll carry it away on his own 45-metre line, fits it out to the right-hand side. It's a relentless running game for Roscommon as they press forward once again with Owen McCormick as support to his right-hand side. It might open up through the middle for Dara Heenan. Nobody on him. He lay it out to this near side, and an opportunity of an easy score for Dylan Rowan, and it goes in and over the bar. It's another score for the Rossies.
1: Yeah, super score there by Dylan. That was all made by, I think it was Caelan Keogh back in the full back line, cutting out with a handy ball. Matty Donnelly probably should have got it to the body. Roscommon run straight up the pitch, no kick pass, and run as hard as they can, get into a situation where they get another 1v1, and a great score by Dylan there.
0: Dara Heenan with that early goal for Roscommon, setting the tone for them, and Dara Craig with a total of 3 points. And Dylan Rowan with the latest score for the Roscommon team, who are going very nicely here, Des. Early stages in this one, we've played just over 10 minutes, and it's Roscommon 1-3, Tyrone 4 points.
2: Okay, just briefly, we will be going around the grounds to let you know the latest scores. Early stages, of course. It's Dublin 5 points, Kilkenny 4 points in the Leinster Hurling Championship at Parnell Park. Kildare 4 points, Offaly 3 points. It's 4 points each now. And Wexford 3 points, Galway 2 points, the early score there. In the Joe McDonagh Cup, 1 o'clock starts for these games, will be ending shortly. Antrim 3:20, Carlow 1:13, the latest score. Down 1:19, Westmeath 14 points. And Laois 23 points, London 15 points. The Nicky Rackard Cup semi-final started at 2 o'clock. Mayo 3 points, New York 2 points. In the Tailteann Cup football in round 2A, latest score from Brewster Park, which started at 1. It's Fermanagh 14 points, Wexford 1-8. And in round 2B at Fraher Field, at 1 o'clock start as well, Sligo 19 points, Waterford 1-7. And the early stages of the two provincial ladies football finals, it's Kerry a goal and a point, Waterford 2 points in the Munster final, and in the Ulster final, Armagh 3 points, Tyrone 2 points. Back to Hyde Park and Donny and Adrian.
0: In the 12th minute here, Des, it's 1-3 to 4 points, no change in the scoreline after that very promising start for Tyrone. Roscommon have hit their straps, but now it's Tyrone with an opportunity to cut that lead, and Daly works it on to his left. The referee's playing an advantage here, David Goff, and that's another flag, a white flag this time, and another score for Tyrone, who certainly look up for this one, don't
1: he? They do indeed. That's Kieran Daly, that's twice now. He got in for the goal chance after the first minute and he kicked over a lovely score there. He had the leverage there of having advantage, but super score, took on two men. David Goff put the hand up and he knew he could take a strike at it, and straight over the bar, good score.
0: So a 1 point game at Hyde Park in Roscommon on this gloriously warm Sunday afternoon. And from Conor Carroll's that kick out there, Roscommon have held their own, they've retained their own kick out, and now they'll try to engineer another scoring opportunity. Out to the main man, the man of the moment, in Dara Heenan, who's got support to his left hand side from Colm Neary. Neary just inside the 45 metre line on the stand side. Roscommon playing towards the town end in the first half. Here goes Neary taking on Kieran Daly, lays it back, and the shot coming in, it's going to tail away to the right hand side. That attempt from Dermot Murtha, who hasn't really been on the ball so far in the match, but he kicked that one wide, very uncharacteristic of him.
1: He did, yeah, and if I was to give him any bit of leeway there, there is probably a slight breeze going into his face, so maybe the breeze had something to do with that. But it was interesting there, Dara Heenan got the ball there, Adrian, and the first thing he did was put the hand up to signal, let's do a slow play.

0: here, because I'd say the energy out there that's been sapped from the players with the conditions, the ground and everything else is just unbelievable. So we're very lucky to have a spectacle like this so far.
1: Yeah, absolutely. Well, what does that actually mean, a slow play? It's just
0: that they're putting the hand up so they can try and get some depth into the full forward line width and on the wings, so they can keep it through the hands instead of going for a quick attack every single time. And I think that lends itself as well to how both teams are playing, because it has been sort of up and down and it's very hard to sustain that as well.
1: Okay, we're in the 14th minute. It's a 1-point game. Roscommon 1-3, Tyrone 5 points. And Tyrone have possession on the terrace side of the ground. The ball is moved across into a central area. Peter Teague has been very involved so far for Tyrone. Receives as they shift the ball across field, and Teague up towards halfway has support now from Joey Clark. Joey Clark, of course, was involved with the under-20s. Tyrone enjoying so much under-20 All-Ireland success in the last few years. And, of course, they're in the All-Ireland final against Kerry next weekend. Michael McKernan lays it off to Kieran McGeary, and Tyrone pressing forward once again with Daly, who got the score just a few moments ago. He lays it off, and that driven shot goes to the left-hand side and wide. It was a brave attempt to take it on, but of course, if you don't back yourself, then you won't get the scores.
0: Yeah, and it was that man again, Eaton Jordan, we just mentioned at the start of the game, that he does shoot on sight, and that does lend itself sometimes, maybe he can take the wrong option. And then from that point of view there, it was a tough one, 2-pointer there, but went wide there.
1: Well, here come Roscommon looking for another score for themselves. The ball up towards the edge of the small D, worked back. Roscommon looking for another opportunity here. Owen McCormack will try and chase it down, but Niall Morgan is happy to shepherd the ball behind, and that's a wide ball for Roscommon. We're in the 15th minute, and it's a tight enough game. Roscommon 1-3, Tyrone 5 points. Dara Heenan with that early goal, Roscommon's first score of the afternoon. So it's a decent game so far, Des, but it's Roscommon by a point, 1-3 to 5 points.
2: Great stuff. Thanks for that, Adrian. Wexford are leading Galway by 7-2 in the Leinster Hurling Championship. And the latest score in Newbridge in the match between Kildare and Offaly. It's Offaly 6 points, Kildare 5 points. Let's go to Parnell Park. Patrick Mulcahy watching Kilkenny and the Dubs.
3: Des, very warm welcome to Parnell Park. 17 minutes on the clock now, and it is 7 points apiece. What a cracking start to this encounter. Kilkenny led by 2 points to no score, as big score on that far side, 6 points apiece it is so far. And scores from Liam Blanchfield and Cahill Doyle with 2 points, the opening two scores. John Hedden got two frees in between, making 3 points apiece after 7 minutes. Goal opportunity here for Kilkenny going in though, as TJ Reid. As TJ Reid pokes this in over the bar, 7.6 in favour of Kilkenny, John.
4: Yeah, just didn't have the legs there, you know, dispossessed Eddie Gibbons, a lucky boy. And if he had the legs, if that was a TJ of 6-7 years ago, would have been in the back of the net. He didn't have the legs, but he elected to put the ball over the bar. It was a cracking start to this match, Patrick's youth just spoke about there. You know, the two big boys on the edge of the square, you've Hedger on one side, TJ on the other side.
3: Kilkenny on the attack once again, they lead by 7-6. Another score on the far side, a shot going in down to the right hand side and wide. They could tell you 3 points apiece after 7 minutes. TJ Reid put Kilkenny in front 4 points to 3 before Dublin got the next three scores. Keane O'Sullivan, Conor Dunhu and Donald Burke making it 6-4. TJ Reid and Owen Cody, and before that latest score moments ago. So it's Kilkenny 7, Dublin 6. Dublin on the attack, long ball towards Big John Hedden, who started this game in the inside full forward line. Three changes from a Dublin point of view as the ball walks outside the 20 metre line. The opportunity is still arising for Dublin. Ball played on the outside and looking to try and recycle it all the way back out. David Purcell and Keane O'Sullivan all the way out towards one of those three substitutes who started the game in John Bellew. And John Bellew levels up the game, 7 points apiece.
4: Yeah, it was Conal O'Regan to David Purcell. David Purcell then went back to John Bellew. John Bellew planted a field off his left hand side. And I think, to be fair to the Dubs, what they deserve to be level at 7 points each. They've been very wasteful as well, Patrick. They've had six whites to date.
3: 19 minutes gone on the clock. Level once again for the fourth time this afternoon. 2-on-2 situation in the inside. And it's Paddy Smith who is getting the better of TJ Reid so far, as Smith plays it outside towards Conor Burke, who's on the yellow card. Long ball to the inside line, but no one there from a Dublin point of view, as Derek Corcoran claims up the crumbs from his own 45. In towards Keane Kenny. Dangerous ball to the inside. Dublin looking to turn it over. They do so through John Bellew, one of the markers who's got the score already in the afternoon. Bellew looking for his second and gets it. Dublin 8, Kilkenny 7.
4: Yeah, and it's just Harry Shine. You know, I think there's his size caught him out there. The ball was hanging in the air. John Bellew came, flicked the ball down. He got one off his left-hand side. on this occasion.

0: And he gets it off his right hand side. And the Dubs are 8 points to seven ahead.
1: We're into the 20th minute then, Des. Dublin leading Kilkenny, 8 points to seven.
2: Okay, that's very tight and we're going to follow that all the way through. Remember, Wexford have got off to that good start against Galway. We'll be going there shortly. Wexford 2-7, Galway 2 points. Lee Chin has just buried a penalty. An extraordinary start for Wexford in that one. Two penalties for Wexford. Lee Chin has got both of them. Wexford 2-7, Galway 2 points. That's pretty extraordinary. What about Tyrone and Roscommon? Let's go back to Donny and Adrian.
3: Yeah, welcome back. It's Tyrone on the attack here. An opportunity as it's worked back for the shot to come in. And over it goes from Niall Devlin. Niall Devlin from just about 24 metres out from goal. Knocks it in and over the crossbar it goes. So it's now 7 points for Tyrone. 1-3 for Roscommon, who had a goal chance. Enda Smith drilling the shot right across the face of goal. It took a couple of deflections, but Roscommon got nothing from that particular attack just a few moments ago. Conor Carroll this time goes short with the restart, picking out Owen McCormick. And now Ronan Daly sends it back to Owen McCormick inside his own 45-metre line in the glistening sunshine here at Hyde Park. The ball worked out to that far side and Rory Fallon just sends it down the line. Conor Ryan getting involved just inside the Tyrone half of the pitch. Tyrone, I would imagine, their boss, Malachy O'Rourke, will be quite pleased with the way they've started this game, leading at the moment by a single point, 7 points to 1-3. Here's Senan Lamb just inside the Tyrone 45-metre line on the stand side of the pitch here as they attack towards the town end of the ground. Dylan Rowan has to regain possession. The ball just slipped from his grasp there momentarily. He'll send it back out the pitch. An opportunity now for Keith Doyle. The bouncing ball. Roscommon with plenty of bodies committed to this attack. And now Conor Ryan is onto it. Just inside the Tyrone half of the pitch. It's been a great watch so far, hasn't it, Donny?
4: It's been an excellent game. And I think you're dead right. I think Malachy O'Rourke will be delighted. Tyrone have been the better team. They've been probably that bit more clinical, especially on their own kickout. They've won, I think, nearly 100% of all their kickouts, so they'll be very happy with that. Roscommon still look very dangerous though, Adrian. When they get a chance to get a 1v1, like we've already mentioned, they look very, very dangerous. And here we go again. Enda Smith is trying to line up Peter Teig.
3: Yeah, and he's on the 45-metre line just outside the arc, but he works it out to that right-hand side. An opportunity for Dylan Rowan perhaps to create something. He's on the terrace side of the ground, about 20 metres in from that terrace side of the ground. They'll try and rework it once again. Dara Craig was looking for the ball. He gets onto it now on the 45-metre line. Dara Heenan is on the stand side here, away out the pitch, but he's looking for the ball. Now Enda Smith onto it just outside the scoring arc. Tyrone defending very stoutly, so Roscommon will have to be patient, try and pick their way through this Tyrone defence.
4: There will be, but I think Roscommon will be happy with this because it's very clear they're trying to get themselves in a situation why they're getting this man on the ball right now when he takes on his man every time.
3: Dara Heenan from Michael Glavy is the star of the Connacht final, manages to shirk off one challenge. Rob Heenan, who hasn't seen too much of the ball so far, here's Dermot Murtha, who squares the ball for Dylan Rowan just inside the 45 metre line. He's inside the arc, thought about the shot, he just took on the solo. Ronan Cassidy back defending for Tyrone. The referee is playing an advantage here as the shot comes in and he'll whistle play back David Goff to award the free.
4: Yeah, Dylan Rand did very well there. He kind of tried to do a dummy feint, not a dummy solo, but more of a dummy feint, and probably a lazy Tyrone hand that just put his hand in and David Goff with the hand straight up. So Dara Craig knew that he could try and take a shot straight away. If I was being ultra critical of Dara Craig there, maybe he should have tossed the ball out outside the 2 point arc to get one of a 2 point opportunity, because obviously, as we know, with the new advantage rule, it is essentially a free shot.
3: Well, all the scores so far in this match from play, but this could well be the first free to be taken by Dermot Murtha. The first free slotted in and over the bar, left footed from just outside the small D. And we're all level once again at Hyde Park. It's 1-4 for Roscommon, 7 points for Tyrone. So Murtha opens his account for the afternoon. We're in the 22nd minute here as Niall Morgan, the master of the kick out, one of several masters. Nowadays, of course, it's not just enough to manage to keep out shots. You have to be really precise with your kick outs. Here goes Tyrone once again down at the other end. And Owen McElhone could be in on goal. He's on the 30 metre line. He goes for goal and he buries it. What a strike that was by Owen McElhone.
4: From the kick out again, Adrian. Niall Morgan, unbelievable kick. I don't know how he does it. Every time they're under pressure, he seems to get off a kick out and straight away, who wins the ball? Con Kilpatrick, and he runs straight through, lays it off to Owen McElhone, and a lovely, lovely finish. It's no more than they deserved, Adrian. I have to be honest with you. They've been excellent. Every time they've got an opportunity under attack, they've gone really, really hard, and they've gone after Roscommon.
3: 1-2 this afternoon for Owen McElhome, who was drafted in late by Malachy O'Rourke into the starting 15, preferred ahead of Darren McCurry, but that was a really well taken goal. So this game is certainly living up to all the pre-match billing this week.

0: We expected a close game and no cobwebs on the part of Tyrone 6 weeks on from their agonising defeat to Armagh. Here's Enda Smith from about 23 metres out. Right footed shot goes in and he gets his first point of the day.
1: Yeah, super score there by Enda. He waited on the end line. Colm Neary brought the ball.

0: as Tyrone have possession, and the man in possession is Niall Devlin. He's already got a single point. That shot coming in from a very tight angle goes to the right hand side and wide. The breeze here, I mean, it's a glorious day in terms of the sun, but there is a breeze. How do you call it?
1: Yeah, it's probably going down towards the cemetery end, I'd say, in the first half. Probably Tyrone have it. It's funny, the game started 100 miles an hour for the first 10-15 minutes, Adrian, and then the players sort of felt like we'll take a break here, and it was a lot of slow plays and a lot of hand passing, and now they've upped it again. I think the goal probably has lended itself to that too.
0: Yeah, with these two sides meeting in the championship for the first time since 2024, when Roscommon went to Omagh and won by a couple of points. They're on the attack here once again. They're trying to peg back the gap that exists at the moment. A layoff from Colm Neary, and the shot coming in, and over the bar it goes. It's another score for Roscommon, and it's a coolly slotted over by Dermot Murtagh.
1: Yeah, great score by Dermot after getting that free. Now I think he has the eye in, the confidence is up. Excellent play there by Rob Heenan. Rob could have tossed it off to his cousin Dara, but Dara probably was going into a blind alley. He saw Dermot come around in the loop and left foot, chalk it down every day of the week straight over the bar.
0: So it's a 1 point game once again. Tyrone leading 1-7 to 1-6. The kick out from Niall Morgan straight down the middle is batted down by Roscommon, and they manage to pick up the pieces. Rory Fallon decides to leave it, and then De Smith is onto it about 47 metres out from goal, and a shot with the outside of the right boot, and Niall Morgan had decided to come to his own 13 metre line to take command of that situation, but he did well.
1: How many times have we seen Niall Morgan do that? He's an outfielder for Eden Dork, but the ball going in, you could just see him, his eyes just lit up and the ball started to come in, so he felt like he's going to have this one. And super goalkeeping as well.
0: Here goes Seanie O'Donnell for Tyrone inside the 45 metre line, and now Tyrone just slow it down with Michael McKernan. McKernan just sends it back out the pitch to Owen McElhone, who's got a goal and 2 points in the match so far. With Peter Teague, he ostensibly is a full back, but he's been playing very advanced at times in this match here at High Park this afternoon, and he slows it down once again, has support available as Ronan Cassidy tries to verge his way through. There could be an opportunity. Oh, it's lashed into the back of the net. That's an excellent goal. It's a second of the afternoon for Tyrone. Smashed into the back of the net superbly by Ronan Cassidy. Wow.
1: He just kept on going. I didn't think he realised how much space was in front of him. He kept on going, went by his man. And Roscommon defenders inexplicably were just backing off. And he had the easiest of finishes. Now, it was very disappointing from Roscommon point of view. Way, way too easy. And it kind of feels like they have to start again and get back into the game, because Tyrone are full value for their 4 point lead.
0: Yeah, so 4 points is the margin here, and Roscommon, well, they have to fight to get back into this game, but the team is more than capable of doing that, as we saw against Galway a fortnight ago. But Tyrone have certainly been very impressive so far, Des. They lead here by 2-7 to 1-6.
2: Okay, thanks, lads. We're going to go around all the grounds. Just to let you know, another goal for Wexford, Killian Byrne. It's Wexford 3-9, Galway 5 points in the Leinster Hurling Championship. At Parnell Park, Dublin are leading Kilkenny by 4 points now. It's Dublin 12 points, Kilkenny 8, and Offaly Hurlers are leading Kildare by 11 points to 7. In ladies football, the Munster senior final is level, Kerry 2-3, Waterford 1-6. The Ulster final, Tyrone lead by 3. It's Tyrone 1-6, Armagh 1-3. In the Tailteann Cup, latest score, Fermanagh 2-16, Wexford 2-10, and Waterford 2-10, Sligo 27 points. We're back with more after these.
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2: 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One that's passed on what they learned yesterday to shape those on the pitch today. 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
4: Now, there's a cracking Gaelic football game playing out in the Hyde between Roscommon and Tyrone. Just a goal separating them. Roscommon 1-7, Tyrone 2-7. We'll be back there shortly, but we're going to go around the hurling grounds now. Our first stop is Wexford Park. Siobhan, very surprising scoreline.
5: Absolutely. Wexford down, but definitely not out of this game because they've started like an absolute train and they lead Galway by 3 goals and 9 points to Galway's 10 points. And Galway have just about woken up from a slumber after a very, very disappointing opening 25 minutes when they were totally outplayed by Wexford. Their goals coming on 15 from captain Jack O'Connor at wing forward. Lee Chin won and converted a penalty 2 minutes later. And then on 24, Killian Byrne also struck for a Wexford goal. And Wexford are full value for this because they've really taken the game by the scruff of the neck and they have created those chances and converted them to give themselves quite a cushion. As I say, Galway just coming into the match now in the last couple of minutes. They've got Conor Whelan, Thomas Monaghan has a couple of scores, and Jason Rabbit and Tiernan Killeen have also clipped over a couple of scores for Galway. They seem to be finding a little bit of more rhythm in their lineup this afternoon, but they've a long way to come back from because it's Wexford who are have another free right down in front of me. Lee Chin stands over it, but it's Wexford leading here at Chadwick's Wexford Park by 3-9 to 10 points.
4: Great stuff, Siobhan Madigan. Well, in St. Conlett's Park, it is advantage Offaly. They lead Kildare 12 points to 10. We'll be there very shortly, but now we're going to head to Parnell Park, where Dublin are taking on Kilkenny, and it is very much Dublin in the ascendancy. Let's go to John Milan and Patrick Mulcahy.
6: Marie, as you join us now, 33 minutes on the clock, Dublin in dominant control now, leading 15 points to 9, and a bit of off the ball as well now between John Donnelly and Cohen Lorien in front of us. Late scores in the game, and Dublin have dominated now since there were 7 points apiece, and both players now going at it. John Milan, I just took my eye off it before I was going into the scorecard. I'm going to turn to you, John, to give me some expertise, because as I'm looking now, Conor Donoghue from Erin's Isle is on the ground here. Referee, the side of the official, Matthew Redmond, is in now, going to talk with your county man Tyler Welsh.
7: Yeah, a good man to come and get the expertise for off the ball stuff. So I've been there before. I think he's just going to have a word. You know, John Donnelly kind of a little swipe back, more or less with the shoulder on Conor Donoghue. He's going to get a card, whether it's going to be red or yellow, and they can ill afford to be a red. You'd be home from Derek Lynch from their point of view, but this won't be. It's a yellow card. And luckily enough for the Cats, because they've been totally outplayed, Patrick, particularly in that middle third. You know, they've been murdered in that middle third, and it's 15 points to 9, and the Dubs have had 10 wides. They should be more ahead.
6: We'll give you the scorecard in a moment. There's a shot here on the loop from Tom Phelan, one of the great Conaghy Shamrocks men to come through. 30 seconds left of regulation time. Game down to 5. Dublin 15, Kilkenny 10.
7: Yeah, and Kilkenny, I think it's kind of a case, you know, get to half time and try and get the gap down, maybe to 3 or 4 points and get in and kind of dust ourselves down. But here's
6: Here's a shot now in from David Purcell from out just inside the 65 metre line. 10 wides now against Dublin, and it's starting to hurt now. John Bellew with scores in the 19th and 20th minute for Brian Hayes, and David Burke, or Donald Burke, with two scores, making 11 points to 7. Owen Cody reduced the margin to a score before three quick scores from Donald Burke made it 14-8, and those transfer scores laid on. There's a good opportunity here. TJ Reid in the edge of the 6 yard box can't get a hand to it. Dublin away with it, and that was a golden opportunity for Kilkenny to try and get the slitter to the back of the net as Conor Donoghue walks up the line towards Keane O'Sullivan, deep inside his own 65 metre line. But Kilkenny with three defenders back there, one of those is Paddy Deegan. Deegan looking to try and pot the ball outside towards Keane Kenny. Kenny fouled from his own side, his own 45. We're inside injury time here, we haven't seen it yet. Those late scores then from John Heatherton with an absolute monster of a score on the 32nd minute as he came out towards the 45, falling to ground over the shoulder. It was a monstrosity of a score before Tom Phelan's point moments ago from play, as we now look towards Owen Murphy out down inside his own 45 metre line. Which way is this going to go? Remember, Dublin playing with the breeze. What breeze there is, there's a nice breeze at pitch level, not too much up at a higher level, as Owen Murphy sends this down towards the golf course end from the 45. Ball breaks down, goal opportunity. Oh, brilliant save by Eddie Gibbons, with shot inside from Harry Shine. It's out for a 65. He was down close by the byline, but forced Gibbons into a brilliant save. The 65 left 10 yards to the left hand side.
7: Yeah, to be fair, Eddie Gibbons, he's had two lucky escapes, but he's made up for it there with a good save. Probably Harry Shine will be disappointed he didn't get a proper connection. It went low. Now this is a big one for TJ. Well, 65, he missed the last one, kind of something similar. You know, he had an off day up in Offaly, and again, you know, this is an opportunity now to cut the deficit to 4 points. And if you told Derek Link 5 minutes ago that they'd only go in 4 points down, considering how dominant Dublin had been, he would have taken the arm and the leg off you.
6: I understand there's 2 minutes of added on time here. We're just at the end of the 2 minutes as TJ Reid, 10 yards to the left-hand side, striking into the golf course, saying that's much better from the ace marksman, TJ Reid. Another score on the card for him. Then going in, and John, there is half-time. Dublin leading Kilkenny 15 points to 11. Quick summary.
7: Yeah, and for me, look, they've been full value for it. Head Joe's causing an awful lot of bother in there on the edge of the square on Mikey Carey. Donald Burke has been excellent. He's got five from freeze, two from play. John Bellew has got two scores, came in as a late replacement. And again, I just touched on it. Owen Cody got a marvellous score there out around the middle third. But the Dubs are just totally dominant that middle third. But in saying all that, Dublin have had 11 wides. They've been very wasteful. If they even got half of those wides, they'd be good in now. 7 or 8 points up. They're not. They're only 4 points up, and they'll be disappointed they're 4 points up.
6: The temperature is rising here, Des, but nothing like a bit of jeopardy. Kilkenny knockout championship here as it stands. They're heading out of the championship, but for the moment of half time here in round 5 here in Parnell Park, a sold out Parnell Park. They lead Kilkenny 15 points to 11.
8: All right, thanks for that, John and Patrick. Wouldn't that be extraordinary if Kilkenny were not to make it out? There's a long way to go now, admittedly, but if Kilkenny were gone from the championship, extraordinary stuff.
4: It really would be. I think that it would probably force a big reset in Kilkenny as well, because they are not used to being in that situation.
8: They wouldn't be happy, that's for sure.
4: Unprecedented. Let's turn our attention back to the Gaelic football and to that big game and very exciting game in Hyde Park, where there's lots of goals and lots of drama. Let's go back to Adrian and Donny.
9: It's half time here, Marie, and I have to say it's been a great game, and at the break it's been a very good first half from a Tyrone perspective. They lead at the interval by 2-11 to Roscommon's 1-9. The goal scored by Owen McElholm and by Ronan Cassidy, both sides with a 2-pointer apiece towards the end of the first half. Dermot Murtha bringing his personal haul this afternoon to 5 points, and Ethan Jordan, who kicked a marvellous 2-pointer from about 50 metres out from goal. He also scored an exquisite point just a few metres in from the sideline on the stand side of the ground, and he rifled it over the bar. Tyrone, one of the big questions, Donny Smith, coming into this game was how would they be 6 weeks on from the defeat to Armagh, and the answer has to be they're not too bad at all.
10: Oh, we know exactly where they are. They're full value for their 5 point lead, and I think, Adrian, for listeners, the last play summed up the half for me. Roscommon had an attack, there was no pressure on them, and they were just careless, gave the ball away. Tyrone straight down the pitch, knew that they had the last attack before the hooter went. Eaton Jordan just 50 yards outside the boot, never in doubt there. And I think the way things are going now, Roscommon probably need to try something else. They need probably more of a kicking game. They're looking to run it every single time. That is not possible in these conditions. Tyrone are boxing clever. They're kicking it. They're mixing it with running as well. So, look, there's a lot to ponder at halftime. There is a tiny bit of a breeze, but it's not massive breeze either. So, look, second half is set up nicely, but Tyrone will be delighted with their lot.
9: Yeah, it's been a very good game to watch, certainly, and to observe here at Hyde Park in Roscommon.

0: Roscommon. And at the break, it's Tyrone by 5, 2-11 to Roscommon's 1-9.
1: Great stuff. It's set up for a brilliant second half, no doubt. Well, there's great games going on everywhere. Let's check back in now with that Wexford Galway one in Wexford Park. Siobhan Madigan.
2: Yeah, and the halftime whistle has just gone, and it's Wexford 3-12, Galway 15 points at the break, and Galway came very much into the contest in the final 10 minutes of the opening half, clipping over 10 points in that period, and Wexford's sole response was a few efforts from Lee Chin, but they had done the donkey work of their lead in the opening stages of the game. As I said, goals on 15 from Jack O'Connor, 17 a Lee Chin penalty, and 24 minutes their corner forward Killian Byrne struck for Wexford's third goal. Galway, of course, a foot already in the Leinster final, but to cement that and bring the second foot into it, they need either a draw or a victory here today, but they'll have to come a little bit stronger in the second half, because it's Wexford with the lead here at Wexford Park at the break in the sunshine. 3-12 for Wexford, 15 for Galway.
1: Right, there's a lot of permutations to follow. Thank you for that, Siobhan. Let's see now what's happening in St Conleth's Park. Darren Frehill and Brian Carl are watching Kildare and Offaly. Darren.
3: Marie, it is half time here in Newbridge, and what a game of hurling. It's Offaly shading it at the moment, 13 points to 10. Brian Carl is with me. Brian, a deserving lead, I think, for Offaly here at half time. And as things stand with what's going on in Dunnacarney, Offaly would be through to the All-Ireland Series into the next round. Incredible stuff.
4: Yeah, exciting times here, and huge Offaly crowd here as well. Obviously, you don't want to see it here at halftime. All the crowd is out on the pitch. So we're here, and you know, we have to get our job done. I think, in fairness to Offaly, in that first half, we're very efficient with the use of the ball. You know, they have 13 scores. They've only had one wide. I think Kildare had chances, to be to their credit. You know, they've had 9 wides, so they could actually be a lot closer, or even in front in this game. But Offaly created a couple of goal opportunities, didn't take them. That's probably down to astute defending by Kildare. But Offaly just need to get the job done. They just need to, maybe a 1-point win will do them. The crowd are being patient, in fairness to them, and I hope, obviously, that Dublin can do the job at the other end from an Offaly perspective.
3: An important distress as well. A draw here. This game is so finely poised. A draw will not be good enough for Offaly today, even if things don't go that way in Parnell Park for you.
4: No, certainly not. No, we need Dublin to win and ourselves to win. That's the only way we can obviously go through. So, look, Offaly can just concentrate on what they're doing, and so far they are doing that. This is a hugely tactical game, a game built around puck-out strategies. Kildare, obviously, very, very, very good at it. Use the ball very intelligently, have runners coming from deep. Our centre-back, Keen Bourne, has 2 points on the board. His brother, Conan, has another one, so 3 for the half-back line. And that's coming from the...
5: All right, the
4: and,
5: line is poor. We'll come back to the lads there. Like, but so, the situation, as we've heard, is extraordinary. As things stand, Kilkenny gone from the hurling championship, and Offaly would still remain. They would get third place. As things stand, it would be a Dublin-Galway-Leinster hurling final. Offaly taking third place and Kilkenny gone. So we're in for a lot in the next 40 minutes.
1: Bet against the Dubs in Parnell Park as well on a sunny day, Des.
5: Except they've a really, really poor record. They've only beaten Kilkenny once since World War II in the championship. So
1: there's hope.
5: Well, that for Kilkenny people, God knows, I never thought I'd be giving hope to Kilkenny people. Things have changed. We're back after these.
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5: And you're very welcome back. So the situation at the moment is, in the Leinster Hurling Championship, Dublin 15 points, Kilkenny 11 points at half-time, Offaly 13 points,

0: Kildare 10 points, Wexford 3-12, Galway 15 points. If it stays like this, it'll be Dublin Galway in the Leinster final. Offaly will take third place, Kilkenny will be gone. Remember, the Munster hurling games are at 4 o'clock, Cork and Clare at Páirc Uí Chaoimh, Limerick and Tip at the Gaelic grounds. Joe McDonagh Cup results, Antrim 3-26, Carlow 1-15. Down 128, Westmeath 118, and Laois 129, London 19 points.
1: Yeah, a couple of results to bring you in the Tailteann Cup as well. Fermanagh 220, Wexford 213, Sligo 29 points, Waterford 312, and that's a round 2B game. Fermanagh, Wexford a round 2A game.
0: All right, racing. It's 1,000 guineas day at the Curragh. Let's go to Owen Ward and Brendan McCardle.
2: Yes, Des, a very good afternoon. Welcome to day two of the Guineas Festival here at the Curragh. We have eight races on the card with the going good and good to yielding in places on the round course. 22 degrees and what a wonderful card we have this afternoon. Two Group 1s and one at Group 2 level. The Tattersalls Ireland 1,000 Guineas. It is a Group 1. It's our headline at 4:30. All 11 go to post. Richard Hughes' filly American Queen is a draw on vet's advice, and that leaves three English runners in the race. But True Love and Precise are the top two in the market, and they go head to head for Aidan O'Brien. But Daniel McLaughlin could be the story of the afternoon with Magna Cours. It's a tall ask for the 24-year-old trainer, Kildare trainer, and he's hoping for his first classic success, and what a story that would be. The Tattersalls Gold Cup is at 3:55. We've got seven runners in there. Royal Rhyme is a non-runner for Carol Burke. Minnie Hawk, who'll be hoping to have a more Group 1 success. Well, she was the top filly last season, and she won here on her reappearance. She is a class act. The Landwaid Stud Stakes is our first live race. It's a Group 2 at 3:20. 12 runners go to post in this one over the mile. Paddy Toomey's yard is in tremendous form, and he's got City of Memphis and One Luck. But William McCreary has chances, and that comes here after a win last month at Newmarket, and will be hoping to be in the shape. We've had two races here already. We've had the Phillies Maiden, which got underway at 1:45, and Aidan O'Brien left off where he won yesterday with Sun God S, the 11-4 favourite. Ryan Moore was on board. And then the Castle Marble Hill Stakes as a Group 3 over 6 furlongs. That one was won by number 4, Great Barrier Reef. But it's a full afternoon of racing, and we'll have live action coming up at 3:20.
0: Good man, thanks Brendan. Now, some sad news that Adrian Eames mentioned in the commentary. The death has occurred of Tyrone GA legend Frank McGuigan. And we're going to hear from Fergal Logan, the former Tyrone player and manager, in a moment. But for the younger people, let me tell you a tiny bit about Frank McGuigan. Younger people like you, Marie, obviously before your time. But he was regarded as one of the best players to ever emerge from Ulster, never mind Tyrone. He was from Ardbow. He captained his county to win the 73 provincial final at the age of 19.
1: Wow.
0: Senior provincial final, that was extraordinary. The Hammer Down in Clonus. A year previously, he started and was the main man in the Ulster minor final against Cavan. Mickey Hart was full forward that day. And then when the minor final ended, Frank went off, changed, and came on at midfield in the senior game while on minor. So it was extraordinary stuff. They lost that final to Donegal. But after a hiatus, Frank went to America. But then when he came back, he produced one of the most famous performances in Ulster Championship history. It was known as the Frank McGuigan final. It was a win over Armagh in 1984. Now, he scored 11 points from play. The legend has it that he scored 5 with his left, 5 with his right, and he punched the other. But in fact, I think the actual stats were 8 with the left, 2 with the right, and 1 with the fist. But either way, the point being, it was an extraordinarily individual display. It really was. He was an All-Star to follow, but a few weeks before he accepted the All-Star award, he was involved in a very serious car crash that brought his career to an end. In latter years, his sons Brian, whom I know, Tommy and Frank Jr., all helped Tyrone to finally end their wait for the Sam Maguire. And obviously all of us here in RT Sports send our condolences to the McGuigan family. Brian was to win 3 All-Irelands, as you know, and the lads all played a central role in all of that. Frank McGuigan, a Tyrone legend.
3: Underway. Damien O'Hagan. O'Hagan finding Frank McGuigan. McGuigan looks up, gets sight of the posts, and it's over for the first point of the match to Tyrone. Finds Frank McGuigan. McGuigan shakes loose, and there's no stopping him from that distance. Well, Frank McGuigan certainly having a tremendous

tremendous match here so far. This is Plunkett Donaghy. Dangerous ball inside. Frank McGuigan once more gets a fist to it and sends the ball over the bar. So coming up to half time, 8 points to Tyrone. Armagh, 3 points. Donaghy beating Brian Canavan. Well played by Colm Donaghy. Frank McGuigan mesmerises the Armagh defence and gets yet another point. What a marvellous individual player is Frank McGuigan. Here's McGinn. McGinn sends the ball over, and surely that is that. What a splendid victory by Tyrone.

0: Oh, Mike, listen, for my generation and the teenagers of the early 80s, you know, it really is a case with Frank McGuigan that the king is dead. You know, he returned back to our shores in Tyrone from New York, and some of his football tales and life tales in New York were legendary, and he arrived back in the early 80s, and he ran the show for Tyrone in 84, organised a bus from the Gaeltacht up in Donegal and Lochinure, and we travelled down, and I remember walking down Clonus Hill, and it's the first time I heard him described as the king, and he had scored 11 points off both feet and maybe a fisted one or two, and Frank was the king of the Loch Shore and the king of Tyrone.
1: He was only 19 when he became captain of the Tyrone senior team.
0: Ah, he was complete standout, Frank. Absolute standout. I think he played a minor championship game and ran out for the seniors the same day, you know. So, and then he had some great years in New York. If you travel in New York, Mike, and you go into a bar and talk about football, Gaelic football, and you mention Tyrone, their talk is always of Frank.
1: And he went over there in 77 with an Irish team that was touring and stayed for 6 years.
0: Yeah, well, Frank, you know, just that's the legend goes too, that's it. He just didn't come home, and he was such a good footballer. He was revered out there too, and he's revered back here. And then, regrettably, Frank wasn't fit in 1986, had a road traffic accident. I remember Big Art McCrory always saying to me about some guy approaching him to say, you know, if you'd have had Frank McGuigan in 1986, Frank, would you won the All-Ireland? And as only Big Art could do, God rest him too, Art looked at him and said, well, listen, I'll give you 14 positions where I could play him. The boy said, where would you play him, Art? And he says, I'll give you 14 positions, and if you push me, I'll give you 15. And that was before the modern-day goalkeepers. So listen, everyone in Tyrone makes sympathies go to the McGuigan family at this stage, all his family and everyone around Arbo, because Frank really was a legend amongst us all.
1: And you had been in touch with him up until recently?
0: Well, I had been keeping in touch. I was chatting to Tommy on Wednesday night, one of his sons, you know, and I was keeping in touch with Brian and stuff, and I was always asking, and Wednesday night, you know, Tommy was saying, you know, things are going okay, Fergal, but listen, it's very early, it's very fresh, and it's very sad for the McGuigan family, so all our thoughts are with them here today, and it's maybe fitting in a sense that Tyrone are out on such a beautiful day, and I just hope Tyrone turn up big.
1: How will he be remembered?
0: Well, be remembered as the man who dragged us through championship games and took us, you know, Tyrone really in the 70s, Mike, if you went into the history of it all, we missed Frank out in New York for all those years, but really the 80s was the beginning to climb the mountain. Then we got to the All-Ireland 84, Frank went down to Dublin, they got the jersey pulled off him, I think, in 84 semi-final. Then 86 we went to our first ever All-Ireland final. Like, Frank and that generation are all standouts for the people of Tyrone, and Big Art as well, God rest him. And then we went into the 90s, we went again, we couldn't do it in 95, and then we hit the noughties and we finally cracked it. So Frank was a pioneer, led the way, and let's hope his memory lives on well.
2: Oh, what beautiful words by I think by Fergal Logan. It's really nice tribute to Frank McGuigan there. He was speaking with our reporter Mike McCartney ahead of that Tyrone Roscommon match. We'll be following that, of course, in the second half, and all of the drama in the Leinster hurling, where as it stands, Kilkenny are on the way out of the championship.
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6: Well, it's been a drama-filled afternoon already and still more to come, and it could be centred around what's happening in Parnell Park between Dublin and Kilkenny. Kilkenny need a huge second half to come back into it. Let's rejoin John Milan and Patrick Mulcahy there.
7: And they've got off to a good start here, Marie, because 38 and a half minutes on the clock, Amasi Kiono has just reduced it down to 3 points, 18 points to 6, 16 points to 13, I should say. Donald Burke with the first free in the second half, with a free in the middle of the field before Owen Cody, who is third of the afternoon, Amasi Kiono on the scoreboard. And we're just looking out the field here. David Purcell has just been withdrawn for the first sub of the afternoon, Ronan Hayes into the game from a Dublin point of view. Dublin 16, Kilkenny 13 then. Puck off from Eddie Gibbons from the church end here in Donnycarney, and the ball bobbles out towards Owen Cody deep in his eye. He's over 65 to Keane Kenny. Kenny pops it back on the outside to Cody once again. The runner's through the middle. This time it's Killian Doyle. Doyle's left to go to ground. Dublin have recovered it. Good spilt ball and a good breakaway as well, as the ball breaks to the far side in front of Keane O'Sullivan, but O'Sullivan couldn't get it as Ivan Bulger with the possession in front of the terrace side of the ground. But the British man has got it back miraculously indeed. Plays it in towards the 1-on-1 situation side. Heddington surely being held inside. He's done well, John Heddington. He's looking to try and round his marker, be held up inside, pops the ball to the outside. He had no option really to go to, it was an option short, but went to play it across the park to Donald Burke, and he's got over the sideline. Your thoughts after 4.5 minutes here, John? Dublin in control.
8: Yeah, great start. Donald Burke put a free over, and then David Purcell missed an absolute shocker to push the deficit or the gap out of the 6 points. Then Kilkenny go up, respond. Mossy Keown gets a score, and Owen Cody gets a score. Hedge O'Dea was looking for free, he's holding his hands up. What have I got to do to get a free? You're not going to get a free off a Tyler. Well, there we go. John Donnelly's got fouled, and Tyler's blown the whistle. And here we are now. TJ is coming out to hit this resultant free with an opportunity to close the margin to 2 points. But Hedge O'Dea, he had Fergal Whiteley running off his shoulder. He tried to give a kind of a brick flick of about 10-15 yards at Donald Burke, went out over, and this is a big one now. If TJ puts this over, the volume levels will go up amongst Kilkenny supporters.
7: TJ Reid, 65 yards off from goal, 15 from that far sideline, with the aid of the breeze of what there is in the second half. You'd imagine it's only going to be 2 or 3 points. Already has 4 points at the afternoon. He's running straight in after it. That means he's got it, and the white flag is raised then. Dublin Kilkenny going toe to toe now. Dublin 16, Kilkenny 14.
8: Yeah, and it's probably a realisation that you know, if Kilkenny are to push on and win this match, they've got to go toe to toe with the Dubs in that middle third. And that's what they're doing. They're starting to get on top in that middle third.
7: They've turned it around here in the second half already. John Donnelly with possession now, 50 up from goal, heading away towards the terrace side of the field. Not struck well at all as Derek Ling crouches down in front of him, not happy with it, as Eddie Gibbons into the breadbasket sends it along up this left hand flank in front of the Dublin dugout. Keane O'Sullivan left the ball, go to ground, leaves the ball, possession now towards Killian Doyle. Been messy from a Kilkenny point of view, but they've done well through Mikey Butler, the Loughlin Gales man. That looked like a throw from Tom Connolly, but Dublin have got the possession back. 50 out from their own goal in front of the Kilkenny dugout. Heavy hit here on Conor Brook. Didn't get possession off the foot of Kilkenny man. Out for a sideline ball. The Huss and Trust of the Leinster Championship is starting to live
8: Patrick,
7: here.
8: Patrick. This Kilkenny supporters absolutely love that. The endeavour. 4 Kilkenny players swarmed the Dublin player on that occasion. It was Conor Brook. Derek Ling is giving a fist pump. And with that, all the Kilkenny supporters get up and give a fist pump along with it.
7: You're the man that knows about all those fist pumps for a man that loved his county 20 years ago, as Tom Phelan sends the ball up the field this year. So Dublin have the possession back out towards Conor O'Rean, deep up by the 20 metre line. Will be a miraculous score, and he gets it to lead out to 3 points, 7 minutes into the second half.
8: Yeah, we

0: need when your team is coming under pressure. That's his first score of the match. An acute angle right down in the corner there. Well taken score. Badly needed. The gap is back out to three.
1: Owen Murphy with the puck at long range, looking for John Donnelly. It breaks down for Kilkenny. They're racing towards goal. You know, that's the Conaghan Shamrocks man. Tom Phelan drop shot. Look, you get the shot away. Drop the ball. Half blocked down. Owen Cody with the rebound. Looking to try and race away. He's looking to get pinned for over carrying possession. Bounce the ball off the ground up by the 20 metre line on his right flank. Oh, what a ball inside to TJ Reid. The coolest personified from Kilkenny, Cody to Reid, centre field on the top of the D, over the bar.
0: Well, I tell you, I was sitting down in my chair and I got up out of my chair for that score. A great score by TJ Reid, and I'd seen it in the warm up. Oh, here we go. Here's this man again. Is it? It's Mossy Keown. They're snapping into it.
1: He's turned over possession, and Dublin breaking away now through Ronan Hayes. He's been dominating in the Wexford game. Can he try and do it here this afternoon? Pops the ball inside towards Dunlop. 20 yards off him goes. Short stick work back. The left fielder man sticks it inside with the brush of a white coat of paint. What a score that is. Dublin now leading by 3, 18 points to 15.
0: Oh, Patrick, wow. That is just wow from Dunlop. Looked like he was going to get hooked. Couldn't manoeuvre his wrist, and just kind of a delicate little flick, and the ball goes over the bar. Cracking score by Donald Burke.
1: Ivan Bulger from right corner back sends it over towards the left half hour line. Owen Cody gets a stick in at a crucial moment as Dublin were trying to pull the trigger. As Ivan Bulger now, on the far side, Tom Phelan flicks it out towards Keane Kenny. Kenny from centre field sending to this near side. This is the Huston Trust now. Kenny must win this afternoon to keep the hopes alive of entering the All Ireland Championship. That's a monstrosity of a score from Owen Cody. 50 off from goal in this near sideline. Splits the uprights. The margin down to 2.
0: That's a mesmerising score in my eyes. And there was Cody on the loop. Great play by Harry Shine. Offloads. Mesmerising score by Cody. Cody's really coming in. That's his fourth of the game.
1: Another long ball in here by Conor Burke. But this time it's out there in front. There's Mikey Carey out in front of his marker. And John Hetherington and Kilkenny now looking to build from deep. Inside their own half-back line is John Donnelly. 45 off from goal. Kilkenny down by 2. They need to win to stay in the Leinster Championship, of any hope of staying in the Leinster Championship, in case Offaly do the dog on them again down in Kildare. We'll be hearing about that momentarily, as Brian Hayes from deep inside his own 45 out towards Conor Burke. The flick ball back in the inside, looking for the runner in Hayes. He bobbled the ball, left it down like a hot tomato as Killian Doyle looks at to return the measure, sends it to the right hand side and wide. So much heat here yesterday in the Champions Cup final. They left extra water breaks. Similar here this afternoon, the heat so intense. 3 water carriers are allowed on the field, 2 on the far side, 1 on the stand side. Kilkenny blocking down the Dublin play on that far side through Chris Crummy, and Kilkenny have turned it over. Possession now with cornerback Mikey Butler playing out in midfield. Butler looking from left wing, sending across the right half forward line, but Paddy Smith out in his own with a lordship of a catch here from the full back line. Plays up towards this near side, towards Fergal Whiteley, looking to try and take on his marker. Just pops it out looking for Donald Burke, and this time it's Kilo Sullivan on the loop. The Bridges man, 45 off on goal, sending it in, but it's going to be hightailing to the left hand side and wide. Dublin 18, Kilkenny 16.
0: Yeah, percentage wise, probably shouldn't have taken that on. That was probably a 70-30 shot against, but the way he's playing, he backed himself, but he possibly should have played that ball into Hedgehog inside.
1: Paddy Doyle knocks the ball out over for a sideline in front of the packed terrace here. Sold out here since Friday, 8,200 in attendance this afternoon. Huge crowd here in expectation. A short effort here from Killian Doyle. He was under pressure from 2 markers going inside that 45 in the left flank. The margin down to the minimum. Dublin leading 18-17.
0: Ah, stunning from Killian Doyle, you know. And he's starting to get on top of his battle with Brian Hayes. Brian Hayes was winning that battle in the first half. And as I just spoke about literally 2 or 3 minutes ago, they're starting to dominate that middle third, where they were getting bullied in that first half.
1: Eddie Gibbons with the puck out down to this near side, looking to try and break away. There was a Dublin chop on his own player, but Keane O'Sullivan races forward, short as the stick, 20 off from goal, 5 from this near sideline, being chased down by 2 cats. What a score. The Mariners are back up to 2.
0: Oh, Patrick, what a score by Keane O'Sullivan. And it was probably something similar to literally, what, 90 seconds ago. And he backed himself, and he backed himself again on this occasion, but on this occasion he put the ball over the bar.
1: Owen Cody from deep inside his own half the field, long ball in towards the inside line, out to the right hand side and wide number 6 against Kilkenny. Dublin have 12, they still lead by 2. 25 minutes remaining here, or 23 minutes remaining in the second half. Big puck out here to Eddie Gibbons. Just send this out towards this near side of the field. Ball broken down to this near side.

0: Ronan Hayes lose the possession of the ball, has to cut ball back, looking to try and take a shot in goal. This will be a big effort. It's deep out by the 45 metre flag. The umpire is looking at it. It's going for the white flag as we head back. 47 and a half minutes gone. Dublin now leading Des 20 points to 17.
1: That's John Milan with Patrick Mulcahy. Now, the Kilkenny score, obviously, whether they stay in or not depends. Kildare could do them a favour if they beat Offaly. So how's the Kildare-Offaly game going? Darren?
2: It's Offaly's day. They are really flying it here. Here is Brian Jivan and another huge point. Offaly have 1 foot in the All-Ireland series. 119 to 11 points they're leading here in Newbridge.

0: they heading for the All Ireland series, Brian?
1: Well, they're part of the business, we must say. And first, what a second half performance is this. 1-6 to Justin Kildare's 1-5. So they certainly set out their stall early. The match can really make
2: sure. We'll come back to you because there's still a few issues with the line. Maybe it's all the excitement down there.
3: Yeah.
2: Affecting it. We'll see if there's excitement in Wexford Park. Let's check in with Siobhan Madigan.
4: There is, and Galway are definitely on the comeback trail. They've reduced the margin to just 3. It's Wexford 3-13. Galway now 19 points. Galway introducing Conor Cooney for Evan Nyland at the start of this second half, and Conor Cooney has already contributed 2 points from free balls, and Conor Whelan has just hit over the latest Galway score to bring their tally to 19. But Wexford really should have had a 4th goal in this game. Again, it was the axes right through the middle of their midfielder Conor Hearn with a driving run, tagged up with Lee Chin, and it was Chin's goal-bound shot that was just deflected out for 65 by Darragh Fahey, and Wexford missed the 65. So a blow for them, but they're still leading this one. It's 3-13 Wexford, 19 points for Galway, and we've 45 minutes on the watch here.
2: Great stuff, Siobhan. Thanks for that. Well, let's check back in on that football game between Roscommon and Tyrone in a very sunny Hyde Park. Let's go back to Donny and Adrian.
5: Well, Marie, it's 10 minutes gone in the second half, and Tyrone leading by 4 points, 2-13 to a goal and 12 points. Conor Carroll with an excellent 2-pointed free for Roscommon in the second period. Not long after, he did superbly well to touch over a Seanny O'Donnell goal-bound shot. But Tyrone with that advantage at the moment, Donny Smith, how do you see it as it stands?
6: Yeah, the second half definitely has been a bit of a slow burner, which I think will absolutely suit Tyrone down to the ground. They're playing against that bit of a breeze that we mentioned in the first half, but you'd have to say Roscommon will hit a purple patch here and hopefully straight over the bar.
5: Yeah, with a shot right footed and over the bar it goes. That's a score for Conaghan. So let's go back to studio.
7: Yeah, there's drama at Parnell Park. Straight back to John and Patrick.
8: Well, Des, there's a penalty given here. Ronan Hayes was heading in towards goal. He's fouled inside the 13-metre line. Now, the question here is, one, is there a goal-scoring opportunity? The answer is yes. Two, the location. It's inside the parallelogram. That gives a tick. The third question is, what's the foul? It's not a careless use of the hurley, is the answer. It's a yellow card for Killian Doyle. Standing over the penalty then, Donald Burke, 21-17, 51 on the clock. Bottom left-hand corner! Bottom left-hand corner on Donald Burke. And now the Dubs have kicked on into a 7-point lead.
9: Oh, Patrick, he's been just different gravy today, Donald Burke. I mean, that'll make it. That's what, 1-10. He's just been flawless from place balls, brilliant from play. Great credit to Ronan Hayes. I'm saying put the ball over the bar, son. No, he doesn't. He's in such a rich vein of form. Confidence is oozing after his display up in Salt Hill. He backs himself, goes straight in on goal, gets taken down, but you still got to step up and take the penalty. And that man sticks it in the back of the net. And now it's over to you, Kilkenny. If you want to stay in the championship, let's see what you're made of. 121 to 17 points.
8: This sounds like Hill 16 in Croke Park. 121 to 17 coming to the end of the third quarter, bottom left hand corner, and we did have a goal chance moments ago. We'll tell you about that as Owen Murphy sends a long range out to the right hand side and wide. Dublin did have another opportunity moments ago, Brian Hayes forcing Owen Murphy into an outstanding save.
9: Oh,
8: 3 minutes ago.
9: Oh my days, it would have been goal of the season. What an unbelievable move. 47 minutes and you're 100% right, probably the save of the championship so far.
8: Is it enough to save Kilkenny? However, they've turned over possession in midfield. Tom Phelan at a stretch out by this near sideline, 50 out from goal. Massive score down to 6 now, 52 on the clock.
9: Well, that's the start. You can't rule these boys out. Look, we've been here before, Patrick. You know what you're going to get these boys. These boys will fight till the end. Great start. Margins back down to 6. That's his second of the game.
8: Des mentioned about the World War at halftime. Dublin have not beaten Kilkenny at home since World War II, 1941. The last time Dublin have won in championship at home against Kilkenny, 1941 is the answer. 30 years since Kilkenny have not been involved in an All-Ireland series in the hurling championship. Is that going to come to roost this afternoon for Kilkenny and Derek Lingsman as Dublin have turned over possession deep in their own full back line? Paddy Doyle places outside up towards Darrell Power, who's come on as a half-time substitute. John Bellew flicks it over towards the right corner back position, over towards that far side, as Dublin now not too many options long. Chris Crummy then looks up the line and sees an onrushing Darrell Power all over the sideline. Sloppy stuff. Kilkenny line ball halfway line.
9: Yeah, we've got time to breathe here, and I tell you, on about World War, it's a battlefield out around that middle third. Cats were starting to get on top. Now the Dubs are starting to get back on top in there, and here we are now. into

0: Owen Cody,
1: deep up by that far sideline, 30 out from the end line, snaps it over the left-hand shoulder. Oh my word! Oh my God, what a score that is! 50 out from goal, at least over the left-hand shoulder. No look effort from Cody, slots it over the bar.
2: Oh, that's insane. That's an absolutely insane score. He had no business putting that over the bar, but that's what these players do. The creme de la creme players, as I call them. He got one in the first half, did a pirouette turn. And in that one, that was just equally top class score from Owen Cody. The gap is back down to five.
1: Scores have been a top drawer. The metal and the microwave of the Leinster Championship starting to come to a boil here. Probably at 200 degrees, realistically 20. Ball out, not over the line, says the linesman on this near side. James Owens, as Mikey Carey kept it going in front of him. Timmy Clifford tried to get the slitter to hand. Out towards Tom Feeden. Now goal chance this time. 30 off from goal, Feeden. Pops the ball inside. Opportunity for Clifford. Clifford being bottled up by the 20-meter line. Flicks it on the outside, but there is a free. There was advantage. Didn't come to fruition for Adrian Mullen, who's on as a halftime substitute. Timmy Clifford gone to ground. It's a free just to the right hand side of the parallelogram. Dublin defending the church end.
2: Oh, Tommy, what are you doing? You could have went to your right. He took one of two options. He decided to go to the left, offload to Timmy Clifford. If he would have went to the right, to Adrian Mullen, definitely in for a goal opportunity. But here we are with the resulting free. TJ has an opportunity to push the gap back to four. This game is just really coming to life, Patrick.
1: TJ Reid then standing over this free. Did ask Tyler Welch the question of a black card. Referee said no. Doesn't qualify under the fouls. Location was correct. The goal scoring opportunity wasn't there though. 15 and a quarter minutes remaining. The game back to four. Dublin 121. Kilkenny 20 points. Kilkenny with the last 3 points of the game.
2: Yeah, who says Leinster hurling exciting? The excitement levels here in Parnell Park, Wexford Park, and down in Newbridge. Leinster hurling at its best.
1: Fergal Whiteley with the possession, gets the ball, pops outside to Dermot O'Dooley. O'Dooley got away from the hook of Paddy Deegan. What a score there. What a score. 122-20.
2: What an introduction that is. You know, to come up, your team are under pressure. Coming under pressure from the Stribey men, and to put one over his right hand side, only in literally a minute or two. Great, great point for him.
1: 56 minutes gone on the clock. 122-20 points. Another snap effort from the far side. This is going out to the left-hand side and wide. Kilkenny then with 9 wides on the afternoon.
2: I hear he's human after all, is TJ, and I say in your own mind, you can't top what Owen Cody's afternoon, but you know, he is human, the ball goes wide. We get an opportunity to breathe for a second time.
1: Ball being poked out from Eddie Gibbons, this time out towards right cornerback Paddy Smith. Smith sends it up towards the far side of the field, and this ball is going to break out. Kilkenny have batted it away to Darragh Corcoran, the man from Ballyhale. Flicks it out towards Richie Reid, his clubmate, sends it up the line to a third Ballyhale man. Would you believe it? TJ Reid, a simple enough effort to catch the slitter in midair, drops it out over the sideline. Dublin line ball on that far side, halfway between the 45 and 65. Standing over this, Donald Burke.
2: Probably is a good move bringing TJ out to the half forward line, because to be fair to Paddy Smith, with the exception of that great score he got a few minutes ago, Paddy Smith was well on top of TJ.
1: Paddy Smith stays inside fullback, 101 in the Kilkenny full forward line. That Dublin line ball goes straight to Kilkenny hands. That's out towards Richie Reid. Reid sends it out towards the near side, towards Owen Murphy, the man from Glenroe. Pops it on towards Paddy Deegan, deep from his own 20 metre line. 25 yard pass over the top to Timmy Clifford. Clifford just sends a long range, 101 on the inside. It's Cody against Paddy Smith on the inside. Cody bats it down in front of him, but a diving effort there, brilliantly done by Darrell Power. Plays it back towards Eddie Gibbons, under a small bit of pressure from Cody. Done well to send a skyward. Might come down with a bit of ice cream on top of it as well, as the ball breaks. Brian Hayes on the end of the break looks to try and take on the dummy. Takes on his marker in Mikey Butler, left him for dead, skins him away, heading towards a 45. Brian Hayes, all brilliant defensive work from a Kilkenny point of view, as Darragh Corcoran looking to try and clear up the pieces back towards Mikey Carey. Carey from the top of the D sends it in towards midfield. 2-on-2 situation inside. Ball flicks forward. Kilkenny looking to try and break onto it. That's all Cody just to try and keep it out in front of him. Paddy Smith kept that away as Dublin got the possession back. Darrell Power left bubble the ball outside. Oh, Cody couldn't get it. It was like a hot tomato at the top of the D, but Dublin have it defensively from their own halfback line, and this time they'll try and break away. This time Cuddle Loreen from halfback out towards Chris Crummy. Got 2 points in the league against Wexford earlier on in round 3. Crummy goes for an effort, half blocked down brilliantly in fairness, as Owen Murphy tries to keep it in from going out of play. Goes out to the right hand side and wide. Referee may have to stop this. There's a medical issue on the field with 2 players down.
2: Yeah, they're just up, down, up, down. I mean, the fitness of both these sides is just incredible. But to be fair to Brian Hayes, he checked back into his right-hand side. If he kept going his left, he would have got an almost certain score and pushed it out to 6 points. But as we are now, it's 122 to 20 points.
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0: Thanks for that, lads. And in terms of Kilkenny fans wondering, will Kildare beat Offaly? It looks very unlikely. It's Offaly 122, Kildare 13 points. 122 to 13 points after 58 minutes.
3: Well, we're going to return to Dr. Hyde Park now. Roscommon taking on Tyrone. Let's go to Donny and Adrian.
4: 52nd minute here, Marie. It's Tyrone, 2 goals and 13 points. Roscommon, 1-14. When last year with us, Conor Hand had just kicked a marvellous point. He was then denied by a fine save by Niall Morgan in the Tyrone goal. But the other goalkeeper has also been very busy. That's Conor Carroll in the Roscommon sticks. He made an excellent save to deny Seán O'Donnell early in the second half. And just moments ago, Colm Kilpatrick was thwarted by Conor Carroll. So, 2-point game, Donny Smith. It's tight.
5: It is very tight, yeah. It's been very, very stop-startish, I would say. Conor Hand now has made a big impression. He's kicked his couple of points and he's had the goal opportunity. But Tyrone, every time they're getting into Roscommon's half, they're playing really, really slow football just to sap the energy out of the game and obviously wind down the clock. But Roscommon, again, will be happy enough. They're only down by a couple of points and there will be opportunities yet.
4: Yeah, and in this new look system that we're all grappling with at the moment, how important is a win for either side here?
5: It's absolutely huge. And I love the fact that there's no tomorrow. Yes, they're playing again in the, is it 2A or 2B, but they don't know who they're playing, so they just have to go out and just focus on this game and win this game. So it's absolutely brilliant, and whatever happens the next day with the draw, that does not matter today. Both teams are out here gunning for a win.
4: Yeah, and both sets of management making changes. Shane Cunanan has come on for Roscommon, who had possession just inside the Tyrone 45 metre line. Here's Carey, who just balloons the ball into the area. He's one of the heroes off the bench in the Connacht final here a fortnight ago with that marvellous two-pointer to kickstart Roscommon on the road to glory. He ballooned that one, but the referee had spotted an infringement and he's going across to check perhaps with his linesman. He's awarded the free, so this is going to be an opportunity for Roscommon with a two-point attempt to level the game.
5: Yeah, Conor Carroll is coming up to take this one. He struck his last one beautifully. Now, this is probably a bit more difficult while it's closer in. The angle definitely is against him, but you'd expect him to definitely have the distance. It's just accuracy might be the only thing. But the way he's been kicking it today, but long and short off the tee, you'd back him.
4: Yeah, he kicked that marvellous free early in the second half. This one is about 15 metres in from the sideline. It's about 40 metres out from goal, so it's a difficult enough kick. You mentioned the wind, which is a slightly swirly breeze. It's not exactly a gale force breeze by any stretch of the imagination, but it is something he's going to have to factor in, isn't it?
5: 100%, yeah. The only thing I would say, the way the breeze is going, it'll suit him as a right footer because the ball should be hopefully curling back on him. So if he just puts it outside the right-hand post, the ball should do most of the work here now, so let's see how he gets on.
4: Right footed, he kicks it with a decent amount of contact on it, but it goes wide on the near side. That's a disappointment.
5: It is, yeah, and that's all the breeze there, because it started, you could even see the crowd over on the far side, they were cheering straight away because they knew the ball was online, but then the breeze, as we just said there, just took the ball beside Niall Morgan's post and out wide.
4: So it's a 2-point game. Niall Morgan preparing to take the kick out. And Rory Fallon is just going off. I didn't quite catch who's coming on, but certainly got a huge ovation. It's Brian Stack, who hasn't played since May of last year, the game against Kerry. The St. Bridget's man is back. That's a big tonic.
5: Oh, it's huge. Yeah, it's his first proper game since the All-Ireland final in January for St. Bridget's. So let's see how he gets on now. He's been back training hard the last couple of weeks, by all accounts.
4: Well, here go Tyrone with that Con Kilpatrick, and his shot, has it gone in? No is the answer. So it's a wide ball for Tyrone, and those kind of wides just deflate a team at times, even though they have a 2-point lead.
5: Yeah, Tyrone have been a bit careless when they've gone forward. Like, they've had a couple of opportunities where they could have put the ball over the bar. Obviously they've missed a couple of goal chances, but there is opportunities there. Ethan Jordan had one where he dropped short.
4: Oh, here's a chance for Andy Smith in on goal. It's a 1v1 situation and he bags the goal. Composure at a crucial moment from Enda Smith, and the ball man makes no mistake, and Roscommon edge in front by a single point, 2-14 to 2-13. Well, he bore down on goal and he saw the whites of the eyes of Niall Morgan and he clinically dispatch the ball to the net.
5: Super finish by Enda. Yeah, the ball was a Gary Owen in. I think it was more of a hit and hope, and he just used his body very well, all of experience there, to just nudge his marker out of the way. I think it was Peter Teague there, and bearing down on goal, opened up the body, side foot back to the net, super finish.
6: Well, that's the thing about Roscommon this year, they simply don't know when they're beaten, as Tyrone try to work an opening, but it's Roscommon leading here by a point, 2-14 to Tyrone's 2-13.
3: Thanks so much for that, Des. You don't get to hear

0: brother commentating on here.
1: His brother. No, not at all. That's cool.
0: It was a lovely moment. Right, we're going to go back to Parnell Park, where it has been a dramatic afternoon so far. How's it now, John Milan and Patrick Mulcahy?
2: With 7 minutes remaining, Marie, 123 to 21 points in favour of Dublin. Owen Cody now coming back out to midfield, looking for a long-ranging strike. There's three strikes in a row from long range, all going to the right-hand side. And why Dermot O'Dooley on the field has got a point. Conor Loreen with a second point, making 123 to 20 points. And Cian Kenny then with a score moments ago, John Milan. Can Cian Kenny get out of this rut?
3: Yeah, well, look, they're in. As of now, they're in a bit of bother. Like five points, 63 minutes in the clock. From a Dublin point of view, get one or two more scores, it might be good enough to see him through.
2: Did you, come on, you boys in blue, has that come out in the chorus as Chris Crummy sends this to the inside line. Is this ball going to break around? It breaks, all right, you know. It's out to the 20-metre line. Conor Loreen, he's been harried and hassled deep outside. Looking to turn it into a six-point lead. The umpire goes to the flag. 6 minutes remaining, then Desmarie, 124 to 21 points.
1: With great excitement there, and let's get some excitement from the curragh now. It's the Landwaite Stud Stakes. Let's go to Brendan McArdle and Owen Ward.
4: Yes, the final one is just loading here, Des. This one over 1 mile, and we've got joint favourites in City of Memphis and Jances. Jances is trained by William McCreary, and Paddy Toomey has City of Memphis. Next in the betting is One Look at 4-1, James Doyle on board, and Celestial Orbit then for Joseph O'Brien and Dylan Brown McMonagall in there at 12-1. But the white flag is raised, and they're off and running, and we head to our commentator, Owen Ward.
5: Yeah, 12 runners breaking from the stalls for this 23rd edition of the Group 2 Landwaite Stud Stakes over the mile. Hey Boo, one of the English challengers, was slowly away is the back marker. Princess Child, another one that is out the back in these early stages. The opening furlong under their belt is Carolina Jetstream, one of two in the race for Robson D'Aguiar, has the narrow advantage over her stable companion California Dreamer. They're being followed in a close third position by One Look, who races just behind these. They're being followed then by Quebec and Sindria, two of the four in this race for Joseph O'Brien. They're being followed then by Celestial Orbit, who is the pick of the stable jockey Dylan Brown McMonagall. Hey Boo, after that slow start, is trying to make up a position or two. That's at the expense of Francophone. Towards the back end is Jancis, one of the market principals. She's only got one behind at this stage. That is Princess Child. They're heading towards the halfway point in the Landwaite Stud Stakes. And Carolina Jetstream for Donna O'Connor has the narrow advantage over Quebec. And Ryan Moore has had six rides here on Guineas Weekend. All six have returned victorious. One Look goes well on the outside for British jockey James Doyle. California Dreamers on the inside, trying to get a room is Sindria right up the inside. They've got just over a quarter of a mile left to go, and Carolina Jetstream has led them all the way. Her stable companion California Dreamer is staying on strongly with One Look. Now City of Memphis and Billy Lee gets going. Celestial Orbit is behind these. Statira under O'Sheen Murphy all change up front, because City of Memphis is coming to tackle Carolina Jetstream. Statira is trying to stay on strongly, but City of Memphis will give Paddy Toomey his third Landwaite Stud Stakes. Big effort from the front, Carolina Jetstream. Katira was behind these. Jancis from the back of the field in fourth in front of the slow starting Hey Boo. One Look was behind these with Sindria. The last one across the line was Quebec. But Brendan, 2 weeks ago we were in Leopardstown when the City of Memphis won the Kima Stakes, and she has backed up in emphatic fashion.
4: She sure has, but Billy Lee, he gave her an unbelievable fry there as well. City of Memphis returns a 2-1 joint favourite for Paddy Toomey, ridden by Billy Lee. Second going to Carolina Jetstream at 66-1. Donna O'Connor in the saddle, and we're just waiting on the judge to call the third one, because it was a finish for that one. But City of Memphis, we said it was going to win, and it won very impressively here this afternoon. As we move forward to the Tattersalls Gold Cup, it's a Group 1, and all eyes will be on Minnie Hawk, and that race will be coming up at 3:55.
1: Looking forward to it, Brendan. Adrian Deems, more drama.
6: Yeah, and Tyrone in front here, Des, they just scored a fine goal. Matty Donnelly, I say a fine goal, but I-

0: Mendes-Smith and the Rondé attack here again. And a free in for Roscommon. But yeah, look, they'll be disappointed. Conor Carr, he's had an excellent game off the tee, and obviously he's saved a couple of 1v1s. But Matty Donnelly made no mistake, put the ball top left corner, super finish. And O'Mahlone goes through two fellas straight over the bar as well. But Jim McMurtagh has eased his tap overs here to bring it back to another point game.
1: Yeah, so Jim McMurtagh dead straight in front of the goals. We're heading towards the 60th minute here at Hyde Park, so he will surely slot this one over. Dermot Murth has already contributed a total of 7 points. This will surely be his eighth. He runs up left footed from the 20 metre line and he bangs it over the crossbar. So the scoreboard reads Tyrone 3 goals and 14 points, Roscommon 2 goals and 16.
2: Thanks so much for that. Back to the hurling, where there is plenty of drama as well. Let's see what's happening in that Wexford-Galway game in Wexford Park. Siobhan Madigan.
3: Yes, and at last Galway have come good and they now lead in this game. They've turned it right around. They lead Wexford by 127 to 317. Remember, after 25 minutes here in Wexford Park, it was the home side that led 3-9 to 5 points. But Galway have proven before that they come good in the second half, and they sure have done this afternoon. Conor Cooney on at half time has clipped over 6 points so far. Dahi Burke also with a 100-yard effort, and they now have their noses in front, and that's the desire that they came with to get a result and claim a place in a Leinster final. 5 in a row Leinster finals for Galway, should they make it. They're certainly on the right road. Leading here now in Wexford Park, 127 for Galway, 317 for Wexford.
4: Thanks, Siobhan. All right, back to Dublin and Kilkenny. So Dublin beat Kilkenny in 2013, Patrick, the year Dublin should have beaten Cork. You'll remember that, in the All-Ireland semi-final. And that was the first time in 71 years that they'd beaten Kilkenny in the championship. Is it going to happen again?
5: Yes, it is. It looks like it's on its way. 125 to 22 points. Dublin leading by 6 now as we go into the final 15 seconds of regulation time. Possibly 3 or 4 minutes to be added on at least. So just not quite over yet, because you can't rule Kilkenny out of this just as easy. Remember now, a draw will still do them, because Offaly are leading by 14 points against Kildare. 3 minutes to be added on as we just start that now. From the half-back line, Richie Reid sending a spiral rocket into the words of the juggler. Ball breaks down, pull the first time. Oh, what a save, Eddie Gibbons. Tom Phelan with a monstrosity of a shot, and Gibbons with a point blank save.
6: Oh my days, what a save by Gibbons. And there was a long ball into TJ, ball broke, there was Tom Phelan on hand, first time pull, cracking save by Eddie Gibbons. That would have been the first of 2 goals that they need, and here we are now with Richie Reid. You're thinking he's just going to lob it in from this 65.
5: They're all moving up Kilkenny. 13 players now in the offensive 45. Richie Reid just going to lob it into the juggler. The first of 3 minutes that's on. TJ Reid connects on the end of it. Goes to ground, bubbling it at the edge of the square. Paddy Smith is lying over the top of the ball. 3 of 4 defenders, and he's given a penalty. He's given a line down for the tee signal. Where's he going here? It's a cash ball.
6: He's throwing the ball.
5: But he threw his arm straight out the side. He's thrown it in, all right. And Dublin have it done away. Dublin pull that first time, and it's away. Away from pressure. And John Heatherton racing out to it. But the ball now deep inside the Kilkenny 65-metre line. Out towards Mikey Carey. Look at the bobble around. Cody goes to ground like a sack of spuds as Dublin trying to clear out the lines. A score would be a monstrosity of one. It would push him out to 7. A shot from Notting out to the right-hand side. Owen Murphy keeps it in. The clock has stopped to 70 minutes, so we've lost time now in front of us. Nonetheless, Owen Murphy outside the 40 metre arc looks to try and play it towards the square. It's a rocket straight into the top of the 13 metre line. Oh my word, what a catch deep inside there. Is that Dara Power deep inside his own half of the field? Here is Power, in fact. It's not Power, but the ball will be worked out from the row 65. A race on for Brian Hayes, trying to get the snare in the hand, keeps the ball on the ground. Hayes has got it back from a 70 yard race. Hayes has got the ground now, but this suits Dublin just as good as any. Kilkenny early on the way out of championship. Looks like the arc is running. Hayes has the possession. Hayes from 70 out. Does a pirouette around it. Oh my God.
6: Take a bow, son. Absolutely take a bow, son. The two Hayeses. What about Brian Hayes? This man is just a machine. An absolute machine. And it was Ronan Hayes. He had absolutely no business. I mean no business putting that over the bar. Take a bow, son. That's the sign, seal and deliver score. 7 points up. What a day for Dublin hurling.
5: It's a score from the days. Ronan Hayes on the solo. Does a solo around Richie Reid. And off the shoulder.

0: sticks it over the bar as Dublin now are on their way to a Leinster final and knocking Kilkenny out of an All-Ireland championship for the first time in 3 decades. The long ball back in. TJ Reid sends the ball in. It's going all the way in. It's out for a wide ball. And look and listen to hear the backgrounds. They're come on you boys in blue is out. You would have thought it was Hill 16. They're on their feet. They're shaking their hands on the touchline. They know it's all over. Derek Ling looks like a lost man down in front of us. Take a listen to this.
1: Yeah, it's fantastic to see. Well, I tell you, but they're going to go absolutely bonkers in the final whistle.
0: And there it is! Kilkenny are out of the All-Ireland Championship for the first time in 3 decades. Dublin have done the Houdini trick. They have beaten Kilkenny 126 to 122. Dublin unbeaten in the Leinster Championship. Moving forward to a Leinster final against Kilkenny, against Galway in 2 weeks' time.
1: And you know what's fantastic to see? A pitch invasion and a pitch invasion full of kids. It's fantastic to see. What a day for Dublin Hurling. Full value for Patrick. I don't think anyone can have any questions. Bar a little stumbling period in that first 10 minutes of the second half, which was fully to be expected that Kilkenny were going to come out fighting. But they just dominated. And I mean dominated that middle third. Brian Hayes, what an engine this man. Up and down the field. Paddy Smith, unbelievable fullback. I mean, Donald Burke. I mean, I have it down in my programme. He's picked off 111. I will be thinking he's going to get man of the match. Hedgehog down in the edge of the square just caused Mikey Carey problem after problem. Scored 3 points in play. Was just a menace all day. John Bellew came in, got 2 scores. Dermot O'Doolick got a score. Colin Loreen got 3 points. But to a man, it was just a heroic effort. And today is D-Day for Dublin Hurling in my eyes.
0: Big is this now compared to the Limerick win last year? How big is this getting back to a Leinster final and knocking out one of the great teams in history of hurling?
1: I mean, we've been always thrown it at Dublin. They're not consistent enough. Can they back up a great win with another great win? And that's what they've done. They beat Galway, you know, a week ago, and they backed it up with another fantastic win by Kilkenny, and are in a Leinster final and deserving to be in a Leinster final.
0: So for the record, 23 games at home, Dublin have played 14 of those in Parnell Park, 9 wins since the start of this round robin series in 2028. Dublin's first win over Kilkenny since 2013, their first home win in championship since 1941, and for the first time since the 1996 All-Ireland series, it will not feature Kilkenny in an All-Ireland series. They are out of championship. Dublin have defeated Kilkenny 126 to 22 points.
2: Great stuff. Thanks to John Milan and Patrick Mulcahy. They were in the final the following year then, Kilkenny. That's a good stat. 30 years since Kilkenny were last not in the All-Ireland series. So Dublin are going through and Offaly in third place. It'll be Dublin and Galway in the Leinster final. Kilkenny's summer is over. A goal for Galway near the end and a Wexford. Wexford 318, Galway 228. That's Galway in front by 7. And crucially, the score from the match in Newbridge. Offaly 129, Kildare 15 points. Pitch invasion there as well, as Marie's pointing out.
3: A lovely pitch invasion. Plenty of the vintage Carles jerseys as well on the pitch.
2: Yeah.
3: Brings you right back. But it's lovely to see because Offaly Hurling has been coming and it really feels like they're back at that top table where they belong after a lot of work as well, Des, is worth pointing out.
2: It's huge for them. Now, Wexford really needed to kind of save their season. Siobhan has been watching them. They had a hell of a start, Siobhan, but Galway played their way back into it, obviously.
4: Yeah, Galway, I suppose that's the frustrating thing about Galway hurling. They tend to zone out for some reason of matches, and they did that at the start, and they really gave themselves a mountain to climb because 3-9 to 5 points, they were in arrears after 25 minutes, but they've really, really come good in the second half and full value. They now lead 230 to 320 here in Wexford Park, and Conor Cooney, who came on at half-time for the second half, has been their go-to man. He's won 7 on the board, including a penalty just a couple of moments ago when the Wexford goalkeeper Mark Fanning took down Brian Concannon. Fanning got black carded as a result, and Conor Cooney then converted the penalty for Galway's second goal of the afternoon. Jason Rabbit got their

0: opening goal on 55 minutes. A real bullet finish from the under 20 player. Was a long ball. Conor Whelan involved too. Flicked it off onto Rabbit and he rifled it to the back of the net. And they've just clipped over the final point of the afternoon. Galway have cemented their place in the Leinster final. They've won here in Wexford Park. They did it the hard way, Des. 2:31 it finished for Galway, 3:20 for Wexford.
1: Okay, thanks, Yvonne. Galway Dublin in the Leinster final. We'll find out in the next couple of hours who'll be in the Munster final.
2: Well, it is tight and tense in Dr. Hyde Park, and it is in the closing stages between Roscommon and Tyrone. Let's go back to Donny and Adrian.
3: And it's Tyrone Marie who lead here by 2 points, 3:15 to Roscommon's 2 goals and 16 points. We've just about under 3 minutes to go here, so this one very much in the balance. Roscommon, though, they have to find the scores at this point in the game, an opportunity for them perhaps to engineer something. Keane McKeown had a huge impact in the last 5 minutes of the Connacht final. He manages to get possession. They work it back out the pitch to the scorer of their second goal, Enda Smith, who moves the ball square to Brian Stack. Stack, great to see him back and involved for Roscommon after his injury issues, back after his exploits as well, of course, with St. Bridget's. Conor Hand is a player, another player who's had a big impression off the bench for Roscommon. They need a score. They perhaps need a two-pointer at this stage in the game to make it a draw match, but who knows what they can conjure up here, Donny Smith.
4: Yeah, it's very, very tense. There's still 2 minutes on the clock, so there is plenty of time in terms of playing the ball. Roscommon have the ball, they'll be happy with that. They're trying to get a ball on top of the two-point arc. Now, I would suggest there is going to be time for them to kick out. If they can get a score and to see a handy score, I'd be telling them to put it over. Here we go. Paul Carey.
3: Paul Carey with the attempt. He was one of the heroes of the Connacht final, and he has delivered a two-pointer for Roscommon. That is a smashing score from Carey at this point in the game.
4: A super score. And the second he left his boot, he turned round to the crowd, put the fist up to the air, so he knew straight away. What a score, and we're in for a box office grandstand finish again, like 2 weeks ago.
3: So Paul Carey delivers when Roscommon's need was great, but Tyrone have been very good throughout this match, albeit they've missed some really scorable chances in the second half, and at times they've just taken their foot off the gas. But they will try a go for broke here at this late point of the game. Seanie O'Donnell shifting it on to Peter Teague on the Roscommon 45 meter line, stand side off the pitch. Con Kilpatrick getting involved. They work it back out the pitch. Darren McCurry lays it off, an opportunity for Owen McElhome. He's been superb.
4: No,
3: he goes down, he's been pulled down. Well, that's their view of David Goff, the referee, and this is going to be a free in for Tyrone in a pretty scorable position inside the small D, about 27 metres out from goal.
4: This is an absolute tap over, and the killer here for Roscommon, the clock is still going, and Ethan Jordan is taking as much time as he can. He's picking up the grass, checking the breeze. There's no breeze 10 yards out from the goals, but Owen McElhone there, absolutely excellent. He saw a high hand coming in by Senan Lamb, and he just absolutely took it. So here we go, this could be the winner.
3: Well, Ethan Jordan had a disappointing outing by his standards against Armagh 6 weeks ago. He's an opportunity to make himself a hero here, and the white flag is raised. There isn't a huge travelling at Tyrone support this afternoon. There are, of course, a few hundred, maybe even a thousand or so. The attendance here is 16,181, but primarily it's Primrose and Blue. But Ethan Jordan has been one of the impressive players, and from the kick out from Conor Carroll, it's Tyrone who've garnered possession. The clock says 69 minutes and 50 seconds. They just have to retain possession at the moment. Frank Burns has it. It's all but over for Roscommon as the ball is kicked downfield. And Donny Smith, it looks like Tyrone are going to strike back after the disappointment at their Ulster Championship campaign in terms of that early exit. It is all over, and Tyrone have come through.
4: Full value for that. Absolutely fantastic performance by Tyrone. They came in here, questions asked of supporters, questions asked of former players. They put in a performance like we know they can do. Roscommon will be disappointed. There's a couple of opportunities they thought they could have put over the bar, especially in the second half. I thought they might have been a small bit impatient, but full credit here to Tyrone. 6 weeks off, and to put in a performance like that in that sweltering heat against a team, one of the form teams of the country, absolutely super performance, and Malachy O'Rourke would be delighted.
3: And how disappointing after the highs and the heroic performance against Galway, the Connacht Championship, the minors winning, the under 20s winning Connacht as well. It's a setback, of course, but there's still football to be played for Roscommon. But what will they take it? How will they view this in the Roscommon camp?
4: Look, I would suggest that this game was probably one of the biggest games Roscommon would have played in years, for the simple fact that we're outside the province now. We know we can win the province. The bigger issue here now is, can we go outside the province and lay down a marker? And whatever about the performance, it's the result. And the result is very, very disappointing. We're going to have to wait now. Hopefully the draw will be kind to Roscommon. We never know what can throw up. It's not all gone though, but they really, really, really need now to batten down the hatches for the next couple of days. They'll probably take a couple of days off, maybe a week, and then go back at it. But look, it is disappointing, but let's not hope now that this is the end of the summer. Now, over many, many years, Roscommon might have lost after a provincial game.

0: game and headed up, packed their bags for the United States maybe or something like that. But now, let's see what the metal of this team is, because they've given us a fantastic year so far. They've given us a fantastic summer. All is not lost.
1: You mentioned the word marker. Have Tyrone laid down a marker here?
0: Well, I thought they laid down a marker up in Armagh in the Athletic Grounds. You know, the obituaries were wrote after they got relegated from Division 2. Like, Armagh are probably one of the favourites, if not the favourites, of the Ireland Championship, and they potentially should have beaten them up there. And if we only look back 9-10 months ago, they were all Ireland semi-finalists, Adrian. So Tyrone will always be thereabouts, and regardless how good or bad they're going, a dangerous Tyrone team is when their backs are against the wall, and no better team in the country than Tyrone to show people how good they are, and they did that again today.
1: Well, without Derek Canavan as well, Tyrone have come through on the day, of course, that they're mourning one of the greats of Tyrone football with the sad passing, the news overnight of the passing of Frank McGuigan. He would have been very proud of that Tyrone display this afternoon. They have come through here in Hyde Park, in the sweltering heat of Hyde Park in Roscommon. They've edged out Roscommon by a single point. The full-time score, Tyrone 3 goals and 16 points, Roscommon 2 goals and 18.
2: Great stuff. Thanks very much, Tony and Adrian. Great drama in that as well. The football games this weekend between Donegal beating Kerry, Cork and Meath, Kildare putting it up to Galway. It was good value, the football championship this weekend.
3: Yeah, and don't forget, still to come. I feel like we've been through a lot already, and it's still early in the afternoon. We have those big games in the Munster Hurling Championship as well.
2: And West Ham avoiding relegation still to come. Keith and Pat are with us in studio.
3: I think we might have used up the word hope earlier on today. I don't think Des, you're going to...
2: Well, we'll discuss it. 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
3: Now, you're very welcome back. Des mentioned it's a very big day for certain teams in the Premier League. One of them is West Ham. They're playing Leeds at the London Stadium. We'll be there very shortly. But first, let's go to that Spurs-Everton game at the Tottenham Stadium. Ryan Bromelow is there.
13: On a day when the nation begs, Tottenham Hotspur step into a heat entirely of their own creation. A day when reputation, resources and history offer no protection. There is no place to hide this afternoon for Tottenham Hotspur. It's the most significant league match Spurs have faced in 28 years of Premier League football, and while one half of North London polishes a crown, the other stands on the edge of a cliff. For Roberto De Zerbi's men, the equation is brutally simple. 1 point keeps them safe this afternoon, just a draw to avoid their first relegation in nearly half a century, and history says Spurs survive. Only once in the last 15 years has a team started the day safe and finished relegated. But here's the catch: this season Everton are top four contenders on the road. Only Manchester City and Arsenal have collected more points away from home in the Premier League, and Moyes' boys are here to spoil. And if they do that and West Ham win, it could be seen as the greatest shock in Premier League history. Team news: defeat against Chelsea has taken their fate to the final day, but Roberto De Zerbi Derby makes just one change on the side that lost at Stamford Bridge. Jed Spencer

0: who's fit enough to play despite suffering a broken jaw on Tuesday, comes in at the expense of Kolo Muani. Dominic Solanke and James Maddison among the options available to the Tottenham boss on the bench, and we're told Christian Romero, although not in the squad, is also in attendance. So as the Tottenham skipper watches on, Everton gaze at their own top half finish. Although the Toffees have failed to win in their last six Premier League games, they're no soft touch on the road. Once week for David Moyes sees Tierno Barry prefer to battle up top. Seamus Coleman is set to feature for his final appearance in an Everton shirt. He is on the bench. The nerves are trembling here in North London. Tottenham Hotspur host Everton and kickoff is at four.
1: Great stuff. Thanks for that, Ryan Bramalow and Pat Fenlon. Romero is in attendance. I think he probably turned that plane around pretty quickly.
2: I'd say so, yeah. All the state could imagine he hot-footed straight back to London. He was spotted yesterday sitting in London getting his haircut. So he's back today, but look, it probably just sums up Tottenham, to be fair. Yeah, sums up where the club is, how it is, your captain is. Like, I'd imagine if he'd have just went without any permission, we'd have known about that. So somebody's given him permission at Tottenham to go as well. Like, so just, it really explains why they're in the position they're in today.
3: You contrast him with Bowen at West Ham, who's so... Oh.
2: And that's the one thing with West Ham today, is it? Obviously, West Ham go down, it'll be a disaster. But when you think of his service and what he's done for the club, like, it's... And like you say, his captaincy of that club compared to Romero at Tottenham is night and day.
1: Okay, well, there is that big West Ham game against Leeds at London Stadium. So let's check in now with Guy Swindles.
4: Well, you've heard the maths from Ryan Bromelow. So we know that anything else than a win and a defeat for Spurs and West Ham are down. At least the Hammers' home form is good. One defeat in seven, and that was a controversial loss to Arsenal. But Leeds' form is excellent. No on the beach for them after securing top flight status. Unbeaten in eight coming into this one after that rock-solid return to the top flight. They also knocked West Ham out of the FA Cup here on penalties in a dramatic quarter-final last month. But this is all about the home team. Can they and their fans put pressure on Tottenham by scoring early and going on to win? And can David Moyes, who kept West Ham up twice as manager here, do it a third time as manager of Everton? But for both the Hammers and Spurs, it's a case of how on earth did it come to this? Team news, three changes for both sides. West Ham resort to a back four rather than five. So Pablo, Walker, Peters and Castellano come in, dropping to the bench of one, Bissaka, Wilson and Todibo. As for Leeds, Stach is injured. Bornau and James, well, they drop to the bench as Jaden Boyle and Pascal Strike are both fit again. And Luka Enmecha also comes in to the starting 11. But you can feel the nerves around the ground here as West Ham just hope for a miracle.
1: There's a few nerves around the studio as well for Des Cahill, also hoping for a miracle.
3: Yeah, it would be. It's like Spurs have all the advantage, haven't they? Like the 2 points and the scoring difference, and they're at home.
2: That's an advantage.
3: Yeah. Well, they've won twice at home, isn't it?
2: Yeah, twice all season they've won at home, so it's not a home form. And Everton's away
3: from
2: is very,
3: very
2: good.
3: Who do you
2: think
3: would be relegated then?
2: Oh,
3: Keith.
2: I think the most. I don't see Tottenham. Well, I don't see them winning the game today, but I think they might just get a point and that'll be enough.
3: And that'll be enough for them, yeah.
5: I think there's going to be drama today. I think West Ham might get over. I just think, you know, we're sort of, we know Arsenal have won the league, it hasn't took me long to bring that one up. But I just feel drama is on the way and Spurs thinking, oh, we only need a point, we've got the goal difference, all of that type of stuff. Everton, as we've just heard, are top four contenders on the road this season. Their form has been absolutely brilliant. Enjoy Dewsbury Hall, Barry Roll. Dangerous, dangerous team. And if Spurs come
3: out... Not last weekend. Like, they were shocking last weekend.
5: Yeah, they are a little bit hit and miss. But under David Moyes, they've been largely excellent. And not a lot of teams go to a new ground and, you know, don't flirt with relegation. So I think he's been brilliant. I think he's probably a step too far to say David Moyes is in the conversation for manager this season. But he's definitely in and amongst that.
3: Is he?
5: Yeah, I think so. I think Arteta's taken the trophy.
3: I was talking to my wife and she never mentioned him.
1: What's happened now is that Arsenal are the champions and Keith has lost complete one of himself.
3: Reason.
1: Yeah.
5: I think when you go to a new stadium, it's not as easy as thinking, oh, we'd be okay.
3: Okay, who are the four managers in the conversation then for manager of the year?
5: Mikel Arteta.
3: Yeah.
5: Keith Andrews.
3: Yeah.
5: Areola.
3: What about Regis Labrie at Sunderland?
5: They wanted Europe 2 weeks ago, didn't they?
3: They could still get Europe.
5: Yeah. Look, there's not enough room for everybody, this. There's not enough
3: Sunderland room. Were in the Championship last year.
5: Well, if If Bruno Fernandes can win player of the season, anybody can win manager of the season.
1: But Keith, it's all these brilliant

0: into assists. I know you're a big fan of Bruno's assists.
1: Only 65% of his assists are from open play. And what people are saying now, he's gone level with Kevin De Bruyne and Thierry Henry, legends of the Premier League. He's nowhere near that level. Thierry Henry didn't take corner kicks. Thierry Henry didn't take a lot of set pieces. He's a very, very good player, Bruno Fernandes, capable of world-class moments, but... Yeah, the player of the season, ahead of Declan Rice, ahead of any Arsenal player, David Raya, Saliba. I think it's a really poor... Like, people go past the obvious these days and think, well, I don't want to pick the obvious. I'll go past it and try and... You know, 20 assists is brilliant, but scoring goals is an awful lot harder. And winning, playing in the centre of the pitch in a team that's got to the Champions League final, the Carabao Cup final, won the Premier League, and you don't even win player of the season.
2: I think, you know, Emery has to come in to the manager.
3: Absolutely.
2: He has to be in the... Like, he's won a European trophy. What's his fifth Europa League?
3: Yeah,
2: it's incredible.
3: Yeah.
2: The fourth at the moment in the Premier League. So I think he has to be in shouting that manager this season.
1: Well, surely ahead of Michael Carrick.
2: Oh, I wouldn't have Michael Carrick in it. I think the one Janae and then... But
4: he doesn't mention the left
2: having it. He's anti-Man United. Yeah, doesn't have Carrick. And there's a thought of anti-Tottenham, but it's anti-Man United. But I'd agree on the player of the year as well. I think it's poor choice. I think Declan Rice is...
3: Was he?
2: ...way above everybody this year in the league. I think just the way he's played as well, but how he's captained, like, you know, when they had that wobble, like, that was really important. Because they're a very young squad, Arsenal, as well. Young team, like, you know, so... I think he's...
3: I was delighted for him, I have to say. Were you, Marie?
0: Yeah, absolutely was. Yeah, a lot of people weren't. And I
3: know
0: found
3: that,
0: surprising, actually.
2: In Ireland?
0: Yeah.
2: Yeah, that's probably because he went and played for England instead
0: of...
2: No,
0: weren't delighted for Arsenal. There was a bit of an anti-Arsenal. I thought people would be...
2: Yeah, I think that comment has been made a lot, hasn't it, about how they play and what way they play. But, like, you know, there's two parts of the game. You have to defend and you have to attack, like, and they do, you know. Yeah. Their defensive record this year is incredible. It's incredible. I was looking at some of the stats. I think even with Liverpool last year, the amount of goals they've conceded compared to Liverpool, I think Liverpool conceded 41 last year, Arsenal 26 this year. It's some going. Like, the record is incredible. Like, and they've, you know, the signings, I think Arteta, what he got right this year, the signings really impacted the squad and impacted the team.
0: I think the set pieces, though, as well, frustrated people. I know they were getting goals from them. They were so effective, and in a way, they were finding a way to win. But there was a lot of criticism.
1: Yeah, but that's always going to happen. And I know people will highlight the talent that Arsenal have on the field, but every now and then there's going to be a team that are really solid and play a back five with three in front and it's hard to break down. But there's going to be times where even you look at Manchester City at their brilliant best, where they're struggling to break people down, you're thinking, go and find a way to win. And they'll do it by hook or by crook. It might go in off Haaland's backside just because Arsenal are brilliant at set pieces. And let's not kid ourselves over... Mikel Arteta's 5-year reign, people have always said Arsenal have a soft underbelly.
3: Yeah.
1: That soft underbelly has gone away, yet people don't like it.
3: I was going to say that when you said, Marie, that...
2: But that's why they didn't win the league.
3: Exactly.
2: In the last
3: and they're
2: 3 years, because they didn't have that, and they didn't have a Jokeris to be able to go into games where they thought, we're going to have to play a different way. And even if you look at Guardiola's teams, he's gone to that way as well a little bit with Haaland as well, and playing a bit more direct, you know. And you have to give Arteta credit for that, because, and you have to give Arsenal credit, because they've left him in place when it would have been easy to say, like, it's not going to happen, and now they hopefully will reap the rewards of that, and, you know, over the longer term, because, like I said, they're a very young squad and you expect them to go and build on winning the league. But
0: now,
2: if scoring set pieces was that easy, everybody would be doing it.
3: Yeah.
2: So other clubs need to look at it and think, well, if Arsenal are good at it, why are we not good at it, you know? And they are really good at it, and it's a big strength they have.
3: All right. Well, look, we'll have lots more on this. And, of course, the Munster hurling drama will be continuing as well as we go through the afternoon. But we're going back racing again. We've already been down at the Curragh, but now it's time for the Tattersalls Gold Cup Group 1 race. Let's go back to Owen and Brendan.
5: Yes, Des, the horses are down at the start for this Group 1 contest over 1 mile to one non-runner in here in number 5, Royal Rhyme. That one from Carl Burke's yard due to the change in going here. But Mini Hawk is being sent off the warm favourite, 11-8 on favourite, with Sadad next in the betting for Roger Varian at 100-30. And then number 1, Al Makam at 6-1 for Ed Walker. Owen Ward, this is an interesting contest. Mini Hawk leading filly last season, did nothing wrong, won here on a reappearance, will have come on from that particular run. Is she the classy one in the race? Because I know the English are really happy with their horses that they've sent over.
4: Yeah, she definitely sets the standard for this. She's actually the number one race mare in the world. So it's a real class and quality horse that you have here representing Aidan O'Brien. Horses have been absolutely flying, but

0: great that we've a really competitive renewal of this Tattersalls Gold Cup, because in the past it's kind of got that unwanted reputation as one of the weaker Group 1 races in Europe. Certainly not the case this year, because it's a really competitive lineup. You mentioned that strong British contingent. Interestingly, two of them are actually brothers, Al Makam and Sadad, competing against each other in a Group 1. It's very unusual that you have that occurring. Earlier in the week, I would have fancied Al Makam for Kieran Schumacher and Ed Walker, but he really prefers ground with the cut in it. It was a warm day yesterday. The ground is tightening up a lot. I would say that puts Sadad, his brother, ahead of him. Could be a big day for Ray Dawson.
1: He's only a Group 3 winner and a handicap one as well.
0: Yeah, it's his first time stepping into Group 1, but he is the improving horse. He's only a four-year-old. A lot more to come from him. After he won the Gordon Richards at Sandown, his trainer Roger Varian targeted the Eclipse. That's one of the best 10 furlong races in Europe. He clearly fancies him a lot. And it's interesting he pitches him into this, because after he won at Sandown, he said he was going to go for the Brigadier Gerard, give him the easier prep run into Sandown. The fact that he's been bullish enough to come and take on Mini Hawk here tells me that he really thinks his horse is in good form. But these seven runners have emerged from these stalls in this Tattersalls Gold Cup, this Group 1 contest over a mile and two furlongs. No surprise to see that it's Edward Hamilton who's made his way to the front. He's the sable companion of the odds-on favourite Mini Hawk, and is setting the pace for her once again, as he did in the Moors Bridge over course and distance here 3 weeks ago. Al Makam is showing some early speed too in the hands of Kieran Schumacher. Race within a length, then the outsider Tiberius Thunders in third. That one for the David Egan Robson de Aguiar combination. Bay City Roller is next for Usheen Murphy. Trainer George Scott, he recorded his third ever Group 1 success in Paris on Thursday evening. That was with Caballo de Mar, bidding to back that up with Bay City Roller, who was a Group 1 winner himself last season over in Munich. He sits in the fourth position in front of our short favourite Mini Hawk, settled nicely in the hands of Ryan Moore. He's only got two rivals behind at this stage. That's the former champion juvenile stakes winner Green Impact, and the back marker is Sadad. No surprise to see him patiently ridden by Ray Dawson at the rear of the field. He's going to track Mini Hawk and try and deliver his challenge in that final furlong. So seven runners covered by less than eight lengths are about to hit the final half mile in these Tattersalls Gold Cup, and it's Edward Hamilton with an advantage that's being reduced now. It's down to three parts of a length from Al McCann, having his first start since he finished third in the British Champion Stakes at the end of last season. Under pressure is Tiberius Thunderous. Bay City Roller goes well for Usheen Murphy on the outside. Mini Hawk though is cruising into contention. She's got Green Impact behind her, so too is Sadad. Plenty holding chances now as they race inside the final quarter. The pacemaker Edward Hamilton's been swallowed up, because Al Makam and Bay City Roller are the two that go on from Mini Hawk. Sadad is staying on strongly on the outside. Mini Hawk has plenty to do, because it's Al Makam and Bay City Roller who are the front two. They're in front of Sadad, who's staying on strongly inside the final half furlong, and Al Makam for Kieran Schumacher and Ed Walker. The Tats Gold Cup goes to export, because it's a 1-2-3 for the British. Al Makam beating Bay City Roller. Sadad stayed home strongly for third. Green Impact Mini Hawk was in front of Edward Hamilton, and the outsider Tiberius Thunder was the last one across the line. Well, Brendan, there were those concerns for Al Makam on this quickening ground that it would go against him, but he's proven today that he's actually perhaps more effective on this quicker ground than even his trainer was expecting, because he's so often taken him out of big races when the ground went on the quicker side. But this is a horse who's got a rating of 122. One of the highest rated horses in Europe at this division. Many people wouldn't know much about him because he's had such a quiet campaign, but we saw in his run behind Calandica last season there was potential there, and for a five-year-old we may not have seen the best of him yet.
1: I think that's well summed up on Ward. Really horse that is going places. Al Makam, owned by Sheikh Ahmed Al Maktoum, trained by Ed Walker, by the sire Lope de Vega, which stands at Ballylinch Stud down in Kilkenny, and ridden by Kieran Schumacher. Second going to Bay City Roller at 15-2 for George Scott. That one also by Ballylinch sire New Bay, and Usheen Murphy in the saddle. And third going to Sadad at 100-30 for Sheikh Ahmed Al Maktoum. Roger Verry in the trainer and Ray Dawson on board. But Al Makam, very, very impressive indeed. Look forward to getting reaction from them as we build towards our feature event, which will be coming up at 4:30, the Tattersalls Irish 1000 Guineas. And all 12 of them are going to post.
2: Tottenham. Thanks for that, lads. All right, then, we're going to switch our focus. Just a reminder, it's Dublin and Galway in the Leinster hurling final. Offaly in third place, advance in the championship. And word through from the Leinster Council, they're going to make 20,000 free tickets available to youngsters for the Leinster final. Now, the truth is,

0: Croke Park would not feel, but it's not a good positive initiative.
1: Absolutely, because there's so much of a narrative around hurling needs a bit of a boost. So
0: yeah, so under 14s. And you know what will happen now? Dublin will have a massive crowd at it.
1: Yeah.
0: As they should have. They've earned the right for that, with the footballers always getting the big crowds in Dublin.
1: And the Examiner are reporting that Davy Fitzgerald has stepped down as Antrim senior hurling manager after two seasons in charge. They're reporting that he told his team after their Joe McDonagh Cup final round victory over Carlow in Corrigan Park.
0: Okay, so that's that then. We're going to focus now on the hurling, the Munster Hurling Championship, and of course on the Premier League chase. But let's go, first of all, to the big game in Cork. Shane and Porrick Lodge watching Cork against Clare.
2: Thanks, Des. It's a beautiful, warm, blue sky day in Cork City. No, the match just underway. No scores yet, but there have been a few chances, including a goal chance for Shane Barrett for Cork. And here comes Shane O'Donnell flying forward for Clare. Across it comes. A low shot is just going to trigger wide there. It came in from Galvin, who lit up the house in Thurles a week ago, and we're kind of trying to wonder here, Shane, how we've no scores yet.
3: I was kind of hoping he would have been in the same form last Saturday night and missing those ones, but a great save by Patrick Collins. Came off his line, hits his back at the other end just before that. Shane Barrett goes thundering through, and Adam Hogan makes a brilliant block. So it's very, very open here, Porrick. Just to describe to people, it's kind of 3v3, traditional both sides, full back line, three inside with three Clare lads, and the same on the other side, 3v3. But what that's allowing out the field, I suppose, to let people know, is the world of space between your 21 in your 65, and that's why we've had so many shots. I think we've had five shots of goal inside the first 2 minutes, Park.
2: And Tony Kelly is lining up this 65 for Clare. They're playing down towards the city end of Parky Queeve in the opening half. A full house here, over 40,000 people packed into the ground, and Tony Kelly gets the first score of the game. No late changes in either team, and looking around the stadium, it looks, judging by the colours, as if the Cork fans are outnumbering their Clare counterparts. Johnny Murphy from Limerick is the referee. The linesman assisting him today, Shane Hines from Galway, and Liam Gordon, another Galway man on duty as well. The ball poked out by the Cork goalkeeper, Patrick Collins. In under it there is Shane Barrett. Barrett down the left wing now, eyeing up a point. He shoots from close to the sideline, and up goes the white flag.
3: Yeah, and I think John Conlon sat in the pocket last week, Porrick, and he covered that rest of the game.
2: Aver Quinnigan's long puck out went straight to Tim O'Mahony of Cork, and as the Rebels advance towards the goal, there was a foul committed, so it's going to be a free in, and already the referee has his notebook out.
3: Yeah, and another good bit of space there in front of Daryl Owen. You know, William Buckley's having a super year. You know, he's in all-star form there. Johnny Murphy saying, pull out a jersey, I'd say the next free he gives away, he'll probably be getting a yellow card. So not a difficult free for Alan Connolly to open his account. I'd imagine he's going to nail this, but interesting to see Dermot Stritch at number 11 as well. Robert Downey back there today. Is he going to follow Dermot Stritch around the field? Tip didn't, and we see what he did. So that's an interesting for me with the boat number 11s. How are they going to get marked as this day goes on, Porrick?
2: So no card from the referee, just a noting, and it's going to be Alan Connolly to take this free for Cork, position between the 45 and 20 metre line, and he gets his free taken off to a solid start in Cork City this afternoon. We were just observing before the game what a disappointment it was that there was no curtain raiser, a lot of people hanging around beforehand, and they'd like to have had something to entertain them before the match. And as the goalkeeper's been spoken to there.
3: Yeah, Johnny Murphy just going in and have a quick chat with him, maybe say just wait for the whistle for the puck outs, you know, maybe told him before the match as well. But normally, Porrick, people are making loads of money selling ponchos. If you were selling sun cream or sunglasses today, I'd say you'd be you'd have a nice little holiday over it.
2: Yeah, it is very warm, although there's a nice cooling breeze up here at the very top of the south stand. We're up in top tier three with the best view in the house, and right around midfield now, Clare come away with the ball, and Sean Rinn sets the banner on their way out towards Dermot Ryan. It comes, swinging it towards the goalpost and swinging over a point, and that makes it 2 points each.
3: Yeah, super, super play. The Clare lads worked it out. Dermot Ryan tore up the right hand side, loads of space, as we've said now a few times. Dermot opens his account, great score by him.
2: Puck out about to come from Patrick Collins. The terrace packed behind him, predominantly red jerseys up on the city end terrace, and he's sent that straight out to Brian Hayes, who immediately shoots in for a point. It was a very direct play there from Cork, just didn't quite carry, dropped under the crossbar there and collected by the goalkeeper Aver Quilligan. And out come Clare now with Niall O'Farrell on the ball, the half back in the Clare team. Drills it down the line towards the corner it comes. O'Donnell is in pursuit of the ball, and he's going to come in off Ian Galvin, who's making the run along the end line. Cork need to stop Galvin fairly quickly here. Comes across the goal with it there, and it's just about stopped in the line. Lots of players in along the goal line. It's inches from crossing the line, like a rough phase of

0: could be. It's complete stalemate inside there, and the referee's going in to find out exactly what's going on.
1: Yeah, it's great ball into the corner again. Ian Galvin took it on. He decided, Shane O'Donnell running beside him. He's right on the end line, runs in, does the right thing, throws it up, bats it. We've just seen it on the screen here. Hits the bottom of the post, and it's actually stuck on the line. The ball was literally stuck on the line underneath David Cahillane, so it's no goal. David Cahillane is slow enough to get up off the ball now as well, using all his experience. But I tell you now, Park, if some defending doesn't break out here soon in this game, they're going to run out numbers in the scoreboard, because there's been about 10 shots taken in about 4 minutes.
0: They resuming with the throw-in on the Cork 20 metre line, and the Rebels have got it out and moving out from the back. They come with the ball. It's breaking over towards the near sideline. The player that has it there is Niall O'Leary from Castle Lyons, and he gives it across to Tommy O'Connell. O'Connell breaking up towards halfway now. Nice movement, hand pass coming to Healy. Back it comes now to Barry Walsh, back after his injury, and the referee says that ball was thrown by Cork.
1: Yeah, and you know what? Maybe we're always talking about hand passes or lack of. Maybe if Johnny Murphy, by giving this free now, maybe that will maybe make the rest of the players think for the rest of the game that I got to show the clear separation. Johnny Murphy, he made the call. He felt Barry Walsh. There was no separation, no clear separation for him. We get to see it back here on the screen now. And to be fair, very good call by Johnny Murphy.
0: Tony Kelly is the man to take the free. Two steps outside the 65 metre line. The referee is just pausing the play for a moment because he's checking that Sean Rinn is all right. He's down the ground and he's okay. The physio is giving the thumbs up that all is okay to continue there, and the focus and shift now to Tony Kelly. The pitch here, well, it must be one of the best conditioned pitches in the country.
1: Yeah, Clark, to be honest, if there's any carpet shop sellers or carpet sellers out there, if you could get the carpets to look like this pitch, you'd be doing very, very well.
0: Tony Kelly's free is tailing away to the right, a deflating miss from Tony, so it means we're still deadlocked at 2 points each, 7 minutes gone in this Munster Championship game. Two games in tandem at 4 o'clock, the match here in Cork and the match at the Gaelic grounds, and the referee's blown his whistle again, so it's been a kind of a stop-start game so far. Johnny Murphy has said, what's he seeking clarity on there? I
1: don't know. Is it that the Cork, one of the Cork forwards was going, there's a bit of tugging going on. I think he's just trying to stamp it out early doors rather than continuing. But we're going to go with the puck out again here, Patrick, anyway, from Patrick Collins.
0: So Patrick getting ready to take a short puck out, and across it comes to Damian Cahillane wearing the number 3 jersey today, and Damian sweeps a long distance clearance up the field, breaking over towards the sideline, almost kept in play there by Brian Hayes, but just didn't quite arrive in the nick of time, and it's going to be a clear line ball between their own 45 and 65, and Tony Kelly is the man to take it. Brian Nohan not too far away from the Clare manager, hands behind his back observing proceedings. Tony Kelly launching it up towards the half forward line, getting ready to come onto it is Sean Rinn. Rinn struggling to rise the ball initially under intense pressure from Cork, it has to be said, and in particular Owen Downey. Downey goes to ground. There's a stoppage of play there, and we should emphasise well that there are no late changes in either team, and we have Robert Downey coming back after his ligament injury.
1: Yeah, Sean Rinn, just, you know, he was brilliant against Tip the last day. He was brilliant the first day out against Waterford, found a hard goal against Limerick, but he's going to find today that if he doesn't get those balls up first time, like today against Limerick, you're going to get punished. You just won't have time. I don't think there's any excuse for misrising the ball on this surface, as we said, but David McInerney, man marker job, and Brian Hayes did a super job on John McGrath last week, Park, as you would have seen firsthand in Turles.
0: Tim O'Mahony from halfway, the new Town Chandra man, delivers a score for the home team here. A club mate of the manager, Ben O'Connor, Ben in his first championship campaign in charge of his native county, and it's 3 points to Cork, 2 points to Clare. Little bit of movement up in the flags on top of the scoreboard down at the Black Rock end. A lot of the spectators would have come in on foot along the beautiful marina here by the banks of the River Lee. The ball again coming up to arrive in the half forward line for Clare, but it's immediately won back by Cork, and Dermot Healy doing Trojan work there to claim it for Cork, but the ball forward looked like it was going to be won back by Darragh Lone for Clare. It's quite scrappy at the moment. Shane Barrett has arrived on the scene now, and eventually Clare will escort the ball outfield with Sean Rinn. He whacks it long across, is coming in just beyond the 45 metre line, broken down by O'Donnell into the path of David Fitzgerald. It comes Fitzgerald getting ready to move forward, down the far wing he comes. He's got the run on Sean O'Donoghue there. Fitzgerald brings it up to the 13 metre line. It was a tight enough angle when he eventually got the shot in, and it's resulted in a wide.
1: Yeah, third wide for Clare by Dave Fisher standards. That's a poor wide. When he was in his pomp there a couple of years ago at Championship Hurling, this guy could be scoring 6-7 points at his ease from play.
0: Patrick Collins, puck out, again breaking over towards the near sideline. Have a dozen players in total around the ball. It's extracted eventually by Cathal Malone. It's fed in inaccurately, and Damian Cahillane collects it for Cork, and they break down the far wing win now with Brian Hayes, the tall figure of Hayes, advancing past the 45, tight to that far sideline, playing it over there into the corner, and coming onto it now is William Buckley. Buckley in the far corner trying to get past Darragh Lohan. Off to off

0: ball, the hand pass to Barrett. Barrett's charging up to the 13 metre line, and like a missile, he dispatches that ball straight over the bar.
1: Yeah, he's third shot at the goal today, his first point for play. He's finding space, he's not really been tracked, because as we said, you know, with John Conlon kind of holding that sixth position like a quarterback, it's kind of hope maybe Cathal Malone might come back and cut off a bit of space, or Dermot Ryan, but at the moment Shane Barrett is getting on a lot of ball for Cork.
0: Avert Quilligan, the Clare goalkeeper from the Blackrock end, has sent the puck out to the opposite 45 metre line, and it's won there by Tommy O'Connell. Tommy playing it down to Dermot Healy. Healy now in turn is eyeing up a run in the corner, and they're in hot pursuit. William Buckley is there, and Darragh Lohan, it's the Clare man who should be first to this ball, but Buckley turns around, says no, and he straight away flashes the ball towards the post and over the post.
1: Yeah, William Buckley's first point from play, he's working really, really hard. Darragh Lohan's gone down. Could be, I don't know how bad the injury is. We didn't see much going on at it. Maybe it's a tough, hot day, Parik. And as to be in a full back line and look out the field and see 40, 50 yards in space here, and both sides now, to be fair, like when that sun is beating down on top here, hottest day we've had of the year. They had extra water breaks in the rugby final, I believe, yesterday. Like, you know, as professional sports people, they're getting extra water breaks. Should we maybe think about it for these amateurs here, that they might get a little few extra water breaks, or even extra guys carrying in the water today, maybe?
0: Amid continuing concern about Darragh Lohan, Clare have sent a couple of subs down along the line, including Conor Cleary, just for a jog. They've had to put their bibs on to do that sideline run. And we will give you the score after 12 minutes of play here in a packed Parky Cueve. 5 points to Cork, 2 points to Clare.
2: All right, thanks for that, lads. Just a reminder, in the other games, it's Limerick 2-4, Tipperary 3 points at the Gaelic Grounds. So Limerick in control there. Dublin have beaten Kilkenny in Leinster. Dublin will play Galway in the Leinster final. And Offaly go through in third place, Galway beating Wexford and Offaly beating Kildare.
3: And in all the Premier League games, just one goal to report, and that is Wolves leading Burnley by a goal to nil.
2: Could they stay up?
3: Yes.
2: No, they're both relegated. Okay, it's 0-0. West Ham still holding leads to 0-0. And Spurs, oh, we can go and check on the games. All right, let's check on them.
3: Okay, we're going to go to the hurling and to that Limerick and Tipperary game. Martin Kiley.
4: 10 minutes of play gone here at the Gaelic Grounds, and Limerick leading 2 goals and 5 points to 3 points at Tipperary. A goal after 15 seconds from Aaron Gillan. A goal after 7 minutes. Worth watching tonight, I can tell you, from Aidan O'Connor as a substitute on the Limerick team who started this game. Mike Casey came from corner back and slotted that ball over the bar. They lead 2 goals and 6 to 3 points. The opening score from Tipperary came from Conor Saclum. Darren McCarthy also slotting in there with a score as well. But overall, Limerick very dominant in splendid sunshine. Before we hang back, a minute's silence before the game for someone we all knew quite well, and that was the great late Leith Howard. First meter in 1982. Yes, Dave Gurr, the Onam Dealish, 2-6 to Limerick, 3 points to Tipperary.
3: Thanks for that, Martin. Indeed, very sad news about Liz Howard during the week. We are going to take a very quick break, but do stay with us, though, because we're returning to that Clare Cork game very shortly.
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2: And we're checking in on the relegation battle in the Premier League. Ryan Bromelow watching Spurs and Everton.
12: Tottenham Hotspur 0, Everton 0. The result as it stands would keep Spurs safe in the Premier League. They've come twice agonisingly close to an opener. Conor Gallagher with a quick takedown on the angle, 6 yards out, but he blazes into the side net. And then Kevin Danso allowed similar space from a similar range from the corner, but he snatches at the effort and drills it way wide. It's one-way traffic at the moment as his AB side look to shed any concerns for their safety. A reminder, a point will keep Spurs in the Premier League tonight. Tottenham Hotspur 0, Everton 0.
2: One-way traffic. Are Spurs going to get their point?
13: They've had one or two half-decent chances. Paulinho just had a chance at the back stick. He probably could have done a little bit better with straight away. The head went into the hands after it. And you just feel there's a real tension. I mean, we're only, 15 minutes old here. And Spurs have had eight shots and Everton have had none. But I just feel there's going to be drama here. I feel like Spurs feel like the hard work is done and, you know, they will get it done. I think there's a sucker punch and a bit of drama coming tonight today.
14: I think if West Ham can score, it'll ramp up the pressure, won't it? The longer it goes, when you're playing games like that where you're on top, you're creating chances, but you haven't got the goal yet. If West Ham were to score, and that filters around the ground, and it'll make things very, very interesting.
3: Well, I'm not sure if there's going to be much drama elsewhere, because bar that Wolves goal, still no goals
2: really
3: in any
2: matter,
3: of the other
2: it?
3: Games.
2: The European places. But Brentford,
3: stage,
2: obviously, at Liverpool, and Brighton at home to Manchester United. Aren't they the ones? And Bournemouth.
14: Yeah.
3: Mm-hmm. With all the games ongoing, though, you'd expect a few more
2: goals. Yeah.
3: Right, well, there is plenty of drama in the Gaelic games today, and no doubt it is unfolding down in Cork. So let's return now to Park.
0: Yes, 18 minutes gone here, Marie. We're just waiting for the match to fully catch fire here. 8 points to Cork, 3 points to Clare. William Buckley got another score for Cork while away. The St Finbar's clubman, Tony Kelly, slotted over a free as well for Clare. And Corker collecting the ball there with Tim O'Mahony on his own 45 as a second or two just to look up and give direct ball through to Shane Barrett, galloping past the 45-metre line. Barrett sliding past John Conlon. He's lost the hurley. He's had to improvise and give the hand pass through over to Tony Kelly. Kelly about to get the ball, and Kelly now goes from 165 to the other, flashing it forward into the full forward line. O'Donnell is on the move, trying to get that ball moving. He's got it there under a challenge from O'Leary. O'Donnell closing in, zooming through. It's bouncing kindly for the goalkeeper, who's about to collect it, and the referee's calling it back for a free in.
15: Yeah, and when you get quality ball in Shane O'Donnell, that's what you get. He came out like Niall O'Leary could not have been any closer to him. On the bounce, he takes it. He's asking questions, Niall O'Leary. Johnny Murphy has the hands up. Shane O'Donnell, he's only one thing on his mind, as he always has in each game. He gets the shot off. Another brilliant block there. I'm not sure was it Mark Coleman, or I think it was Sean O'Donoghue who came across. But that's the third block now by a defender, not a goalkeeper here today. But Tony Kelly should pop this over. But I said it already, Park. If Clare need to think about how they're setting up with their half-back line, but in particular with Shane Barrett, because he is getting on the world of ball. He's 2 points from play got. But if they don't curtail him soon, this guy could end up with four, five, 6 points before even half-time comes.
0: 20 minutes gone in the game. We're waiting for the free to be taken. This match, in tandem with the game in Limerick, will decide the lineup for the Munster final. We know that Limerick, Clare and Cork are the three teams progressing. It's just a case of which two will be in the final and which team will go into the quarterfinals. The venue permutations, if it's Cork and Limerick, it'll be here in Páirc Uí Chaoimh. If it's Limerick and Clare, it'll also be here in Páirc Uí Chaoimh. And if it's Cork and Clare, it will be at the Gaelic grounds. And the ball flashed over from that free, 8 points to four. But would you agree overall, it's not a cliffhanger? We'll come back to Shane in a moment, but 8 points to Cork, 4 points to Clare.
3: Thanks so much for that. Well, I'm sure it at some stage will catch fire, as these games often tend to. Let's see if it's catching fire at the London Stadium between West Ham and Leeds. Guy Swindles.
16: Well, it's interesting, but at the moment it's still 0-0. Leeds started really brightly, which came as something of a shock to the West Ham fans, and missed an absolute sitter in the seventh minute when Emecha was set up but somehow used the wrong foot and put the ball

0: fabulous position. After that, though, West Ham grew back into the match and had their own fine chance as well when Pablo's goal-bound header, according to the referee, came off one of the West Ham players, which stopped it going into the back of the net. So, well, that sums up West Ham's season, really, doesn't it? It's West Ham nil, Leeds nil.
1: OK, so it's... I was just saying, West Ham don't have to panic while both games are still scoreless, Pat.
2: Yeah, that's what I'm saying. These games will probably go right to the wire, because the longer they go, the more edgy they will get then. Like I said, if the opposite to what I said there, if Spurs scores, then it becomes really difficult at West Ham, doesn't it? If it's the other way around, it becomes edgy at Tottenham. So, it's listen, if they're nil all going into the last 10 minutes, anything is possible then, because then you really are on a knife edge and one mistake could actually cost you going down.
1: Okay, so we're waiting to see, will that catch fire? And we're waiting to see, will it catch fire down in Cork? But of course, Porrick, the Cork fans don't care if it doesn't catch fire.
3: Absolutely not. They're chanting rebels, rebels already. And there's they're calling over Robert Downey here. He could be in a spot of bother with the referee, because Dermot Stritch has gone down on the ground and he's receiving attention. And the referee, Johnny Murphy, has called Robert over. And we'll get an indication now about what sort of card he's going to get here. And we've had a chance. Shane has had a look at the replays here. So we'll give us a sense in a moment of what's likely to follow. Johnny doing a bit of writing. So what do you think is going to happen?
4: Well, he's flashed the yellow card there. I think that's fair enough. Like, you know, to be fair to Robert Downey, Dermot Stritch, who he's doing an absolutely brilliant job on today so far, Robert Downey. Quilligan tries to ping him with a poke out, lands it atop him. Downey comes over, wins it. Dermot Stritch loses his hurley, wraps in around Robert Downey with his two arms. Downey kind of just pushes him off, but in the push off, does catch him in the eye, alright. But there's no intention for me there. It doesn't mean it. Stritch has the helmet off. He's like a young David Ginola there with that hair flowing. If the GAA need to get onto this fella for an ad for Head and Shoulders or something like that, because he has the hair for it. But Robert Downey is winning that battle at the moment anyway, Porrick.
3: Yeah, Stritch had quite the impact at Semple Stadium last weekend. David Reedy has come on off the bench for Stritch while he's being sorted out. David won a county championship with Aero Ogan Ennis amid great emotion at the tail end of last year. Play resuming now, and they're in battling for the ball out around midfield, and Clare have got it. The hand pass is delivered, and now the stick pass comes forward. They're racing up towards the full forward, Peter Duggan, with the ball. There was the eagle-eyed referee again blowing for another free there, and it's the notebook is coming out here, Shane.
4: Yeah, persistent fouling, that's what it is. Damien Cahillane, the last ball that came in between himself and Peter Duggan snapped it, was going through for a goal advantage played, and he's just telling him persistent fouling, you can't do it. Peter Duggan, when the ball is going in, he's causing him an awful lot of bother in there, and rightly so. It's a yellow card. Damien Cahillane has his helmet off. He took it off himself now, to be fair, so he's going to have to go to the sideline and come back on after the next stage of play. But at the moment, Peter Duggan is winning that battle between himself and Cahillane, and maybe it's after taking that incident there between Robert Downey getting the yellow card to get spark a bit of life into the thing here, Porrick.
3: Tony Kelly will be the man to strike in this free, about 21 metres out from the goal, to the right of the goal post, and the goalkeeper had three defenders helping him out just in case it went short. It didn't, it flew over the crossbar, so it's 8 points to Cork, 5 points to Clare. The umpire now puts up the white flag. He was slow there, whatever was going on, and the umpire, he's okay now. The goalkeeper is about to take the puck out. Referee beckoning him on here now as we approach 24 minutes of play in this Munster Championship game, the final round robin games of the series. The final will be in 2 weeks' time. Long distance puck out from Patrick Collins, breaks over towards the far side and out over the line it goes.
4: Yeah, I think even the umpires are tired today, Porrick, with the heat that's beating down on top of us here. It's absolutely glorious stuff. But like, just to let people know, I suppose, as well, like, while Clare, they've only 1 point from play got. We're going on to minute 25 here. They've had four wides, two of them by TK. Maybe they're missing Mark Rogers in terms of that influence he brings, or in terms of his free taking, because as I said, Tony's had two wides, one of them being a free as well. But you know, they are definitely missing his influence today because of the knock he took against Tip last week.
3: Line cut taken in low by Mark Coleman. It appears to be an issue with the chin of Dermot Stritch. That's being patched up at the moment. Cork brought it infield. Little loose there from Dermot Healy. He goes back to gather it again. Almost won back by Clare. And Downey darts the hand pass now to the brother. Owen getting it from Robert. And here comes Owen flying down the near sideline. Towards the 45 he comes. Just knocks Niall O'Farrell off there. And gives the ball in to Dermot Healy. And the last act of the attack is that it goes as a wide ball.
4: Whatever way, did a bit of a breeze that's there, it does seem to be favouring Clare. That's only Cork's second wide of the day so far, so whatever breeze is there is definitely blowing down in Clare's favour in the first half here, Porrick.
3: David Fitzgerald thunders through from midfield to claim that ball. It's dropping in towards the edge of the square. O'Donnell was in after it, and it's bounced out wide, so it remains 5 points to Clare, 8 points to Cork.
4: Yeah, fifth wide for Clare as well. I'm sure Brian Lowen saying they got it. Their distribution of the ball has to improve into their full forward line.
3: Straight away the ball is poked out over towards Tommy O'Connell. It comes

0: increase in temperature for these guys to play and in a championship hurling, and the way that this field plays is plays very fast down here as well.
1: Barry Walsh flying forward, the killer man, gives a skillful backhand pass to Brian Hayes, and Hayes flights it towards the post. That was a well taken score.
0: Great score. That's all the Cork players on the scoreboard now, albeit five of them have scored from play. Alan Connolly has scored his one free, but they're moving well, they're using the space well, and they're asking a lot of questions of the Clare defensive unit there today, Pádraig.
1: Clare need a 4-point win to reach the Munster final. Limerick have eyes in the Munster final as well, so let's check how matters are going at the Gaelic grounds with Martin Kiley.
2: Yeah, they're going pretty well from so far, Pádraig. 2 goals and 9 points for Limerick, 9 points for an improving Tipperary team that has certainly done well in the last while, with points from Stephen Tobin, a couple from Darren McCarthy and Jake Morris also feeding into it as well. They've stemmed the early tide of those two early goals from Limerick after 15 seconds and 7 minutes. But they certainly are improving. There is absolutely no doubt about that. Adam English has just been on the scoreboard for Limerick, and Darren McCarthy has replied for Tipperary. Overall, a good opening game of hurling, and in fairness to Tipperary, they have come to challenge. No questions asked or given. 2-9 to Limerick, 9 points to Tipperary. Back to Clare and Cork in Porky Cleeve, Cork Lodge.
1: Yeah, the good news for Clare fans is that Dermot Stritch is back on the pitch now wearing number 30, the free taken by Alan Connolly, and he slots it over. So that gives us an updated score now of 10 points to Cork, 5 points to Clare, 27 minutes gone in the game. Martin mentioning Porky Rinn there, and there was a fantastic win for the Cork footballers last night against Meath, 8,500 people there in attendance, and that gave a great lift in spirits to the Cork fans after their disappointing Munster final show against Kerry in Killarney. The ball is with Niall O'Farrell for Clare. And it's arriving into the full forward line. O'Donnell, like a busy bee, has got the ball, playing it back to Stritch as a New Jersey. This one from Stritch is driven to the right and wide.
0: Yeah, and they were all going over last week for Dermot. He's number 30 and he's back now after changing jerseys. So, you know, he is finding hard to get into the game here today. But again, that's probably more of a reflection of the opposition and the quality of the opposition and the pace of this game in comparison to maybe the bit of time and space he got last week, Pádraig.
1: Patrick Collins, puck out, comes right into the centre of the pitch. Barrett was there to get it moving for Cork, and now it's with Owen Downey, hopping it skillfully off the ground. 55 out from the goal as he sends it sailing in, and Cork are ahead by 11 points to 5.
0: Yeah, and they're every bit worth of it. They're doing all the hurling there now recently. They're using the ball well. Owen Downey is thundering forward, and you know, he's winning that battle with Sean Rinn. Like, Cork half backline are well on top, in my opinion, so far anyway.
1: I think the ball moving now is Tim O'Mahony. It's a rather loose pass. Stritch is there getting ready to take the ball, perhaps off Galvin. Galvin maybe going to shoot himself. It was blocked there by the stick of Sean O'Donoghue. It's still bobbling around dangerously, about 20 metres out from the goal. Shane O'Donnell over his shoulder, and he fires in. A much needed score for Clare. 11 points to 6.
0: Yeah, and like we're nearly on minute 30 now, and that's the first point from play to be scored by a Clare forward. Like, so I mean, like, the Cork backs, they are well on top. The quality of ball going in is not hectic, to be fair, but that's more of a reflection of how much pressure the Cork lads are putting on the Clare lads out the field. Like,
1: long puck out from Patrick Collins, not the best puck out of the afternoon. It's gone straight to a Clare man at midfield. Niall O'Farrell darts the hand pass out to his left to Tony Kelly. Kelly's in front of two Cork men into a scoring position, and that's two in a row for Clare. 11-7.
0: Yeah, it's a super score by Tony. Knew there was a chance he's going to get hooked between the 45-65. Puts it back under Hurley. Solazan shortens the grip, and a beautiful point from underneath the stand underneath us here. 11 points to 7. Badly needed by Clare. Pádraig,
1: half an hour gone. Cork 11 points, Clare 7 points.
3: Thanks for that. We're going to go racing now. Back to the Curragh. It's the big one, the 1,000 guineas. Let's rejoin Owen and Brendan.
4: Yes, Des, this is the big one for the fillies this afternoon. The Tattersalls Ireland 1,000 guineas over 1 mile. A group one, as you mentioned, 500,000 euros on offer. One non-runner in there is American Queen. But Aidan O'Brien tops the market with True Love, who was the Chiefly Park winner. And Precise next in the betting at 7-2 there. Wayne Lorden on board. Charlie Appleby sends over Abashir. William Buick on board that one at 11-2. Sakana at 25-1 for Jack Shannon and Tom McQuarrie. And Hope Queen at 28-1 for Carl Burke and Clifford Lee. Owen Ward, it seems like a two-horse race in the betting here with True Love and Precise. Has Ryan Moore done the right by getting on True Love on this occasion?
5: Well, judging on what they did over in Newmarket 3 weeks ago, you'd have to say it was the obvious choice to go between them. And we saw yesterday that the English Guineas form from Newmarket, it really held up Gstaad beating Distant Storm. Probably expecting a similar outcome today with True Love, because unlike her stablemate Gstaad, she was actually the winner in Newmarket. So she's looking to double up. Not perhaps as much of a penalty kick as yesterday, though, because

0: We've got the stronger Phillies division, does look a lot more competitive, and in True Love, the strong favourite, you've got a horse who was the joint champion juvenile filly in Europe last season, 2 from 2 this season. The one possible concern I'd have is looking at her draw in stall one, particularly after the 2000 guineas that we saw yesterday. In that gate, the secret adversary came from that in yesterday's 2000 guineas. We mentioned in commentary, he got stopped at the 2 furlong pole. If you don't go forward to lead, and we know from Newmarket that Ryan will be keen to take a lead, get some cover, probably from Bashir and Kensington Lane, who are drawn on her outside, if he doesn't go for it, could get trapped in a pocket.
1: Magna Cours is a big price, 33-1 for Daniel McLaughlin. We mentioned at the top of the programme, he's a very young trainer going for his first classic win. It's a tall order, but it's not impossible.
0: No, only a length to find from the Guineas trial at Leopardstown back in April, so we'll find out whether with his first classic runner, if he's able to turn that into a first Group 1 success. The field of 11 have broken from the stalls in this Tattersall's Irish 1000 guineas as True Love bids to try and become the fifth horse to complete the English and Irish 1000 guineas double. Well, at this stage it's Kensington Lane who's taking up the early pace setting role in the hands of Chris Hayes, and interestingly quite a number of the field are willing to race quite wide towards the centre of the course. It's left Abashiri on the inside to lead them. Pivotal attack between this one, behind this one with True Love. There's a group of 5 staying over on the far side rail. They're made up behind them of Black Caviar Gold, and Sinmara completes that quintet. In the centre it's Kensington Lane who leads one of the British challengers, Hope Queen. Behind her is Beautify. Precise is next in that group from Magni Core, and Sakanya is at the back of that centre group. So they're inside the final 3 furlongs in this year's 1000 guineas, and in the centre it's Kensington Lane who has a narrow advantage over Hope Queen. Over the far side, Abashiri's got True Love sitting very much in her slipstream. Pivotal attack runs a big race. Magni Core tries to stay on from Black Caviar Gold, but it's Abashiri and True Love who are 1-2 racing inside the final furlong. Kensington Lane, Precise from the outside, is staying home very strongly for Wayne Lorden, and Precise from last to first in a matter of strides has struck the front and is powering clear under Wayne Lorden, who's going to complete his own English-Irish 1000 guineas double. Gets the better of the Newmarket winner, True Love. What a turnaround in form. Abashiri is in front of Black Caviar Gold, Kensington Lane, Precise. Beautify was next behind these. After Beautify, then was Sinmara from Hope Queen. Pivotal attack beat just one behind, and that was Kensington Lane who raced up with the pace. But Precise, Brendan, had gone into the English to 1000 guineas as the number one hope for the Aidan O'Brien team, had been the pick on that occasion for Ryan Moore. He then switches after she only finishes 7th, sides with True Love, the Newmarket winner, and Precise takes such an emphatic step forward. All the vibes coming into this had been that she was going to be an Irish Oaks contender. This trip potentially would be too sharp for her. At the end of last season, these were the 2 fillies that were the joint champion juvenile fillies in all of Europe, and they've now finished 1st and 2nd in the Irish 1000 games.
1: Well, Precise, it was a dual Group 1 winner coming into today, and of course that by Star Spangled Banner, who had the winner yesterday of Gestad in the 2000 guineas, so it's a red letter day for the Coolmore sire. But Precise returned at 4-1 for Mrs. John Magner, Derek Smith, Michael Tabor and Westerberg, trained by Aidan O'Brien and ridden by Wayne Lorden. Second going to True Love, the 13-8 on favourite, ridden by Ryan Moore. And third place going to number 1 Abashiri at 6-1, owned and bred by Godolphin, trained by Charlie Appleby and ridden by William Buick. But Precise wins the 1,000 guineas here at the Curragh this afternoon.
2: Great stuff. We're going to go straight back to Cork, because Cork, there's been a big goal.
3: Yeah, Cork have got a score here, Marie. We're just about to go into first half injury time. 1 goal and 12 points to Cork, 7 points to Clare. 2 minutes of stoppage time have been flagged. It was William Buckley who made a surging run forward and unselfishly gave the hand pass off to Brian Hayes to slot home that goal for Cork in the 32nd minute of this Munster game. And Alan Connolly is standing over a free outside the 20-metre line. This should be a simple tap over from Connolly, and he's got that score.
4: Yeah, 4 points for Alan Connolly, but it was that sideline from Owen Downey. William Buckley took up space on the 45 just outside the football D. One bounce perfectly into the hand, turned the defender, went through, and in my opinion very blatantly threw the ball to Brian Hayes, even though I said Johnny Murphy did the right thing pulling the hand passes or non-hand passes at the start. But Brian Hayes made absolutely no mistake. 1-1 from play for Brian Hayes. And to be honest, Cork are well on top here now in the last 10 minutes of play here in Páirc Uí Chaoimh Park.
3: Yeah, hard to see a way back from Clare even at this early stage, but they will have the consolation of an appearance in the All-Ireland quarter-finals and maybe avoiding the Munster final. Mightn't be a bad thing after all. They can get a bit of rest before that quarter-final. This line cut is going to be taken by Tim O'Mahony for Cork outside the 45-metre line and the near sideline, the south stand side of Páirc Cuíve. Tim getting ready. Looks like a man who is... he was looking behind his shoulder, looking for an option, but decides to play it low towards Healy. It comes, miscontrols it, comes out off his hurley over the sideline. Line cut for Clare. About 30 seconds remaining, and it's going to be Niall O'Farrell. He has to actually run off the pitch to get the slitter himself. No one available to throw it into him. And this line cut to Clare, 20 out from their own goal. Looking for a bit of forward movement. It's not forthcoming just yet. The ball cut in, a flash of dust goes up in the dry surface, and it's claimed back by Cork. Buckley giving it out to Sean O'Donoghue. He gives the hand pass through to Barry Walsh. Barry back towards Tommy O'Connell from midfield, and he's put it wide. And that sums up what has been hasn't been a helter-skelter first half, and the whistle goes at 1:13-7.
4: Yeah, no, it hasn't. I'd like Cork, they're really making Clare go long in most of the puckouts, and I'd say Clare have only won two or three of their long puckouts. They're squeezing up on them. They're not allowing them to go short, not allowing them to build up a platform to get a ball into maybe Shane O'Donnell or Ian Galvin like they did last week. So that tactic's working very well. And to be fair to Cork, when they are going long, then Patrick Collins is just hitting those pockets of space rather than putting it down. And like, it's an absolute nightmare to be a Clare defender here today, Park. I do feel for him with the heat and everything. One bounce into the hand every time. Jeez, our Lord himself would be able to defend some of the things that are going on.
3: Halftime score, Cork 1 goal, 13 points, Clare 7 points.
5: First time I ever heard Shane expressing sympathy for Clare, fellas. Thanks, Páirc. We'll be back to you. Now, what about Limerick and Tip in the Gaelic grounds? Back to Martin Kiley.
6: Yeah, 2 goals and 11 points for Limerick, 13 points for Tipperary, and a chance for Darragh McCarthy to make it 14 points. As I said earlier, Tipperary, they got shell-shocked inside 7 minutes with 2 goals for Limerick, but they have battled and really battled hard out, gunning Limerick, and on a couple of occasions hitting 4 and 5 points without reply. Darragh McCarthy with a free onto our right-hand side between the 21 to 45-metre line, 20 metres in from the far sideline. Striking with his unorthodox style of strike, but it's very effective. And that's the 14th point of the day for Tipperary as Darragh McCarthy slots that ball over the bar. We're on the verge of half-time. I would say maybe 20 seconds or there about to half-time. Limerick 2 goals and 12, 14 points for Tipperary. Limerick trying to advance from the half-back line, but they've been awarded a free by the referee for today's game, Colm Lyons of Cork, and the free-out will be taken by Dermot Burns, the Limerick half-back, wearing 5, the far side of the field. A good 45 metres or thereabouts from the goal and 35 in from the far sideline. Good crowd here, they say about 28 or 9,000 with forward sales of tickets and so forth, but maybe not that sort of a crowd here. As Limerick lead 2-11 to 14 points, the free still to come from Dermot Burns. There was a bit of back chat, and the referee, Colm Lyons, has now brought it forward an extra 30 metres. And this is certainly an opportunity for Burns to add to Limerick's tally. It's 2-11 Limerick, 14 points Tipperary.
2: Thanks for that, Martin Kiley. We're going to turn our attention back to the Premier League now. We're going to check in at the London Stadium for that West Ham-Leeds game with Guy Swindles.
7: West Ham 0, Leeds 0, but the home fans are getting restive at the moment because Leeds are very much on top. They created a wonderful opportunity early in the match, which Metcher missed after good work from Calvert-Lewin. And now Metcher has, he returned the compliment, set up Calvert-Lewin, looks if he must score. But a brilliant save by Mads Hermansen kept West Ham in it. But at the moment, West Ham giving away the ball, looking nervous, a little bit frightened, and Leeds, well, if they can just manage to get a ball on target. Here they go through Calvert-Lewin. It's a great block by Mavropanos. It looked like another wonderful chance for Leeds, but it's still West Ham 0. Leeds 0. Oh, and then into the side.
5: Stop it.
2: Thanks, Guy. The home fans are getting a bit restless here in studio as well. Right, let's go to the Spurs-Everton game now at the Tottenham Stadium. Ryan Bramlow.
8: Tottenham Hotspur 0, Everton 0. Spurs are chucking everything at this on the final day. No margin for error for Tottenham, who need just a point to stay in the Premier League. And they've heard forward with a ripple of rage from the me off. Conor Gallagher and Kevin Danso has wasted the best moments in front of goal for Spurs, and it's allowed Everton to burst forward with some encouragement of their own. A blue spring of energy and joy from Elamin Njai produced a corner on the left-hand side of the penalty area.

0: and which Tierno Barry flashed across the box. Just 1 point will guarantee safety for Spurs. 40 minutes on the clock. Tottenham 0, Everton 0.
1: All right, thanks for that. We're going to bring you all the goals. 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
1: All right then, West Ham nearly scored. They went really close a second ago. Still 0-0. West Ham 0, Leeds 0, Spurs 0, Everton 0. At the other, well, Sunderland are leading Chelsea 1-0. Nottingham Forest 1, Bournemouth 0. Manchester City 1, Aston Villa 0. Liverpool 0, Brentford 0. Fulham 1, Newcastle 0. Burnley 0, Wolves 1. Brighton 0, Newcastle 1. And Palace 0, Arsenal 0. Pat?
9: So it looks like maybe Spurs have
1: scored.
9: Yeah. Taking a lead, it looks like, yeah.
1: Press the button, Pat. if Spurs have taken... So, hopefully it's going to VAR or something. Oh, no.
10: Well, the last time we were with Ryan Bromlow, he said they were throwing the kitchen sink at it, so it did sound like they were Alina. Going to get the breakthrough.
11: But if it makes you feel any better, Des, I think Arsenal have just scored as well.
1: Well, that doesn't make any... No.
11: Yeah, no, I had a feeling it wouldn't, but I just had to throw it out.
12: It's one of the other London clubs who has to score.
10: It just makes you feel better, Keith, is it?
1: It does. No, I think it's gone to VAR or something, just looking at the images, because... Oh, it's just got to go ahead. Just the crowd were all standing with their hands in their head and all that stuff. It's been given. It's a cross, hits the post, and he hits in the replay, Pauline. I don't know why it wouldn't... Oh, it hit...
9: Oh. Yeah.
1: Anyway, Spurs 1, West Ham 0, and really... That's it for West Ham. They need Everton to score, and Everton, yeah. Keith, haven't looked like doing much, have they?
11: No, Everton are running around and trying as you would expect from a David Moyes team, but you can tell there's no massive jeopardy on the line. And look, I wouldn't be as quick to say that's it, West Ham are down. Everton could score from a set piece, but the first thing West Ham need to do is get their noses in front and let that filter through into Tottenham Stadium. Then maybe it becomes squeaky bum time. But if West Ham aren't getting the job done on their end, then, you know, Spurs will feel really comfortable.
10: Okay, let's head back to Ryan Bromlow now for confirmation on that Spurs goal.
0: Tottenham Hotspur 1, Everton 0. A goal drenched in goal for Tottenham Hotspur. That is the moment they've been craving. That is the moment they've been begging for. It comes from a corner kick, swung in towards the far post. Paulinho meets it first time. It comes off the woodwork, in favourably back to Paulinho, who scrambles it over the white line. Pure Premier League treasure for Spurs, and the relief hits this pole like a tidal wave. Tottenham Hotspur 1, Everton 0.
10: Well, Manchester United are

0: 2-0 up against Brighton, and Bruno Fernandes got the first assist for Dorgu's goal. Keith, make you feel worse.
1: That's that was record, probably a corner, it? Was it? For
2: yeah, no, he has got the record. Look, it's a brilliant, it really is, the assist record. That's 21 assists now for the season. It's nothing to be sniffed at, but when I think a large, at least 35% of them have been from set pieces. And don't get me wrong, I've been that boy taking set pieces and corners, and you get your fair share from it. But when you're trying to throw him into like the elite of the elite in terms of the Premier League assisters, I don't think he's quite there. I don't think you can hide behind set pieces and say, look, 21 set pieces, I think 13 or 14 are from open play, which is a great return, but I'm not having player of the season. I'm
0: when you were it. That boy, were you counting them the way Fernandes counts them?
2: No, not really. Because
3: it's only really a new thing, isn't it? That?
2: Yeah, it's like assists weren't a big thing.
1: A National Builders Awards, the Plumber's Mate Award never comes up.
2: Yeah, mean, even when Jack Grealish went to Manchester City and he kept passing the ball backwards, all of a sudden the stat that he was the pass before the goal came out, and you're thinking, these stats are a little bit flaky.
1: The assister.
2: Yeah, yeah, okay. So I don't put an awful lot of weight behind it, especially when it's a set piece, because you deliver it in a decent area.
1: Chelsea losing again against Sunderland.
2: Yeah, Chelsea are absolutely all over the place. I think, look, I know we're having a tongue is fairly in cheek talking about Regis Labrie. He's been absolutely outstanding this season. But they've recovered 22 points this season, Sunderland, from losing positions, which when you're coming up from the Championship, you're going to go behind, you're going to have to bite down on the gum shield. Sunderland have done all of that, and two teams still battling for Europe, but Chelsea without a clean sheet in the last 15 Premier League games just tells you where they need to improve. Yeah.
0: Liverpool and Brentford is nil all, but Mo Salah started for Liverpool, Pat, which is...
3: Yeah, strange. Yeah. I think maybe Slot's under so much pressure there as well. Yeah. It's probably one thing he didn't want to do was give a little bit more ammunition, but I'd have been for the manager there.
1: You wouldn't have played him.
3: It's difficult to pick him. For me, it would have been difficult to pick him because he's basically come out and
0: stuck the knife in,
3: this
0: he,
3: week,
0: really?
3: Which is really poor. And I think what Salah's done over the last year, he's been some player, you have to say, his performance for Liverpool. But he's dirtied his bib a bit as in relation to that performance at Liverpool as well. Listen, just go. You know, the manager's under a bit of pressure already. You don't need to come out, particularly in the last week before you're going to go. If I was a manager, he wouldn't have been on the bench even today.
2: I think that's
3: poor from the manager. And I think it'll put him, he's probably thinking, I need to play him, but I think that'll put him under more pressure. Because I think people will think, well, you know, have you got the...
1: But he's being spoken of as one of the all-time Liverpool greats, you know, the Kenny Dalglishes, the Rushes, he's up there. Has he earned the right for a farewell with the fans?
0: I would say he has, just given his consistency, the trophies that he's won. He scored big goals in big games. Okay, as Pat said there, he has dirtied his bib at the end.
3: But if you look at Andy Robertson, is a similar position. He hasn't been playing all season, been left out of the team. And probably they struggle in that position. I think if you played more, they'd been a little bit better than they've been in Liverpool. He's just got on with it. Yeah. He knows he's gone. He's had a brilliant time there. He's been there, 9, 10 years. He's done his work. He's won the league title. And he's just gone and he's leaving the club, you know, and he hasn't come out and said a word. I just think Mo Salah, you're right, as he has been an unbelievable player for Liverpool. I think that's poor on him. I think whoever's advising on that, you know, need to have a look at himself.
0: It's not his first time either.
1: The boss had to deal with it then, as he did.
0: But there's probably a difference in egos, though, when you think of maybe like fullbacks and... strikers or goal scorers or wingers.
2: You have to remember Salah demanded a 2-year deal. There was a big sticking point with his new contract. Liverpool wanted to give him 1 year. Some of Liverpool fans wanted to cash in and take the money from Saudi Arabia.
1: But a lot wanted to keep him as well.
2: Keep him, but I think in hindsight
0: but he played really well for the few weeks in the run up to when he was looking for his deal and then he got off and then tapered off again.
2: Yeah, but he demanded a 2-year deal. We're 12 months down the road and he's going to walk because he hasn't been anywhere near good enough. The Leeds interview he did, and it's the latest interview he did where he criticised Slot, the heavy metal. When you say heavy metal, everybody thinks Jurgen Klopp, and you're thinking, why have you said that? And again, they've had some legends, Dalglish, Steven Gerrard, none of them, you know, openly criticise managers like that. And I would echo what Pat is saying. He dirtied his bib. Maybe I'm a very small man. I wouldn't have put him anywhere near the squad.
3: I think he very rarely gave interviews. He very rarely came out. Come out a couple of times.
1: He always came out just when it suited him. Yeah.
3: Just for a pop or tip.
0: Make a point.
3: And for his contract. Don't change his contract. Yeah. I can understand that a little bit. I get that bit. But like I said to you, he's the Liverpool fans have been brilliant to him, you know, and he's been brilliant for them. just go. You know, if you're going, you're going. You've made your mind up, go. You don't need to come out and be critical of the manager or have little sly digs about the manager or the way they want to play football.

0: football.
1: I wonder, will the manager at West Ham come under pressure if things stay as they are? It's half time at the London Stadium, West Ham and Leeds. Guy Swindles, what's the mood like, Guy?
2: Well, the mood isn't great, it must be said, Des. The new through anyway of Spurs going into the lead just before half-time, and that was after Leeds had had two golden opportunities that they had spurned. And to be frank, they had looked the better of the two teams. And I think the West Ham fans just expected a little more from their team, given their situation. A few boos just going round the ground. The West Ham weren't awful. They created a couple of decent chances themselves. Pablo had a goal-bound header that went was only denied going in the goal by one of his own teammates. Suchet nearly bundled the ball home. Brilliant hit from Fernandes that forced a good save. But at the moment, not doing quite enough, you feel, to get a win over a very good Leeds side. It's West Ham 0, Leeds 0.
3: Okay, we're going to take a break. We'll be going through all of the scores in the Premier League throughout the afternoon and we'll be heading back to the big game in Portgietrieve between Clare and Cork, and also tipping Limerick in the Gaelic grounds as well.
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1: OK then, so we have a Leinster hurling final coming up between Dublin and Galway in a couple of weeks' time. Offaly also through from Leinster. Kilkenny are gone. It looks like Limerick will make the Munster hurling final and perhaps Cork as well. They're playing Clare at Portgietrieve. We're going back there now to join Shane McGrath and Pádraig Lodge.
10: Thanks, Des. The second half up and running. Both these sides in contention, perhaps to make the final. Limerick as well. Between the three of them, we'll know by the end of business the full lineup for the Munster final. Sean Rinn has sent a shot in, which has been waved wide. He's disputing it, but the score at the moment is 114 to 8 points. Cork leading. 2 scores in the second half so far. Tony Kelly bringing his tally up to 6 points, and William Buckley got one for Cork. And as we speak, Shane Barrett sends a point over for the Rebels.
11: That's Shane Barrett's 4 points from play today, Pádraig. He's been on a lot of ball. They're looking up for him as well, because he is getting that bit of space for Clare, even just structurally. Tony Kelly's gone to centre forward now on Rob Downey, and Dermot Stritch's gone to midfield. He's been picked up there by Tommy O'Connell at the moment. Whatever breeze was there, Pádraig, it's very evident to see from Patrick Collins' puck out landing inside the hurling D, as we call it, that the breeze is very much in Cork's favour here.
10: And it has picked up a bit. Our engineer Damon Gavigan's put his coat on here at the top, even though the The sunshine is blazing down. There is a bit of a breeze, a strong breeze, in fact, and Tony Kelly is there now battling for the ball for Clare. A couple of Cork men arrive on the scene, including Owen Downey. Play is not too far in from the far side. Then Shane O'Donnell has got it, injects a bit of forward movement, giving it to Tony Kelly. Low ball, flighted in there towards Galvin. Galvin not having the impact he had in Thurles last day out, and he's relying on Peter Duggan to win this ball ahead of the Cork man, Mark Coleman. The ball's gone out over the sideline, and that is flagged over there by the linesman as a Cork line ball.
11: Yeah, Peter Duggan just letting Mark Coleman know about it, giving a little push in the back there. The Cork lads coming in not happy. Ian Galvin actually hasn't scored, but like could easily, now this might sound ridiculous to people, could easily have 2-2 scored, because he hit the post, another shot blocked, and he had two shots for points, blocked down, full length grip on Sean O'Donoghue's hurley, and blocked him down. There were two super blocks, so while he's nothing on the board, he is actually getting on the world of ball here today.
10: It appears there's a change of mind over there. It's going to be a Clare line ball, and the umpires, or the linesman, has changed his mind. The referee's speaking to a few of the players there, including Peter Duggan. No booking shown this time, and the line cut about to be taken in now, about 25 metres out from the Cork goal. It's Tony Kelly slotting it over. This one is dropping short into the goal mouth. It comes Galvin battling up towards the top with the D. He comes, giving it out to Dearman Ryan. Ryan getting ready to take a shot in towards the post, and Ryan gets a score for Clare. So yeah, it's 1:15-9.
11: Just like say, Dearman Ryan is playing wing back. He's more scored from play than the whole Clare forward unit altogether. Like, so that's, I just think they're not firing at the moment, the Clare forward unit. They are getting on ball, but they're just not making a count.
10: Long puck out from the Cork goalkeeper Patrick Collins over towards Barrett again as he flies forward. He's brought to ground. The referee going to take his notebook out. He's had a few cards already shown in this game, and it looks like we'll see another one. Shane Barrett slow to get to his feet.
11: Yeah, Shane Barrett just going through. John Conlon just kind of flicks across, kind of flicks, was going to flick the ball off the hurley, but Shane Barrett still has it in his hand, and he gets the full effect of it into the hand. So I'd say this is going to be a yellow card, not more, for John Conlon.
10: And Conlon, 36 years of age, and admitted that he really didn't see himself as a starting player. Certainly the Clare management at the start of the year mightn't have envisaged him, but he has he's got back into the team, and there's a bit of concern here about Barrett, I'd have to say.
11: Yeah, it looks to me the ice is out. It's actually on his elbow there at the moment. Johnny Murphy going to have a chat with John Conlon. I'm sure he's going to, as you said, be very surprised if it's anything more than a yellow card here. But just the way that Cork, the half forward line, they're asking a lot of questions of the Clare half back line. He's a yellow card, Parik. They're just, you know, the Clare lads, they're not sure whether to stick or twist, and as a result in that Cork half forward line, they're getting on a lot of ball, and they're finding themselves in a lot of space here today.
10: 41 minutes gone in the game. 1:15 to Cork, 9 points to Clare. They have a big Women's World Cup qualifier coming up here in a few weeks' time. They'll be coming down, Karen Ward and her team will be expecting that they'll draw a large crowd. They played France here a few years ago, and even though it was a dead rubber from an Irish point of view, they got a fine attendance that night. So it looks like we're ready now for the free to be taken. Barrett has been sent over to the sideline, and it's going to be Alan Connolly to take the free. It's just between the D and the football arc. He'll be shooting into the city end, and we've a lovely view back towards Cork City, although they're high-rise apartments now, which have taken a bit of shine off the fine view, but they're constructing those as we speak. And the ball slotted over from that free from Alan Connolly, so it's 1:16-9 points.
11: Yeah, and look, there's even chatting to people there at half time, there is a kind of a feel here that this is Cork's day, like that this game is nearly done. Interesting to see now John Connolly coming off the field and the yellow card. Clare obviously looking towards the All-Ireland Championship now for this guy in particular. And, like, I know he hasn't been his best day today, but what a man, like Parik, like for his age aside, the injuries he's gone through with his knee, you know, the serious knee, finger injury he had there last year, and he's just the utmost professional, and he's been some warrior for Clare. Not his day today, but I'm sure he's going to feature heavily in the All-Ireland Championship.
10: 42 minutes gone on Leith side. Cork 1:16, Clare 9 points.
1: All right, thanks a million for that. Limerick leading Tipperary, and we'll be going there after we get the RTÉ Radio 1 news from Kate Egan.
0: Good evening. Independent Ireland's Noel Thomas maintains a slander advantage over Fine Gael's Sean Kine as counting continues in the Galway West by-election. The leader of the Social Democrats, Holly Kearns, has described the by-elections in Dublin and Galway as monumental for her party. Here's our political correspondent, Barry Lenehan.
12: A gripping count is winding its way to a conclusion in Galway, with Independent Ireland's Noel Thomas now just 325 votes ahead of Fine Gael's Sean Kine. This following count 9, where Mr Kine benefited handsomely from the votes of Fianna Fáil's Killian Keane. Votes belonging to the Labour Party and the Social Democrats are still to be distributed before we know the identity of the Dáil's newest TD. Fine Gael remains confident its candidate will ultimately overtake Mr Thomas, Independent Ireland not yet conceding, leader Michael Collins saying it could be a long evening. Reflections across the political spectrum today, Social Democrats

0: Democrats leader Holly Kearns, saying yesterday's results were monumental for her party after Daniel Ennis took the seat in Dublin Central. Sinn Féin's Louise O'Reilly insists party leader Mary Lou MacDonald is going nowhere despite yesterday's double defeat for the lead opposition party. Fianna Fáil Minister Timmy Dooley also looking at the positives on a day when his party didn't break double digits in either constituency.
1: Russia has launched a large-scale attack on Kyiv and other Ukrainian cities, leaving at least 4 people dead and 80 others injured. It comes after the Russian President Vladimir Putin vowed retaliation for a deadly Ukrainian drone attack in Russian-occupied Luhansk on Friday. The United States and Iran have signalled that they are close to reaching an initial peace deal, though the details are unclear. President Trump said an agreement had been largely negotiated and would be announced soon. Iranian media has been reporting on aspects of a preliminary deal. Now the weather.
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1: Generally dry and sunny today, but cloudier at times in the northwest. Highest temperatures of 18 to 24 degrees generally, but not as warm near southern and northwestern coasts, with a light to moderate south to southwest breeze. Fog will affect some southern coastal fringes at times. And that's all from the newsroom for now.
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14: Right, can Tip get into it against Limerick? Let's go back to Martin Kiley.
15: There was a wild day, and it looked like likely, but unfortunately Limerick have put 2 goals away in the first 8 or 9 minutes of this game. A penalty came after Dermot Burns put it back in the net. Kyle Hayes was fouled on the way through. Owen Connolly got a black card. Burns converted the penalty. And just before you came over, Aidan O'Connor, he's really on fire today, put another ball into the back of the net. Limerick leading 4-14 to Tipperary, 16 points, and Tipperary down to 14 men.
16: Thanks for that, Martin. Well, let's go to Páirc Caoimh and ask the same question. Páirc, can Clare get back into it down there?
17: Looks like a gigantic ask for them. Marine Cork were closing in on another goal here, but Owen Downey's effort didn't get through, so it's 1-19 to Cork. Clare 10 points. Cork have even as we approach 48 minutes of play, They've had the luxury of taking off Brian Hayes with one goal and 2 points on the board. He's been subbed off here, maybe with one eye perhaps on that Munster final. And if the results stay as they are, it will be Cork Limerick yet again. That'll be in the decider here in Páirc Uí Chaoimh in 2 weeks' time, as Alan Connolly goes in search of a seventh point of the day. And Cork have got an impressive tally built up, 120 to 10 points.
11: Yeah, this is

0: this has gone challenge match stuff now, to be honest, Warwick. I think both teams realise they're through. I think one team realised they're going to be in the Munster final and the other team realised they're going to be in the quarter final, because it's the amount of space, you know, lads are coming on, lads are coming off. There's no real bite to it all, you know, structurally. Clare, they just steam all over the place at the moment. Maybe they gave everything last week, Warwick, and they don't have anything left to give today. But yeah, it's a very, very open, free-flowing game. I'd even fancy maybe scoring a couple of points myself now if I went down there.
1: No, they could do it at the Gaelic grounds, I think, at the moment. Shane Kingston has got a score, but he came on as a sub there for Cork, the Douglas club man. That got a loud cheer from the home fans here. And this would complete a pretty poor weekend for Clare, because their footballers made a shock exit from the Tarleton Cup yesterday, a team that had been competing in the Sam Maguire for the last few years. Defeat to Longford brought an end to their year's football. And Limerick as well were beaten, so their campaign's ending. We're getting to the stage now, even though it's only May, where teams are being finished up for the year. Now a free has been awarded here, about 65 out from the goal, and it's going to be a free for Cork, and they could do a lot of more damage in the scoreboard.
0: I just think now if Ben O'Connor looks over his shoulder and he calls you, you're coming in now to say, wherever I am on your list, or wherever you think I am on your list, I'm going to show you now, if you give me 20 minutes here, I'll show you that I want to be further up on that list. So that's what you're thinking if you're a Cork sub coming in. If you're a Clare sub coming in, you know, probably thinking the same thing. There's still an All-Ireland Championship to go. I mean, Shane Meehan is in there now. The first ball he got, he controlled it very, very well, you know, put it over the bar. So he wants to push on and try and make a starting team for an All-Ireland quarter-final now at this stage.
1: Alan Connolly with the free, close enough to the 65-metre line. That's 8 points now for Connolly in this Munster Championship game. One goal and 21 points to Cork, 10 points to Clare. The puck out about to come from Aver Quilligan, the Clare goalkeeper. He goes short with it, out it comes to Rory Hayes, and in turn Hayes advances the ball past halfway. Oh, some leap from the sky by Barry Walsh to go up and catch that ball for Cork. He's controlling the slitter well as he diverts it over the crossbar. I think we've witnessed the score of the day in Cork.
0: That's a super score. I know there's goals of the year and they're around Christmas time, but if there was points of the year, Barry Walsh would be up there. Some leap, but again, no real pressure on him. Parik went through off the hurley over the bar, but that's his first point from play today, and a super score.
1: 122 to 10 points the score. The Clare attack now down at the other end has just fizzled out, gathered up by the goalkeeper Patrick Collins for Cork, and he plays it out to Owen Downey, and Downey now has the hand pass available to his brother Robert, back after his ankle ligament issues, which have cleared up quicker than expected. Ball pumped through now to William Buckley. Buckley just loses control of it for a second or two. He's backed up there by Dermot Healy. Play has come out now to the 65-metre line. Healy losing his footing, but it doesn't matter. It's gone all the way over. There's nothing wrong that Cork can do right now.
0: But it's the amount of space they're getting on the ball. It's criminal. Tony Kelly's shouting at a few lads, let's get a bit more structure. They have two inside the 45. Duggan has come out maybe to try and win a puck out, but at the moment Cork are winning every position around the field. They're using the breeze very well, and they're by far the dominant team. But for Clare, like, it comes down to this, Park, they're starting forward unit, two of them taken off already. They got 1 point from play, and we're at the minute 52. Like, Shane Meehan came on there, he scored a point, but Clare just got nothing out of their forward unit today. As I said, 1 point from play in 52 minutes of Championship hurling. Like,
1: ball played back to the goalkeeper Aver Quilligan, who's pumped it out the field again. I don't even think it's going to stick up there with the Clare man. Corker in there hunting for the ball. Good work by Sean O'Donoghue. O'Donoghue, though, is being asked questions now by Shane Meehan, and a free is awarded close to the near side. And Darren Maloney's here behind us commentating for television. He was telling us that on Thursday week he'll be heading off to the World Cup, out to America to broadcast the games on television. Tony Kelly is the man to take this free. 55 out from the goal. It'll be heading down towards the Blackrock end. This glorious sunny afternoon in Cork City, even if it is breezy in the commentary box. Kelly flighting it towards the post, and a nice score as well. And there's a tame enough round of applause.
0: Yeah, 7 points for Tony today. 6 frees, 1 from play. You know, to be fair to him, he's doing his best, he's trying his best, but like the massive performances they got last week from the likes of Dermot Stretch or Sean Rain, or, you know, these guys, they're not seeing, you know, a shadow of those performances today. Like,
1: ball's gone out over the far sideline, the River Lee side of the ground, and it's a line cut to Clare, which is taken in across towards Dermot Ryan. It comes, and Ryan gathers it ahead of the inrushing Barry Walsh, and he's space to work with now. He comes up towards halfway, surging forward now, Dermot Ryan. He'll have time to pick his spot, and from a situation like this, you'll expect him to deliver a point. And Dermot Ryan brings Clare's tally of points in the game to 12, 123 to 12.
0: Yeah, 3 points for play for Dermot Ryan. 25% of the scores coming from play from your wing back. Just kind of an indication of where you're at as a whole team performance, really.
1: Dermot Healy in the left corner for Cork, playing it infield to Shane Barrett from outside the football arc, and Barrett responds with a score for the Rebels. Cruising

0: along nicely now into the Munster final in 2 weeks' time. The goalkeeper, Aver Quilligan, went short with the last one out to... He's going to go long this time. The last one went to Hogan and it was fed out further field. And I see that Diarmaid Ryan's quite advanced at this stage as the ball is brought through by Tony Kelly from 45 out. And Kelly's not the best striker of the day. It's drifted away to the right of the goalpost.
1: No, not the strike. You know, it wasn't. Mark Coleman had a good bit of pressure on him. We've seen Tony slot him over again and again. But as I said, they're just not happening today. And to be fair, Cork's structure, but their defensive unit have been very, very solid today.
0: Cork working it through the half-back line at the moment, and Sean O'Donoghue is there coming up there, darting hand passes around for fun here, and the scramble for tickets for the final will begin. It'll be a full house here in Parkycweeve, we can be sure of that. Cork's games have been selling out consistently. Owen Downey dropping a ball in on the edge of the square, and it bounces out there. Cork fans up on the terrace are appealing for something there. They're feeling that their man, Shane Kingston, should be getting something, and the referee doesn't appear to be interested.
1: No, just a kind of a high lobbing ball in there. Owen Downey trying to get the thing going. Damien Cahillane getting a great reception there as Ger Miller is coming on, and he's going to want to try and stake a place for to feature in a Munster final now as well. And I look down here and I see Cormac O'Brien coming on. I'm sure probably someone like maybe Rob Downey, who's coming back from injury, or maybe Mark Coleman going to be called ashore here very, very soon as well, Tarek.
0: It was a bit of a tangle between Shane Kingston and Rory Hayes on the end line. That's what exercised the fans up on the terrace, and no free resulted. Play back out around the centre of the pitch again, coming down towards us in the near sideline. Sean O'Donoghue playing the ball through now. The whistle has gone from the referee, and it's going to be a warning of free, but he has the book out as well.
1: Yeah, I just think of a kind of a frustration more so from Diarmaid Ryan, kind of a chop down the top. It looks a bit like Sean O'Donoghue's hand there. He's called. Johnny Murphy blew the whistle straight away. Again, I'd expect a yellow card here for it, but I think frustration more so than anything from Diarmaid Ryan. Kind of a chop down on Sean O'Donoghue as he's hand passing the ball, going past the 45-yard line.
0: Yellow card issue to Diarmaid Ryan. He got a bit of a lecture as well from the referee, Johnny Murphy, and Alan Connolly focusing now on getting this free over the bar for Cork. And he's outside the football arc. They're just patching up Sean O'Donoghue at the moment, and Cork bringing in another sub presently. Cormac O'Brien about to come in from Newtown Shandrum. He's waiting for the instruction to come in from the sideline. And Alan Connolly from the Black Rock Club. All the fans, to their credit, have remained up on the terrace, even though the outcome seems fairly clear-cut. And Connolly firing it over. 56 minutes gone. Cork, one goal and 25 points. 12 points to Clare. And now Cormac is coming in, taking the place of Robert Downey. And they'll be wrapping him up now.
1: They will, you know what I mean. And he's getting a great reception here from all the Cork fans around us. His first game back after injury. I thought he was very, very solid today. I thought he did a super job in Diarmaid Stritch, to the extent where they moved Diarmaid Stritch out to midfield. And Tony Kelly comes in on him as well. Well done, Robert Downey. Really good return to action for him.
0: And now the move is on for the exits. I'm watching them down at the Black Rock Terrace. They're starting to move a few Cork fans down the steps and way out of the ground. Clare bringing in David Reedy. He was in briefly earlier on in the game, and he's taking the place of Cathal Malone in the banner ranks. Ryan Lohan looking a little downbeat on the sideline as he shields his eyes from the sunshine. Ryan in his seventh campaign, in contrast to Ben O'Connor, who it's his debut championship campaign as manager, and more subs coming in here. Pádraig Power and Hugh O'Connor are the next two to come in, so it looks like a double change up coming for Cork as Arnold Connolly heads up to the 45 in point scoring territory. 126 to 12 points.
1: 10 points for Alan Connolly, 3 from play, 7 frees. You know, he's really getting back to his brilliant best there now today. William Buckley, 3 points for play. Brian Hayes, 1-2, but he's gone off there now for the last 15 minutes or so. And Cork just emptying the bench here now. Tim O'Mahony coming out there, and I see Barry Walsh coming out as well. Lads are coming on now and just trying to stake a place in the Munster final. But I tell you, Pádraig, we expect a lot in the Munster Hurling Championship, but if I can't get the kids to sleep for the next few days, I think I might show them the second half of this match, because it's just been one of those games.
0: Well, you never know what could happen in the remaining 13 minutes. We could have a big turnaround, but as things stand, it's Cork 126, Clare 12 points. We'll see if matters are any tighter at the Gaelic grounds. Here's Martin Kiley.
2: Unfortunately not. 5 goals, 17 points for Limerick, 21 points for Tipperary. Owen Connolly with a 20-odd metre free went from the goal, but that sadly has gone to the right of the goal and wide. Aaron Gillan scored a goal since you were last with me on the 54th minute. It was as good a jig as you've ever seen. He got inside, twisted, turned it, bobbed, weaved the ball to the roof of the net, and Limerick were leading 5-16 to 20 points at that stage. Connolly came back with a score, also Keane Lynch.

0: for Limerick, but overall the steam has well and truly gone out of this game, and people in various parts of the stadium making for the exit. 5-17 Limerick, 21 points Tipperary.
1: Well, who would have thought it in such a tightly contested championship that the crowds would be heading for home in both venues with some time still to play in the games. But there's no change here in Cork. It's still Cork 126, Clare 12 points. And to remind you that it is very much now certain that Cork and Limerick will be meeting in the Munster final this day, 2 weeks' time, back here in Parkyqueefer. Hopefully we'll have just as nice a day weather-wise. As Alan Connolly from halfway with a free, he's given it a fairly powerful drive towards the post, but it is not between the uprights, and it's gone to the right and wide.
2: First one he's missed. I think he's taken 8 frees. He scored 7 of them. It was a good bit out. I suppose it's gas with some free takers. They're so accurate inside 50 yards. Once they come outside that area, they lose that bit of accuracy. So I'd say Tim O'Mahony would have hit that if he was still on the field, Parik.
1: 10 minutes left to play. It's Cork 1 goal, 26 points. Clare 12 points.
3: Thanks, as well. It is heading for the hour mark in the Premier League game. So let's go to the Tottenham Stadium to Ryan Bramlow.
4: Tottenham Hotspur 1, Everton 0, and Spurs are less than 45 minutes from safety. Deflated all season with relegation, but Roberto De Zerbi's side have been switched on from the first moment here. The most telling contribution undoubtedly from João Paulinho, whose poachers finished 3 minutes out from the break, has given them an even bigger buffer than at the start of the day. And it takes an almighty turnaround across London to see Spurs condemned to the Championship tonight. Tottenham Hotspur 1, Everton 0.
3: Great stuff. Thanks for that. So, Pat, are you expecting an almighty turnaround, or is it done and dusted? Yeah,
5: not looking at West Ham. Well, they've come into a little bit more now. With first half, you know, they were under a fair bit of pressure from Leeds, and I suppose they're at the stage and they have to throw the kitchen sink. And there's no point to, you know, if Spurs were to drop points and they didn't do their own work, they'd be devastated. So they're having a bit more of a go now. The game's a bit more open.
6: But no mad urgency either.
5: No, it's not. You're looking at it as you're thinking, possibly you're going to be relegated here. Come on, a bit more to it.
3: Whimper it, isn't there? Yeah.
5: Yeah, the goal has probably deflated them as well, I'd imagine, at Tottenham. Yeah. Like I said, that if it was a goal at either venue, that would have a negative effect or a knock-on effect at the other one. Yeah. And that's what's happened so far with West Ham. Yeah.
7: Well, I think they desperately need to get Jarrod Bowen into the game. He's been really quiet today. And the last 12 goals West Ham have scored, he's assisted 8 of them. So he's the man for West Ham. And if he's not really in the game, West Ham aren't really given too much going forward, but they just had half a chance there with Tati, but yeah, he was left wanting. This is more 50-50 than it was in the first half. West Ham have responded a little bit, but they will know. They'd have checked their phones at half time. They'd have had whispers in their ear that Spurs are ahead, but you've got to do your job first, and if they do that, maybe everything can do them a favour.
6: They're getting into it a bit more, but obviously they need Everton to get a goal at Tottenham. That's crucial.
3: What would the likes of Jarrod Bowen do if West Ham are relegated?
7: If West Ham are relegated, I think he's definitely going to have to go. I think
6: the club might make that decision, Keith, mightn't they?
7: Yeah, I think financially it would benefit everybody. There'll be a few, yeah. I think Somerville's a very good player. There's one or two that, you know, the Premier League clubs might fancy. But look, I think I'd love to be a fly on the wall when he goes home and tells Danny Dyer that he's about to leave West Ham.
5: might go home if they get relegated.
7: But look, the fact that he hasn't even made the England World Cup squad, I'm sure that's in the back of his mind, and he's probably an easier option because he's at West Ham and they're lower down the league, threatened with relegation. So possibly he might have been thinking about moving on anyway. If they get relegated, I'm sure he will want to move on.
6: He could always go to the caravan park if things get better.
3: Reality TV star.
6: Let's go back to Clare. Shane and Porrick watching Clare against Cork. Porrick, you've discussed it there. It's hard to believe Clare is so flat after the win over Tip.
1: Yeah, and I suppose it would ask questions maybe about where Tip were, and maybe that Clare looked a little better than they were on that particular night. They haven't continued that form today. The score is 127 to Cork, Clare 12 points, but it appears that all the drama today happened in the Leinster Hurling Championship, and that Munster really hasn't delivered the edge of the seat excitement we were hoping for. Tommy O'Connell on the ball now for Cork. Down to the corner it comes to William Buckley. We've 7 minutes of normal time remaining in the match. The hand pass comes across to Mark Coleman. Coleman giving it to Dermot Healy. Healy back to Tommy O'Connell. Tommy's bottled up by all the Clare defenders. The ball flighted in towards the goalpost there, and it's been called back by the referee. And Des was asking the question there about Clare's flat display.
2: I just think that it just came a time in the game, like maybe it's probably a few minutes after half time, that I think Clare

0: there, even the management made me realise, look, we're still true, we're not going to win this game. To start bringing on lads or changing lads around, Cork do the same thing. So I think the mindset is, look, we're true anyway, we're not getting to a Munster final. So they're just seeing out the game. Sean Rins, after getting the yellow card there, all the Clare half back line got booked, and like, you know, it was just kind of frustration, I think, from the way the game was going, Pádraig, more so than anything else. To be fair, Tim O'Ryan's had a great game, or a fine game for me, like 3 points from play, but I just stress that, like, the whole Clare forward unit, all their starting forwards, three of them had been taken off, but you only got 1 point from play, like, in the whole game, like, while they were all on the field, like, you know. And like, compare that to Tip last week, but I think you said it there, that's maybe more of a reflection of how flat Tip were, how poor Tip were on the night. Probably one of the worst displays we've seen from Tip in a long time, and I was involved in a few of them myself, but you know, that was maybe more a reflection of where Tip at, rather than maybe were Clare that good. But still, at the same time, Clare are in an All-Ireland Championship, they'll have a couple of weeks rest now, get the team going. But Cork are looking pretty awesome. Alan Connolly has the audacity then to go for a goal, and they're up by 18 points, and he's about 20-25 yards out, so that'll tell you where that guy's head is at. He's 10 points on the board so far today.
1: The ball cleared out by Dermot Ryan. Tommy O'Connell has come off the Cork team, some sort of perhaps a wrist issue, maybe a thumb, that general area is what is causing the concern for him, although you think he's coming back in. Whatever they've done, they've got him back motoring again. 5 minutes left to go, 1:27 to Cork, 12 points to Clare.
2: Thanks for that. Well, let's head now to the London Stadium, West Ham and Leeds. Have we anything to cheer about here back in the stadium, Guy?
3: No, we should have done, but it's West Ham 0, Leeds 0, because West Ham had a golden opportunity. Callum Wilson, on as a half-time substitute, rolled the ball into the path of Tati Castellanos. If he'd shot first time, he had to score. One touch, two touch, and by the time he'd tried the third, he'd been tackled and the moment had gone. Somerville then raced into the penalty area. There was chaos. The ball broke to Castellanos again, and he blazed over from a narrow angle. And then there was a two-on-two. Castellanos and Somerville again. The Castellanos overhit his pass, and Somerville really couldn't make anything much of it. So the crowd, of which is considerably smaller, I think a lot of people decided after Spurs took the lead to enjoy the sunshine this afternoon and leave the ground. Well, the few that are remaining are getting frustrated, but it is still 0-0.
4: Okay, well, a lot of frustration elsewhere. Let me give you the scores. It's West Ham 0, Leeds 0, Tottenham 1, Everton 0, Sunderland 2, Chelsea 1, Nottingham Forest 1, Bournemouth 1, Manchester City 1, is it Aston Villa 2 now? Aston Villa 2, Villa winning at Manchester City. They've been drinking for 3 days. It's Liverpool and Brentford. Liverpool scored, but is that allowed? I'm just looking. As it stands, Liverpool 1, Brentford 0, being reviewed, but Liverpool ahead against Brentford.
2: Mo Salah assist, by the way, so he's trying.
4: Of course he is. Fulham 1, Newcastle 0, Palace 0, Arsenal the champions 2, Burnley 1, Wolves 1, Brighton 0, Manchester United 3.
2: And Des, Brentford have just scored.
4: Wow. But that won't get them Europe. Keith, I'm looking at the table here. Villa are ahead of Liverpool, so Villa are in fourth place, Liverpool fifth. So Bournemouth in sixth and Sunderland in seventh would be going for Europa League places, Pat, isn't that right?
5: Brighton for the Conference League at the moment.
4: Brighton for the Conference League.
5: Chelsea outside of Europe altogether.
6: As it stands, Brentford are missing out on goal difference.
5: Yeah.
6: It's a real sucker punch for Keith Andrews if they can somehow get their noses in front. I mean,
2: so they need another goal now.
6: What a story that would be.
4: Yeah. Oh, that's but Chelsea not
5: they
4: to
5: would
4: be
5: jump
4: in
5: Chelsea
4: Europe.
5: And Brighton if Brentford score. Yeah, they go ahead.
2: And
5: in
2: Chelsea, after all the players, long contracts and managers they've had.
4: Yeah, yeah. No European football. That's costing them millions.
6: Yeah, Xabi Alonso, I assume, is in the stands having a look at his team that he'll be getting a hold of next season. But look, I think Chelsea are all over the place. I think the model, the way they run the club off field is just absolute chaos. The 5, 6, 7 year deals, Enzo Fernandez coming out and saying stuff, Kou Correa saying the last manager shouldn't have been sacked. They're just a mad, mad club that are capable of beating anybody, but lack consistency, lack backbone, and lack a real good structure off the pitch.
5: It's interesting to see Sunderland, would they be one of the first clubs to get to Europe from being promoted from the Championship? Yeah. That's some season for them. If they can end up in Europe, it's some finish to the season.
4: Unreal, but what would happen the following season? You had the second season syndrome.
5: Yeah, well,
4: that,
5: and myself and Keith were just talking about that. The likes of Bournemouth and Brentford, Sunderland, is Europe a bit of a hindrance for them?
4: Do you remember Burnley got into Europe and they were really struggling because they hadn't got the depth? We're going back to hurling. Limerick are cruising against Tipperary. latest score.

0: Limerick 5-18, Tipperary 21 points. I wonder going to Shane McGrath in Páirc Uí Chaoimh with Pádraig. Shane, it's such a flat season for Tipperary as well.
1: Oh, very bad days, very bad. I tell you.

0: Because, you know, when they knew the game was gone away from Clare, you know, they just wanted to finish out the game and see it through without any injuries or lads getting a straight red and being out for an All-Ireland quarter-final. So that's what it was. It was just everyone knew, really, before there was any ball pucked today, Marie, that who was going to be in the All-Ireland Championship. We all knew that. It was just a matter of who would be in the Munster final. I think Clare gave everything, that gave a massive performance last week, brought massive intensity, and they just couldn't get up to that pitch again today, Marie and Des, in my opinion, that, you know, they just didn't get anywhere near the performances that they got last week. Cork were really up for it, full house. When I have to know, when Cork play matches, are other people allowed to buy tickets for the matches, or is it just Cork? Because both terraces are completely red here at the moment. Like, so
1: it's incredible.
0: Limerick and Cork here in a couple of weeks is going to be some humdinger now in the Munster final, so it is.
1: But we noticed here, though,
2: it'll be the 50th year.
1: Go on, Parik, sorry.
2: So I was just saying, Des, it'll be the 5th time that they've met this year. They met in the pre-season competition. Yeah. They met twice in the league, and they've already met once in the championship. So they'll be fed up with the sight of each other.
1: And they could meet again.
3: Yeah, exactly. And Shane, just on Clare, there's so many questions about their defence heading into this game and the fact that they are leaky at the back at times. Was it the same again today?
0: But geez, Marie, there was no pressure out the field at all. Like, as I said, you could be the best defender of all time today, and there's no way you could have defended what was going on, because it's the amount of time and space they got out the ball, out the field, to work it out from the backs. And it was literally every time, it was almost one bounce inside the 45 into the hand. Like, Usain Bolt wouldn't have got out in front of him today, because it was just the pitch down here as well, lads, is absolutely immaculate. Do you know, like, and lads in studio, like, it's so nice. You can see people's footprints after they're running on it and stuff like that. So it was so hard to be a Clare defender today. And if I was Brian Lohan, or if I was a Clare defender standing up in a team meeting there during the week, I'd be saying to the Clare forwards and midfielders, what were you doing to help us? Like, yeah. Why, like, where was the pressure? Like, how were they getting so much time in the ball? They're the questions they need to be asking before they play an All-Ireland quarter final. But I think coming knockout stuff now, lads, you're going to see a completely different Clare.
1: Well,
0: I think today was just a matter of getting through it, to be honest.
1: Yeah, I want to come back to you on that, because the third place Porrick is a different setup now, and third place teams will play the provincial runners up, and we kind of know who that'll be now. We'll come back to you in one second. West Ham have scored against Leeds, have they?
4: Yeah, they have. Corner kick, great ball into the box, and Pate, the back post with a header, brilliant header past the goalkeeper, a bit pushing and shoving, but he gets up above everybody and just guides it into the middle of the goal, nearly past the keeper.
1: They haven't put it up in the scoreboard. No, that's why I asked.
4: I don't think there's anything that can rule this out, but it looks as it's.
1: I wonder, have they heard at Tottenham yet about the goal? Ryan Bramelow, has the atmosphere changed at Tottenham?
5: Yeah, it's a flicker of dread here. You can see faces down on palms, looking at screens in hand. Tottenham Hotspur 1, Everton 0. And as the clock ticks down, every second leans in Tottenham's favour. But it only takes a moment. The lead on the final day through João Paulinho, who turned home the 18th corner in the Premier League for Spurs, as Roberto De Zerbi's men hunt for their first home win since December. Everton really barely able to lay a glove on the hosts. A flicker of a chance in the first half from Tierno Barry, who glanced across the 6-yard area, but they've been too close up top without Beto. They've made a handful of changes from the bench, and they're now applying pressure from this long throw. As it stands, this scoreline would keep Spurs safe with a buffer, but it can change in a flash. Tottenham 1, Everton 0.
1: Wow, so if Everton get a goal, then it's... Actually, it's still
6: Tottenham.
1: Oh, lads, I'm starting to get a bit of hope there. 63
3: we
1: minutes.
3: We warned
1: gone
3: you about that all day, Des.
1: Well, I was just wondering how it would work out. I'm going back to Páirc Caoimh, to Shane and Páirc, because Páirc, we don't have the Tailteann Cup finalists, the Joe McDonagh finalists involved now. So Clare will be in third place, and they'll play the runners up from the Leinster final, either Dublin or Galway, in one quarter final, correct?
2: That's right, and then Offaly will play the Munster runners up in the other quarter-final, because the preliminary quarter-finals, as you say, involving the Joe McDonagh finals, they've been scrapped because they were pretty one-sided games.
1: Clare might feel that's not the worst fate.
0: I think Clare would be happy enough with that. The other side of it is, Des, you could now, and with all due respect to all the Offaly people, you could be worried what could happen in that quarter final. You know, Offaly, it's been a brilliant year for them, but to play Limerick or Cork in an All Ireland quarter final, and it's neutral venues, I think it is, for the quarter final as well. So you're probably most likely be looking at Simple Stadium, maybe even Port Leash for that one night. But you could be kind of worried about what could potentially happen after what's been a great year so far from Des, really. Like,
2: yeah. Just just waiting for the final whistle. 130 to 113 is the score. Shane Meehan got a consolation score for Clare. But I think when you sum it all up, you could say

0: But there really are only two serious All-Ireland contenders at this stage. Could you make a case for any of those three teams coming through from the Leinster side to be All-Ireland champions? Could you make a case for Clare based on today's performance? I think we're safe in saying it's a two-horse race.
1: Yep, I'd agree totally with that, Fáil. I think based on performances and everything.
2: Yeah, Fáil goes racing. You've seen what happens in those before, but we'll come back to you for confirmation of the full-time score. Guy Swindles, what do you think?
3: I think, that's a tough question. Come on, Everton, I think is all I can say in the real world. But West Ham have finally taken the lead, and Tati Castellanos, who had missed several wonderful opportunities, has got on the end of a corner at the far post and put the ball in the back of the net. And that has lifted the crowd here. And, it would be interesting, wouldn't it, if Everton could get an equaliser and just put a bit of pressure on. But as it is, West Ham are doing all they can do, and that's try and win this football match. They're leading lead by a goal to them.
4: Thanks for that, Roy. Well, it's going to be an interesting 20 minutes in those two games. Arsenal, though, Keith, have 2-0 lead over Crystal Palace, so they will be crowned champions, as we know, but they're doing it in style as well.
5: Yeah, they are. It's obviously a London derby, so it's great to see Arsenal get their noses in front in that one. I think the most impressive thing from an Arsenal point of view, and possibly the most important, is the fact that Saka, Rice, Gyökeres, Gabriel, Eze and Havertz are all on the bench ahead of the Champions League final next week. Young Max Delman just turned 16 years of age. I think he's the youngest ever starter now in the Premier League, which is unbelievable, and there's huge things thought about his future. So great to see Arsenal 2-0 up, but even better that there's absolutely no jeopardy in it whatsoever.
4: You can sit back and enjoy it. Did you enjoy the season?
5: I did enjoy it, yeah. You know, the bottler tag was something I was very fearful of when the Manchester City fan took the Arsenal tears out and was drinking them. That narrative was getting fed into when I thought, oh, here we go. And to be honest, when Manchester City did just nip ahead, I thought, that's it, we're not coming back. But I thought Arsenal reacted really, really well, and yeah, it's nice to have my feet up here and just looking at West Ham's. Dez is the nervous one across the room instead of me.
4: Dez's despair, we could call it, actually, this afternoon. Aston Villa 2-1 up against Manchester City. So unless things change, Man City going out, or Pep Guardiola going out in a loss?
6: Yeah, they'd be disappointed with that. I suppose that the home support as well, I'd imagine they wanted to give him a good send-off today. They've opened that new part of their stand as well, haven't they? So I think it's the biggest crowd ever. In the Etihad, so that'll be disappointing. But what a season Villa have had. Like Stez says, they've probably been celebrating for 3 or 4 days now, and they can go up to City and go and get 3 points up there. It'd be somewhere for, like I said, he's done some job, the manager, this year again. He's been unbelievable. And
2: would a bigger club ever go for him? I mean, he went to Arsenal and it didn't really work for him at Arsenal.
5: I'd love to see him have another crack at it. I think he deserves it. I think, I know the Arsenal thing, but you know, he became a little bit of a meme, Des, when he would say good morning and good afternoon, and that's a fella who speaks English as a second language, is trying his best. I thought he had a really harsh deal with a bang average Arsenal squad. I thought he did absolutely fine, and look, he's really, really good. He wins European competitions. I'd love to see him get another crack at it. I think he deserves it.
6: The only thing is, like, Villa are a massive club.
5: Yeah.
6: You know, they're a big club. They're punching out. They're in the top 4 or 5. You know, they could kick on. Like,
2: I read they're going to give him money.
6: I think that's the question. Do they give him now money to go? If they're in the Champions League, they won a European trophy, you've got to trust them and back the manager and say, right, we're going to have a go at this. Because they are a massive club with a big support, and they've proven that. You know, so it is a big club to manage. You know, how many bigger is he going to get, a Liverpool or a Manchester United job or an Arsenal at the moment? Probably not. So he's in a good position, and they love him there. His record in European football is incredible.
4: Yeah. With Pep now out of the picture, does it kind of open the doors for everybody else now to say, right, well, there's more of a chance of a Villa coming along and getting a chance to win?
6: Yeah, it's interesting this year, because you look at the league and, you know, Arsenal being worthy champions, but you look at City probably weren't as good as they've been. Liverpool weren't as good as they've been. Manchester United coming back a little bit. So it'll be interesting to see what the makeup of the Premier League. Can the teams like Brighton, Brentford, Bournemouth continue to do what they're doing as well? Can the Aston Villa stay in that scenario? And then obviously you're looking at, you'd imagine Spurs, if they do stay up, shouldn't be in this situation again. They're another big club that will want to be challenging at the other end of the table. But the last 2 seasons at the Premier League level have been shocking. And that's another club that, when we talk about the captain today, it shows where they are. So there's a lot of work to be done at the likes of Tottenham. There's a lot of work to be done at Chelsea. But then when you look at the Brentfords, Bournemouth, Brighton, the stability they have for such small clubs compared to these bigger

0: clubs who are really struggling. West Ham in the same boat as well. West Ham, a big club, massive stadium, and potentially are looking at the moment are going to get relegated, which is a huge blow.
1: Okay, let's get the full-time scores from the Munster hurling games. We'll start with confirmation from Páirc Uíochmhuibh. Páirc.
2: It says the final score, 1-30 points to Cork, 1-14 points to Clare. So a 16-point victory for Cork. They even had the luxury of taking off their goal scorer, Brian Hayes, subbing him off well before the finish of the game. Shane Meehan with a consolation score for the banner. Shane Barrett was named man of the match. 42,269 of an attendance here. And there was quite a bit of booing amongst the spectators who were left in the stadium by the end of the game, because the security personnel here have assembled green netting and are holding it up shoulder high in front of both stands to prevent spectators from getting onto the pitch. It's not a good look, Shane.
3: I tell you what it's like. We're big fans of the deadliest catch programme in our house, and that's what it's like. It's like a big huge net for catching fish out in the middle of the Atlantic, and they were not happy when it went up here, lads. That's the biggest boo that went up for the day here, I can tell you that.
2: Yes, we wonder, will the netting reappear for the Munster final here in 2 weeks' time? Cork have booked their place, defeating Clare by 130-114.
1: In fairness, they're trying to mind the pitch. Is that a defence? No, Shane?
3: They probably are, but come here, Des. They're not going to do much harm to it here today, no. The condition that it's in, unless they come in and start with digging it up for spuds or something like that. So I think the pitch will be fine, yeah.
4: But all those big pitches like Páirc Uíochmhuibh, Croke Park, the Aviva, you're not allowed to even put a toe on them. Or you get...
1: Yeah, I know, but as the lads are saying, it's kind of the spirit of... celebration. Tradition. Yes, tradition.
4: Well, we've seen a good few of them today. Yeah. Pitch invasions.
1: Yeah, in Leinster.
4: Yeah. Right, let's head to the Gaelic grounds and check in with Martin Kiley to get confirmation on how that Limerick tip game finished. Martin.
5: Well, there's no problem with green knitting here, I can tell you. The entire pitch for one of the Limerick supporters are out there. No problem coming onto the field because their team have won 5 goals, 27 points to 25 points for Tipperary. This was a powerful performance by Limerick. They certainly meant business from the very minute that the whistle was sounded. Aaron Gillan with a goal after 15 seconds. Aidan O'Connor after 7 minutes. And they had three in the second half. And that certainly told the story. In fairness to Tipperary, they stemmed the tide as long as they could. But the green tide was flowing. And it's incidentally, this is the second time only ever that a team will have appeared in a Munster final 8 consecutive years in a row. The last team to do it was in 1917-22, I think. That was Limerick. And now John Kiley's men will walk in the history of those that have laid the ground before for them. They're in the Munster finals. They play Cork. The sound of music is alive and well here in Limerick, I can tell you. It's Limerick 527, Tipperary 25 points.
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4: It might be on. West Ham have scored again. Keith?
5: Yeah, look, I think...
4: Come on, up it a bit. Come on.
6: Keith, you have to be on message here.
4: Yeah,
5: West Ham have done their job, but we're looking at Everton now. Everton don't just need the one, they need the two, and we're coming into the last 10 minutes, and they've got an XG in the second half days of 0.06. So it's going to take a hell of a turnaround, but at least West Ham can say they've done their job.
7: That's your hope there.
4: They haven't really done their job. I mean,
7: it's like you don't get relegated in the last day of the season. Is their home form has been dreadful as well.
4: Big stadiums, huh?
7: I can't admit, well, again, you look at the clubs like West Ham moving out of Upton Park has had a real negative effect on the club, hasn't massively, you know, both on and off the pitch. So,
6: and I think it comes into even more focus when you look at Everton and Hill Dickinson and the fact that it is working out for them in terms of the atmosphere.
4: But commercially it was good for West Ham, as in 60,000 seats.
7: It's not a football stadium there, so that's the problem, isn't it? It's an electric stadium. I mean, Spurs obviously have built a new stadium as well, and they've had issues playing there, even though it's right beside the old Wyhart Lane. But it's West Ham has been an absolute disaster since they've moved out of Upton Park.
4: Whichever of them were getting relegated, it's putting a 60,000 all seater stadium in the Championship.
7: Yeah, and it's interesting because they're talking about, you know, City now adding another 7,000 seats to get their capacity up to 60, Liverpool up over 60, Manchester United looking to build a new stadium, and you're trying to keep up with these bigger clubs as such. But you know, it's sometimes, you know, like the likes of West Ham was so hard to go there, and it was probably difficult to develop. So that's why they're trying to keep up with, you know, the pressures of the other big London clubs to be able to stay, you know, competing for players, and it hasn't worked out for them. It's been really poor.
6: Okay, let's go to the Tottenham Stadium now, just to see how Spurs and Everton have reacted to that second West Ham goal. Ryan Bromelow.
8: Tottenham Hotspur 1, Everton 0. The news of West Ham's second has filtered through into North London, as Tottenham need to guard against complacency here. They've become a little slack in recent moments. Bentancur, the latest, with a blind flick round the corner in the middle of the park, and possession was returned to Everton. The result, as things stand, is enough to keep them safe. That, the gift of João Paulinho's goal 3 minutes out from the break in the first half. But the tension is becoming palpable now. Roberto De Zerbi prowling the technical area and using the water break as an emergency strategy session. The hope for West Ham and Everton, I think Dez is via set pieces. James Garner's delicious ball arrows into the far post, flapped up by Kinski, but he got enough contact on it to shuffle it clear. They remain safe as things stand, but one passage of play can flip this entire story. Tottenham Hotspur 1, Everton 0. 78 minutes gone.
4: Thanks, Ryan. I wonder how the mood is at West Ham, even though they've got the second goal. Guy Swindles can tell us.
9: It's picked up. There's a kind of feeling that we're going down, but at least we've won the last game, and at least our hero Jarrod Bowen finished in fine style, because even if he does leave the club, if West Ham are relegated, and there's every reason to believe that he will, he has finished off in style. Brilliant ball by another player who might well be going in the summer if West Ham get relegated. Fernandez, brilliant pass through to Bowen on the right hand side, still had loads to do, but cut inside and then clipped a brilliant finish into the far corner to make it West Ham 2 Leeds 0 and sign off possibly his West Ham career in just the right style. So yes, there's a sort of morbid, we're probably going down, but at least we won 2-0.
4: Guy, if he was to leave, and people looking at the finance of West Ham reckon he will have to leave, where what level of club would he end up at?
9: It's really interesting because we've heard that the likes of Liverpool are interested. Manchester United have even been mentioned in the same breath for Jared Bowen. It would be interesting.

0: Interesting also to see how he got on at one of those very big clubs, because he's been a big fish in a fairly small pond at West Ham and has been absolutely brilliant. But just how he'd get on at a big club, I don't know. It might be that a sort of medium big club would suit him best, a Villa or Villa. Somewhere around that line. Are they very big? I don't know anymore with Villa. They could be very big.
1: It could be very big. We were just talking about it. Yeah, all right. Thanks for that, Guy. Spurs saw the penalty. Someone dived, did they?
2: Somebody dived, yeah. Michael Oliver wasn't having it at all. I think it was Papasar. Drove into the box. It was a lovely run from the right wing. He drives into the 18-yard box and leaves two Everton players for dead. I think it's Urubumu who sticks out a little bit of a lazy leg, but there's no contact from what I can see. And spot on. It's a definite dive. Well done, Michael Oliver.
1: Docked him 3 points, I'd say.
3: Pat, if Jarrod Bowen ended up going to a big club or a semi-big club, how do you think he'd do?
4: I think he'd do well. He's a fabulous footballer. He's got a knack of scoring goals as well, which is, you know, is a big, big knack. It's an interesting one with him, because you think... You wouldn't think he'd go to any of the other London clubs. I think he'll want to go away from West Ham or from that London area. Someone on the continent might take him as well, but he'd be a good addition to whoever gets him. He's a fabulous footballer. I think he's a little bit hard done by as well in relation to the England squad. But he's got to go now. He has to go and play. He has to go and play at a higher level and test himself. At a bigger club.
1: Yeah, was I telling you I heard a Michael Owen podcast? Not many people can say that. But he was saying he was doing it for a TV. He had various strikers, current strikers, doing shooting sessions. He said, without question, Bowen had the best touch and the best skill. Without question. It was very interesting to hear that.
4: Yeah, he's a very good footballer. He's a very good finisher as well. Like I said, I think you'll have the big clubs that, as was mentioned there, maybe the Liverpools or Manchester United. I don't see that being an issue. I think it'd be interesting to see if one of the bigger London clubs come in. Is he swayed to go there? But because it's a big move as well, isn't he? He's going to have to move if he's going north or he's going forward. Where Family London club. Probably be a better move from. But I think he might find it difficult. Then I think he, like someone like Tottenham, be a brilliant signing for. But I don't see him going across.
2: I think there's a lot of teams looking to strengthen their squads. When you look at Sunderland, we'll have Europa League. Bournemouth will have Europa League. Villa Champions League. Manchester United Champions League football. There's a lot of teams there that need to buffer out their squads. And I'm not saying Jarrod Bowen is a squad player by any stretch of the imagination. But if you're on the bench at United and you've got a Champions League campaign and everything else that comes with it, I wouldn't be surprised if we've seen him at the top end of the Premier League.
4: It'd be interesting to see if he didn't want to go. Is what you know the situation, because you're looking at a situation where he might be happy where he's living in London, and you know that's his club, you know. So it'll be very interesting if he makes that decision himself to say I'm going to give it a go with a year in the Championship and try to get West Ham back up.
1: I'm just thinking, if the West Ham fans heard he was joining Sunderland, they'd weep. We're back after these.
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3: Well, Liverpool and Brentford is heading for full-time. 1-1 there. We saw Mo Salah getting clapped off in the camera. Cut to Arne Slot, who did give him a round of applause. But
4: of course
3: probably
4: he
3: tell
4: did.
3: It was a little bit strange.
4: It's not true. I know. But you have to deal with that, don't you, as a manager? Amongst all the other crappy things you have to deal with.
5: Yeah, absolutely. I think Slot's handled it well. I think he's come out with good, like, from his point of view. He hasn't got involved in that petty stuff that Salah's been involved in. So, but look, like we said earlier, he probably does deserve that, you know, send-off today for what he's done at Liverpool. But I think the way he's handled it over the last few months has been really poor.
4: Indeed. Well, we're going to go cycling now because... sorry, what's happened?
6: Oh, Everton nearly scored. Kinski with a good save. I think Crystal Palace have just gone back to 2-2 as well.
3: With Arsenal?
6: Yeah, couple of goals in a couple of minutes.
4: Well, look, the cycling news I want to bring is that Liam Flanagan claimed victory on the fifth and final stage of Ross Tolchin, winning the bunch sprint from Tom Armstrong and Matteo Sigala after the 142 kilometres of racing from Carlow to Dunboyne. Irishman Con McDunphy, who was wearing the race leader's yellow jersey, finished safely in the peloton and as a result is the winner of this year's Ross Tolchin. So well done to Con McDunphy. Let's hear from him now.
7: I've come here so many times and I've crashed and I've had things go wrong and we had a really special team here. John, DS, Lewis, mechanic, Sean, Claire helping out, and the guys, Cian, Liam, Adam, Matthew. Without them, all those people, it wouldn't have been possible. It's just, just a bit, I'm a bit of a loss for words, to be honest.
8: So I know that you grew up around here and you started cycling just around here. Could you tell us a little bit about how it feels to take this jersey on your home roads?
7: Even yesterday, coming through the Wicklow Mountains, I'm there every second day, you know. I knew when the attacks happened, it's always too early, or it's too late. I knew what was going to happen. I had my plan, we had our plan, we executed it. And today was just all about saving the jersey. Not saving the jersey, but keeping the jersey. And we did that. And look, I said on an interview during the week, I knew every pebble on the road to Dunboyne, and it's not an exaggeration. I actually do. So, it's brilliant.
3: Now, Keith, are we going to get some drama in the last few minutes of this Everton Spurs game? It's getting a bit tetchy.
6: It is getting tetchy. Spurs are on the edge of their own 18-yard box, just defending ball after ball coming in. They will know that, you know, one goal doesn't change anything. They'll still be safe. Everton need the two. It'll all be about what the added time is, but Everton are in the ascendancy.
4: Yeah,
5: I think you'll see a lot of this sports players down and trying to kill the game now at this stage. And like he says, they know what they have.
4: All right, then. Well, look at it. It looks like West Ham are gone now, despite all the Everton aren't going to get two goals in 2 minutes and at a time. So West Ham is the championship. Yeah,
3: defeat.
4: Yeah, in a sporting way. But it's a disaster for them, financial disaster for West Ham. It's a big stadium. West Ham apparently sell a lot of tickets, visitors to London. Mm. You can get tickets for West Ham, you can't get for any other Premier League game. There won't be the same demand.
5: Yeah, you would imagine they will lose that revenue as well.
3: And the price will go down.
5: Yeah.
3: They won't be as expensive.
4: No, there won't be. So look, let's finish with the results of the day because it's been very busy. The GA scores, first of all, and we'll give you the Premier League latest scores because it's just coming into added time. The Leinster Senior Hurling Championship, Dublin 126, Kilkenny 22 points. Offaly 129, Kildare 15 points. Galway 231, Wexford 320. It means Dublin play Galway in the Leinster final. Offaly in third place through the All-Ireland Series. Kilkenny are out. In Munster Hurling, Cork 130, Clare 114, Limerick 527, Tipperary 25 points, Cork and Limerick in the Munster final, Clare in third place. In Joe McDonagh Cup this afternoon, Antrim beat Carlow, Down beat Westmead, and Laois beat London. Laois will play Carlow in the final next month. Nicky Rackard Cup semi-final, New York 418, Mayo 118.

0: 18. In the All-Ireland Football Championship, Roscommon 218, Tyrone 316, a 1-point win for Tyrone in that. In the Tailteann Cup, Fermanagh 220, Wexford 213, Antrim 412, Tip 212, Sligo 29 points, Waterford 312. And in ladies football, two provincial finals, Kerry 29, Waterford 111, third Munster title in a row for Kerry, and Armagh 213, Tyrone 115, Armagh 3 in a row Ulster champions.
1: And the latest in the Premier League scores, so all heading for full time, but not quite there yet. Manchester United are leading Brighton by 3-0, 1-1 between Wolves and Burnley. Champions Crystal Arsenal 2-1 up against Crystal Palace. Fulham 2, Newcastle 0, Liverpool and Brentford 1-1, Villa beating Man City by 2-1, still ongoing there as well. 1-1 between Forest and Bournemouth, 2-1 for Sunderland against Chelsea. Spurs 1, Everton 0, and West Ham and Leeds, it's full time. West Ham 3, Leeds 0.
0: There you go. Well, look, thanks to all our team today, our sports news editor Kevin McKenna, our broadcast coordinator Gerald Holland, thanks to Pat Fennell and Keith Tracy in studio, our sound engineers Niall McMonigal, Tommy O'Sullivan, Harry Brooklis and Fergal Maguire, hugely helpful today. And thanks to our producers, Andrew O'Connor and Ronan Lawler. Marie and I will be back next weekend. See you then. Bye-bye.
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4: Is even liam no hurn to cogger maltach machus, fuckiller nos, shine and li, agus kigera ictacht. 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
5: On Cadunas Telefisha, Bill Nach Danin Shalat, Atasha Fosla Hiok, Shine and Li, Fide Chance, or TV License.ie, Nun Ene Figure Fisht, or Realtus Nahiran.
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0: time. First, though, it's over to James Healy in the RTE newsroom.
1: Thanks, Trevor, and a very good evening from the newsroom. With the final count underway in the Galway West by-election, Independent Ireland's Noel Thomas is marginally ahead, but Fine Gael is confident that its candidate Sean Kine will overtake him to take the seat. After the 10th count, which was announced within the past half hour, Noel Thomas is now less than 300 votes ahead. Here's our political correspondent, Barry Lenehan.
2: A gripping count is at its end game in Galway, with Independent Ireland's Noel Thomas now just 277 votes ahead of Fine Gael's Sean Kine. Mr. Kine has eaten into Mr. Thomas's lead all day, with just the votes of the Labour Party's Helen Ogbu now left to distribute. Fine Gael remains confident its candidate will now overtake Mr. Thomas. Taoiseach to Simon Harris saying the vote his party received at Galway and Dublin represents a mandate to do more and do better. Independent Ireland leader Michael Collins remaining upbeat, saying people are jumping out of their skin to run for his party. Social Democrats leader Holly Kearns happy too, saying yesterday's results were monumental for her party after Daniel Ennis took the seat in Dublin Central. Sinn Féin's Louise O'Reilly insists party leader Mary Lou MacDonald is going nowhere despite this double defeat, while Fianna Fáil Minister Timmy Dooley also looking at the positives, even though his party failed to get into contention.
1: Russia has launched a large-scale attack on Kyiv and other Ukrainian cities, leaving at least four people dead and 80 others injured. It comes after the Russian President Vladimir Putin vowed retaliation for a deadly Ukrainian drone attack in Russian-occupied Luhansk on Friday. Here's Kate Varley of our foreign staff.
3: This was one of Russia's heaviest bombardments of the Ukrainian capital, Kyiv, since the start of the four-year war. Ukraine detected 90 incoming missiles and 600 drones, while the powerful hypersonic Oreshnik ballistic missile, which travels at 10 times the speed of sound, was also deployed. Among the sites hit were dozens of residential buildings and several schools. In an assault later described by Ukraine's President Volodymyr Zelensky as genuinely deranged. It comes after Vladimir Putin threatened retaliation for deadly strikes in Russian-occupied eastern Ukraine on Friday. Moscow said that assault hit a college dormitory, while Ukraine maintains it targeted a drone facility.
1: The United States and Iran have signalled that they are close to reaching an initial peace deal, though the details remain unclear this evening. President Trump said an agreement had been largely negotiated and would be announced soon, while Iranian media has been already reporting on aspects of a deal. And that's it from the newsroom for the moment.
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6: So a warm and sunny day today with a provisional max temperature of 24.9 degrees recorded in Phoenix Park. And we can expect the fine weather to continue for the next few days with temperatures possibly getting up to the high 20s in places. There has been a bit of cloud around in the northwest today, but that'll mostly clear this evening. Some patches of mist and fog will form tonight, with some coastal fog in places, but otherwise a dry and clear night ahead, with lows of 7 to 13 degrees in light winds. Tomorrow morning then, that mist and fog will clear to leave another warm and sunny day on the way, with some cloud and sea fog possible at times in the northwest. Temperatures tomorrow reaching between 22 and 27 degrees, with the warmest of these in Leinster and Munster. As always with the fine weather, do be sun smart when out and about, and take care when in or near water. And that's the latest weather forecast. Have a lovely evening.
0: You're listening to RT Radio 1. Thank you very much, Eilish Hankinson there in Met Aaron and Glasnevin. Now, you're going to hear the story of how a young man from County Down made a handshake deal with Henry Ford that changed farming forever.
7: The History Show with Miles Duncan.
8: Good evening. On this week's programme, the life of an agricultural innovator, Harry Ferguson.
9: He developed a technology that was transformational, a disruptive technology, changed world agriculture.
8: How a farmer's son from County Down became a global industrial pioneer. Plus, the spacecraft sent to study Halley's Comet.
10: There was a hope that by studying what the comet was made of, they could find out what the solar system was made of.
8: We'll hear from astrophysicist

0: Susan McKenna-Lawler, who worked on the European Space Agency's Giotto mission in 1986. But we begin this evening with a violent incident in South Donegal in 1920. During the War of Independence, violence sometimes unfolded through small, intensely local encounters among neighbours who subsequently continued to live side by side, however happily or unhappily. We're going to hear now how one such encounter connects a rural townland in South Donegal to a much wider political story, featuring in the family history of a major political figure. Our reporter is Mark McManaman.
1: On the night of the 21st of August 1920, 14 IRA volunteers attacked the house of James Corscadden. Corscadden was a 61-year-old farmer. He was also very much a senior member of the local Carrignohorna Orange Lodge. He was also a Freemason, and he was an officer in the South Donegal Ulster Volunteer Force.
2: This is Edward Burke, assistant professor in the history of war since 1945 at University College Dublin. Dr. Burke is referring to an incident which took place in Carrignohorna, a small townland outside Ballyshannon in County Donegal at the height of the War of Independence.
1: Corscadden was targeted by the IRA because they believed that he had UVF weapons, which were of course craved by the IRA in the area, which were short of serviceable rifles and ammunition. So 14 IRA volunteers that night approached the farm. They had been tasked by the senior officer of the South Donegal IRA, Seamus Ward, to attack the farm. When they arrived, fire was opened on them by the inhabitants of the farmhouse. One volunteer John O'Donnell, later claimed that Ulster volunteers who were present, that they had planned an ambush, a counter-ambush on the IRA party. And so he described it as a stronghold of Ulster loyalism.
2: James Corscadden was targeted for an arms raid by the local IRA. The local UVF group was prepared for a counter-ambush. And in the ensuing melee, one of the IRA men, John O'Donnell from nearby Cashelard, was injured.
1: O'Donnell himself was shot. He was wounded in both legs. He was particularly grievously wounded in the right leg. He suffered a disability in his right leg for the rest of his life, and indeed he received £20 compensation under the Army Pension Act. However, he never fully recovered the use of his right leg. You know, he had to carry the injury for the rest of his life.
2: According to Edward, somewhat typically in Donegal, loyalists and Republicans went on to live amicably side by side after the truce.
1: Unusually, or perhaps in Donegal, you know, more typically than some other parts of Ireland during the revolutionary period, both John O'Donnell and James Corscadden lived adjacent to each other in adjacent farms for the rest of their lives in South Donegal. So O'Donnell was from the townland of Cashelard, and his home abutted that of the Corscadden family. So both sort of continued to live in the area, and despite this violent episode in 1920 afterwards.
2: And the man targeted that night, James Corscadden, himself went on to have a very famous great-nephew, the future British Prime Minister, Tony Blair. Blair was hugely influenced by his ancestry in Donegal. He often visited his relatives in Rosnaula and Ballyshannon. However, he maintained in his autobiography that there were lingering elements of sectarianism in his relatives.
3: An extraordinary example of the enduring nature of sectarianism was to be found in my maternal grandmother. She was a lovely woman, but was very much of her time and tribe. Later in life, she had Alzheimer's, but one day, as I visited her at her sickbed, she had a startling moment of lucidity. As I patted her hand, she suddenly grabbed mine, opened her eyes wide and said, "Whatever else you do, son, never marry a Catholic." Everything else had disappeared from her mind, but left at the bottom was the residue of sectarian aversion.
1: I think he perhaps in his autobiography, you know, he condemns the sectarianism that exists within the Protestant community in Donegal. I think that's probably, you know, over-egging it. He seems to draw upon his, when his grandmother was quite elderly and living in Scotland. She was originally called Sarah Lipset. She married George Corscadden. She lived for a very long time. She seems to have had some sectarian opinions at the end of her life, which sort of seems to have really stuck with Blair. And I think under

0: Understandably, a lot of people in Donegal believe that there has been a great tradition of Donegal liberalism among the Protestant community there, a great tolerance and a great neighbourliness. And I think there is, you know, a lot of truth in that.
1: My mother was from Donegal. Though living in the south, her family were Protestant farmers. Her father had been a Grand Master of one of the Orange Lodges. Ireland was not just in my blood, but part of my experience growing up. We had friends there we saw every year. Then in 1969, we suddenly stopped going. It was not safe, Mum decided. The troubles had begun. I kept in correspondence with the friends, and their letters told me of how the bitterness was entering the stream of public sentiment. They were Protestant, of course. They described with increasing venom the gradual deterioration of their relations with, and then their view of, their Catholic neighbours.
0: I think Blair is genuinely, you know, he says in his own autobiography, he's generally shocked by some of the poison that comes back into politics in Donegal in the early 1970s, and that he includes that among his, you know, his relatives in Donegal, that there is this kind of sharp mistrust that creeps back in. And he talks a lot about his summer holidays in Ballyshannon. He talks about his Carrignohorna, you know, loyalist background. And indeed, you know, there's no doubt that the Corscaddans, his mother's family, his grandfather was George Corscaddan. You know, they were literally built Carrignohorna, Orange Hall, with their own hands. They are, in some extent, kind of Orange royalty in South Donegal.
2: Ultimately, Edward feels that Donegal's progressive unionism helped Blair understand that compromise would always be possible between both traditions in Northern Ireland.
0: I think Blair's appreciation of a place like Donegal and its complexity, I think, does put him in good stead compared to other British prime ministers to attempt to negotiate what ultimately becomes, of course, the Good Friday Agreement. So it's an important card which Blair's certainly, you know, is willing to play when it comes to talking to the DUP, that he understands their heritage. It influences him a lot in terms of, I think, giving him an understanding of the complexity and also perhaps some of the sectarianism that had blighted even, you know, Donegal as well, which is noted for its friendliness and generally neighbourly relations, you know, almost most of the time, with sort of these exceptional moments of great tension, whether it's the early 1920s or the late 1960s, early 1970s, there are moments of great tension. I think he learns a lot from that.
3: That was Mark McMenamin reporting there. He was speaking to Edward Burke about an arms raid in South Donegal in 1920 and the unexpected way it connects to the family history of Tony Blair. I'm joined now by Robert Love, a local historian from Donegal with a special research interest in the politics of Donegal's minority community. He's a history graduate from the University of Ulster, where his BA thesis explored the origins of cross-community conflict in County Donegal. You're very welcome indeed to the History Show, Robert.
4: Thank you.
3: So start, if you would, by painting a picture for us of the religious and political dynamic in County Donegal during the revolutionary period.
4: Religion, culture and politics all hugely intermixed at that period. Basically, in Ulster, your religion was your politics. And in Donegal, there were 35,000 non-Catholics, Protestants, and they represented 22% of the population. So they were quite a big proportion. That compared with the other Ulster counties that became part of the Free State and the Irish Republic, Monaghan would have been 25%, slightly higher, and Cavan 18%. What was interesting about Donegal is that they were highly concentrated geographically. They were concentrated in the east of the county, where the land was a lot better, and really in areas there, they may have made up 70-80% of the population in quite large pockets. In south and west Donegal, they were concentrated between Killybegs, Donegal Town and Ballyshannon, just running around in the Drumlin Belt there, running around in southwest Donegal. They voted unionist. There was a first-past-the-post electoral system in Ireland at that time. It did subsequently change in the 1920s, and they didn't have the numbers to elect an MP. But they were very, very strong unionists, and there were Orange Order lodges, many in that area, possibly as many as 10 within 15 miles of Tony Blair's relatives' farm. So, you know, it was very much like maybe parts of Fermanagh and parts of Tyrone.
3: And these were people who would have signed the Solemn League and Covenant, and many of them would have been members of the Ulster Volunteer Force.
4: Absolutely true. The Solemn League and Covenant was signed by 18,000 men and women in Donegal. which is
3: a huge percentage.
4: Well, they estimate that it's 70% plus of the eligible population. So, you know, you have to be careful about talking

0: about, you know, how people voted on the basis of their religion. But I think we can say that most Protestants, the vast majority in Donegal at that period, were strongly unionist and strongly loyalist. And in terms of the UVF, there were three battalions in Donegal, 51 companies, 3,360 members. And when Edward Carston visited the Donegal UVF in Raphoe in 1913, 10,000 people came to that town and he inspected 2,600 armed men.
1: And did they benefit from the arms that had come in from Germany? And is that what the raid on the house of James Corscadden was all about?
0: Well, I think, you know, UVF arms in Donegal is a very, very interesting thing. Because up until relatively recently, many people would have thought that the arms came in to Donegal from the SS Clyde Valley, which was Fred Crawford's famous gun-running expedition. And there are photographs of members of the Donegal UVF in Larne taking those guns. But in fact, a gentleman named Charles Clements, who was the 5th Earl of Leitrim and who was the officer commanding of the Donegal UVF, he had a steamship called the SS Gain Moore. And alongside his chauffeur and some people who worked on his estate, they actually smuggled rifles in from Scotland and ammunition, .303 ammunition. So actually the Donegal UVF, whether the IRA knew it or not...
1: Donegal had its own gun running.
0: Donegal had its own gun running. They brought the ship into Derry. The guns were packed in furniture crates and steel cylinders marked filters and in drums of pitch and drums of petrol for the ammunition. So the local UVF were very well armed. Now, the question is, you know, did the IRA in the locality know that they were that well armed? And I think they would have presumed that they had as many arms as the UVF had across the rest of Ulster. They may not have known that they were quite as well armed.
1: But there were a lot of people who were targeted. I mean, in your own extended family, I think there were people who were targeted.
0: Well, I think it was Michael Collins who issued the order to seize arms where they could. And I think, you know, the UVF, they went into abeyance with the First World War. And, you know, there's a lot of debate over whether the UVF were actually any sort of an organisation in 1919, 1920, 1921 after the war was over. But certainly those guns were still there somewhere. Local community knowledge would tell you that they were in caches and that they were hidden in Orange Halls, they were hidden in Protestant schools, they were hidden, some were found in churches many, many decades and decades later, long after the people who'd put them away had expired.
1: And I think in the case of your, what was it, great grandfather, he was politely asked by the IRA to hand over a weapon?
0: That's right. Well, actually, where I live, people don't talk that openly about these things, even 100 years on. Where I live, there are a number of houses, you know, within a quarter of a mile of the house. And I know for sure that two of those houses, the IRA called, masked men called, exactly the same situation as with Corscadden's in Carrick-na-Horner, masked men called. And there were two different outcomes. So to my relative, which would actually be my granny's father, the house that she grew up in, they called. And I only found this out in recent months. A cousin of my father's told me. My father had no idea. Nobody had ever told him about it. They called and they asked for the gun in the house. Now, whether that was a UVF gun or not, I'm not aware whether he was in the UVF or not, but I'd say he probably was. In our area, there was 130 people in the local UVF, and that was one of the largest in South Donegal. So I'm presuming that practically everybody who lived there that was eligible, so to speak, were in it. But it was the shotgun that they were looking for in the house. And so they came to the door and they asked him for the gun. And I'm told that he refused, and they pretty much forced their way into the house. And what was interesting, my father's cousin told me, was that they knew exactly where the gun was in the house. They walked across the living room and they went to the dresser and they put their hands up on the dresser and took that gun. And the reason they did that was because the family had tried to give them an old gun.
1: They tried to palm off some
0: rusty old shotgun and so on. But they knew what they came for, and they took it.
1: But the IRA were quite polite because it was returned subsequently, wasn't it?
0: Yes, well, that happened in the other case of the house next door. And in that instance, a bit like the Corscaddens, the family really didn't want to hand over the gun. There was a number of sons in the house, and one of the sons actually went upstairs and shot the gun off through a skylight in an upstairs window. And what happened was the matriarch of the house, you know, fearing that there could be bloodshed, you know, begged her sons to hand the gun over, and they refused. And so the IRA said that they would come back, but that the gun would need to be handed over. And they did come back, and the gun was handed over, and there was no bloodshed.

0: But one of the sons, and I'm not quite sure how long later this was, but it certainly was decades and decades later, was at a mart in Donegal town, and he was approached by a local man, a neighbour who lived maybe 2.5 miles away, who was well known to him. And he said, "Oh, I think I saw something in the ditch near your house." And he said, "Well, I don't think so. I was only there earlier this morning and it wasn't there." No, he says, "Oh no, I saw it. You need to check it." And when he got home from the mart, he went up the road and he went to the ditch, and there in the ditch, wrapped up in a waterproof casing, was the gun that had been taken many, many years before.
1: Incredibly polite. And I mean, does that speak to relations between the communities, between the two communities in Donegal? I mean, you would expect, you know, the UVF, the IRA, they would be daggers drawn. Was that necessarily the case?
0: Well, you know, one of the interesting things about Donegal, and I think Ed talked about it in Mark's report earlier, is that, you know, community relations have invariably been very good. And, you know, I think that may be the case across the rest of the Ulster counties. It's only at times when politics become very hot that community relations get strained. Interestingly, when the County Donegal division of the UVF, the East Donegal UVF, got together in Stranorlar to head off to the Great War, the Band of the Irish Volunteers led them down through Stranorlar to the train station at the bottom of the town. And they played party songs of both traditions and gave three cheers for each other as they left. So, you know, I think these were people who lived side by side. Their communities were highly mixed. I think, you know, 99% of the time they got on well. But, you know, that was a very contested period, the revolutionary period. And I think that things reached a crescendo there that maybe never was before.
1: And what about the notion of the Protestant exodus after the Free State is established from the border counties in particular?
0: Well, I think that's an absolute fact. The drop in population in the Protestant community in Cavan, Monaghan and Donegal has been, you know, seismic. It's 50% in a century. And what's interesting, if you look at the various censuses, is that the Protestant population of Donegal in particular had been slowly reducing since the middle of the 1800s. But between 1911 and the mid-1930s, it really went off a cliff. It dropped by half in those 15 years. So I think, you know, a lot of historians have wondered why that was. You know, I think, you know, in any community you have, like, these people were loyalists. They were loyalists still within the British Commonwealth and within the British Empire. But, you know, they'd spent maybe two decades resisting home rule. And what had actually happened is that their co-religionists in the other six counties of Ulster had actually cast them adrift. You know, you might think that you wouldn't go back to that tribe if that had occurred, but I think really the new regime in Dublin, the Sinn Féin-led government, I just think many of them thought, this is not for us.
1: Interestingly, because, I mean, you talk about casting adrift. Obviously, Catholics in the six counties of Ulster would have felt that they had been cast adrift, but there wasn't anything like the same movement from that community into what became the Irish Free State, was there?
0: Yeah, that's true. I think, you know, probably in numbers terms, you have to remember that Cavan, Monaghan and Donegal had by far the lowest numbers of Protestants. Therefore, their communities were the smallest, you know. And I think, you know, you had a government there that was a Sinn Féin government. And I'd say they probably feared for equity and other things. And, you know, and they'd spent 20 years predicting that Rome rule would follow home rule, and maybe they decided that they didn't want to hang around and see if that was the case.
1: Yes, there was a tradition of independent Protestant TDs in the border areas. What did independent mean in that case, do you think?
0: Yeah, I think that's it's a really interesting part of Irish history that hasn't really been looked at. The key change there was that first past the post was abolished by, it's one of the last things that the British government did before they left the 26 counties of Ireland. And they abolished first past the post and brought in proportional representation, which we still have. And that meant that in areas of Donegal, Cavan and Monaghan, where Protestants were, you know, in or around 20% of the population, there was a very good chance that they would...
1: With
0: multi-seat constituencies.
1: If you had four seats,
0: absolutely,
1: 20% is going to get
0: absolutely
1: you elected.
0: And in 1923... in Donegal, a chap called James Sproul Miles, he was a member, he was officer commanding in the local UVF. He was from Ballyshannon, which was very close to where the Corscaddens and Tony Blair's relatives were from. He ran as an independent candidate, topped the poll in every election that he stood in.

0: between 1923 and 1937. You know, he'd signed Ulster Solemn League and Covenant. He was in the UVF. He'd fought at the Somme. He'd won the military cross.
1: Fought against Home Rule and
0: Against Home Rule, the whole thing.
1: And ends up in Dáil Éireann.
0: And ends up in Dáil Éireann. Because, you know, you face a stark choice.

0: a Dublin Parliament, entered a Dublin Parliament.
1: Final question. With these candidates, these independent candidates standing for election, obviously they would have got sufficient first preferences and presumably a few transfers to get them elected. Their voters, who did they tend to go for on the, as their number two or number three choices?
0: Well, you know, there's a new book out by a chap called Samuel Beckton. It's called The History of the Protestant Associations of Counties Cavan, Donegal and Monaghan. And I would recommend it to anybody who's interested in this sort of unreported history, Irish history. And what he has done for the first time is really look at not just the four TDs who are elected, but he's looked at the significant numbers of urban district councillors and county councillors who were elected. And like in Donegal, there was at one stage perhaps as many as eight ex-unionist councillors. And transfers, their electorate transferred to nobody and none of the majority population transferred to them.
1: They were plumpers.
0: They were just plumpers. Basically, they were Empire loyalists up until Ireland left the Commonwealth, and afterwards they were independent Protestant candidates. And basically, if you weren't a Protestant, you didn't vote for them. And if you weren't a Protestant, you didn't transfer for them. And they tended not to vote for anybody else.
1: It's a fascinating hidden history. Thank you very much for coming and for following up on Mark's equally fascinating report there. My guest is local historian Robert Love. Many thanks indeed for joining us, Robert. And after the break, we'll be hearing about the life and career of an agricultural innovator, Harry Ferguson. Stay with us.
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1: Welcome back to the History Show on RTE Radio 1. Now we're going to look at the life of a pioneering figure in agricultural engineering. Harry Ferguson was an Irish mechanic and inventor who's noted for his role in the development of the modern agricultural tractor. A new book called Harry Ferguson, From Birth to the Black Tractor, explores his life and career. The author is John Barron, who's a collector of Ferguson and Massey Ferguson machinery and implements. He's had a lifelong fascination with Harry Ferguson's engineering genius and a personal passion for preserving agricultural history. Our reporter, Colm Flynn, visited John Barron at his home in Barefield, County Clare, to find out more about his research into Harry Ferguson's life.
13: I grew up on a small farm in County Carlow. At that time, the vast majority of farmers in the area where I was had Ferguson tractors. So from the word go, I was always interested in tractors.
14: So for you, it was just as a young lad on the

0: farm looking and admiring the machine with the name Ferguson on the side of it.
1: Well, yes, a little bit more than admiring, because as I grew a bit older, I learned to drive on a Ferguson tractor, as did a lot of my contemporaries. And then I started doing a bit of work, helping out on the family farm, and we use Ferguson tractors for that.
0: As the years went by, the Ferguson tractor became more than just a farm machine for John. It became a fascination, and not just with the tractor itself, but with the man behind it, Harry Ferguson.
1: He was born in 1884 near the town of Dromore, County Down, in Northern Ireland. He was born into a farming family. He was one of 11 siblings. He was the fourth oldest. Mixed type land, nothing spectacular in terms of quality of land. So he was born without privilege.
0: Now, there isn't a huge amount of detail about Ferguson's early childhood, but if we jump forward to 1902, we find him moving to Belfast to work for his older brother, Joe, who had set up a car and cycle repair business on the Shankill Road.
1: See, he hated farm work. He had left school in 1899. He'd worked until 1903 on his father's farm. He hated the work. He was very independent-minded. He was never going to be interested in repetitive work. And then he really came into his own when he started working for his brother. He shown an immediate flair for mechanical things. He became very adept at tuning engines, which were very tricky at the time. He even patented a couple of ideas that he had relating to carburetors.
2: Near Banbridge town in the County Down, one morning last July.
1: Bear in mind that when he entered the workforce in 1902, Northern Ireland was going through a golden age of innovation. It was the world leader in shipbuilding, the world leader in the production of linen, the world leader in the production of air conditioning. So there was a whole culture there of innovation. So that meant there was opportunity. It also meant that there was money.
2: He smiled at me and he says to me, that's the gem in Ireland.
0: And it didn't take long for Harry Ferguson to stand out. He had a real flair for engineering and mechanics. But just as importantly, he had a gift for selling an idea. He understood publicity. He understood theatre. In many ways, he was a showman.
2: With me shoes shone bright and me hat cocked right for a...
1: He took up the sport of motorbike racing as a method of generating publicity for his brother's business.
0: As a young man, Ferguson was known for pulling daring stunts to attract attention and get free publicity. And one of the boldest came when he was just 25.
1: In 1908, he announced he was going to fly a plane. And nobody in Ireland had ever flown an airplane at that point. So in 1909, himself and a colleague called John Williams designed their own plane. And he was the first man in Ireland to fly a plane on the 31st of December 1909 at Hillsborough.
0: Do we know how long the flight lasted? Or
1: the flight lasted, I think, 30 seconds. It was about 130 yards in distance and something like somewhere between 15 and 20 feet from the ground. So he designed and built his own plane. So not only was he the first man in Ireland to fly a plane, but he was the second man in the British Isles to fly a plane of his own design and manufacture.
0: 3 years later, in 1911, Ferguson decided to go out on his own and set up his own motor business. And by the time the First World War was underway, Ferguson had become the Irish dealer for an American-built tractor company called Overtime Tractors. He travelled around Ireland, demonstrating them at agricultural shows. And once again, his ability to put on a good demonstration got people's attention.
1: The demonstrations were so impressive. He was asked by the Department of Agriculture at the time, I think it was called the Board of Agriculture in Ireland, would he help farmers to grow extra cereal for the war effort, because Ireland was remitted to grow, I think, another 500,000 acres of cereal by the British government for the war effort. So Ferguson was asked to help farmers in the tillage areas of Ireland to achieve that. So he was appalled by the tractors, which were large, they were clunky, they were dangerous. And of course, the majority of farmers at the time on the smaller farms were using horse-drawn traction. So Ferguson then set out, really, to improve the plough, and over a period of time, up until 1933, he developed what was known as the Ferguson system. So the Ferguson system was where

0: the implement and the tractor became one unit. So all the weight of the implement was put onto the tractor. So that meant that the tractor didn't have to be as heavy. So there was a saving in materials. It was safe because it couldn't rear up and injure the driver. And there were several other inventions then. It was all linked to what was known as a three-point system, the use of hydraulics, seven or eight different inventions, all worked into a system.
1: He had the idea, but he needed someone to build it. So Ferguson began shopping his invention around. He went from manufacturer to manufacturer. Some said no, some showed interest, but the deals fell apart. A few tractors were produced, but not in the numbers large enough to make it a commercial success. And as so often happened in Ferguson's life, business relationships sometimes ended badly.
0: Yeah, he was very volatile and temperamental. He was charming. He could also be brash. He could be rude. He certainly was forthright in his views.
1: Then Ferguson took his idea to one of the biggest names in the automotive world, Henry Ford.
0: He went to Henry Ford in 1938 and they started a relationship whereby Ford would manufacture the tractor. Ferguson would be responsible for all design. He would be responsible for procuring and selling the implements, all of the marketing, all of the demonstrating and all of that. So Henry Ford started producing the tractor called the Ford Ferguson tractor in 1939.
1: It was an ideal partnership. In 1938, Ferguson demonstrated his tractor system to Ford, and the two men struck what became famous as the Handshake Agreement. The result was the Ford Ferguson tractor, launched in 1939.
0: But you see, this new tractor was different than anything else that existed because it contained the Ferguson system, which was basically a transformational, disruptive technology. So there was nothing like this in the market. Henry Ford recognized that. He had the infrastructure and the factories and the technology to mass produce.
1: The Second World War and the years immediately after brought shortages, restrictions and pressure on manufacturers. Steel was in short supply and companies were limited in what they could produce. But this is where Ferguson's nerve, his charisma and marketing genius came into play again.
0: So he immediately went to President Roosevelt and did a demonstration on Roosevelt's farm in Hyde Park and convinced Roosevelt not only to release the steel, but also to buy a tractor and implement.
1: Did he buy it?
0: He did, yeah. He did.
1: For Harry Ferguson, it looked as though things couldn't get any better. But the whole arrangement depended heavily on Henry Ford himself. And in 1945, Henry Ford's grandson, Henry Ford II, took over the company and began making major changes. Then, in 1947, Henry Ford died, and the old handshake agreement began to unravel.
0: When Henry Ford II took the helm, he realised that the whole company was in a mess. And one of the areas that Henry Ford II identified as being in particular dire straits from a Ford point of view, not from Ferguson's point of view, because Ferguson was making money, but Ford wasn't making money from tractors. So he told Ferguson in 1946 that they weren't going to supply the tractors anymore.
1: It was a major blow for Harry, and the split nearly destroyed his business. But Ferguson wasn't done yet. He returned to Britain and began producing a new tractor, the Ferguson TE20, with a firm called the Standard Motor Company. It became famously known as the Little Grey Fergie, a small, reliable grey tractor that would become one of the most beloved machines in farming history.
2: The Ferguson TE20 tractor, or Little Grey Fergie, the machine that revolutionised farming.
1: Then, in 1953, Ferguson entered a partnership that would become part of tractor history.
3: When a farmer works the land today, he needs a machine or two. And they gotta be good to stand the test and do what they're supposed to do.
0: He was approached by a Canadian company called Massey Harris. They agreed, really an acquisition that Massey Harris, because they were a significantly bigger company. So they acquired Ferguson in 1953.
1: Creating the Massey Harris Ferguson tractor, which would later become known as Massey Ferguson.

0: With all this success in business, was he a very wealthy man? Was he happy? Was he satisfied?
1: No, he was considered, you know, by people that contemporaries of his time, that he was so driven that he never really was contented with his lot. He did suffer during his life from what I suppose nowadays is called clinical depression. Although he had a vision, he was also very much focused on detail and was obsessional about detail and about his appearance and about the appearance of his estate. And generally, people that have written about his lifestyle at the time and his life in general would claim that he wasn't particularly happy.
0: What age was he when he passed away?
1: 76.
0: Harry Ferguson died in 1960, leaving behind a machine that revolutionized farm machinery and also an incredible legacy.
2: Who are we?
3: Yes, we're Nassy.
2: I'll tell you, number one.
3: We believe in Nassy.
2: Yeah.
3: Nassy Ferguson.
1: He developed a technology that was transformational, a disruptive technology, changed world agriculture. It's very important, I think, we remember him, maintain his legacy, so that hopefully there will be other Harry Fergusons in Ireland, North and South, in the future.
2: So stand up proud and say it loud.
3: We're Nassy Ferguson.
2: Yeah!
4: Colin Flynn was reporting there. He was talking to John Barron about the life and career of mechanic, inventor and agricultural innovator Harry Ferguson. John Barron is the author of the new book, Harry Ferguson, From Birth to the Black Tractor. That's a 224-page hardback publication in coffee table format. It contains more than 350 images and much previously unpublished written and photographic material relating to all aspects of Ferguson's career up to 1939. You can get hold of a copy of the book at vintageferguson.com. And after the break, we'll hear from Susan McKenna-Lawler, who worked on the European Space Agency's Giotto mission to Halley's Comet in 1986.
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0: one of the night sky's most famous visitors returned to the inner solar system. Halley's Comet had been watched, feared, and interpreted for centuries, but this time it was met not only by telescopes on Earth, but by multiple spacecraft sent to study it in great detail. Among them was Giotto, launched by the European Space Agency. Irish science had a place on board through an instrument developed by Professor Susan McKenna-Lawler and her team. In this report, Ian Kennelly and journalist Flora McCarthy travel to Dunboyne, County Meath, to meet Professor McKenna-Lawler, whose connection with Halley's Comet began long before Giotto's journey into space.
1: I was very interested in the comet. I was taken by the fact that my grandmother had seen it and my mother. They had that story of going out in Cork and looking up the sky, and my grandmother was worried to have this baleful presence over her land. And then when I brought my mother to see Halley's Comet, and she said, "Oh, my beautiful Count, where have you been and what have you seen since we last met?" And she treated it like an old friend.
2: That's wonderful. You know, Douglas Hyde's wife was named after the great comet of 1861. She was German. So her name is Lucy Cometina Kurtz.
1: Oh, lovely. I didn't know that. Oh, you must write that down for me.
2: I will.
1: Because I'm writing a book at the present time.
3: That book will recount Professor McKenna-Lawler's career in science. And what an incredible career it has been. Born in Dublin, she studied in UCD, choosing to pursue a general science degree, a choice that surprised her teachers and, indeed, her parents. Young Susan's abilities were quickly noticed, although, as she tells Flora, the manner in which she began her career as an astrophysicist was somewhat unusual.
1: As a girl leaving school, I had learned poetry, I had learned to play the cello, I could play the piano, but not a word of science had crossed my desk. I just didn't know about science.
2: And so where did your interest in science come from?
1: Well, it came in a peculiar way. I was doing a master's degree at UCD, University College Dublin, and I was pushing the finishing touches to my thesis. I was alone in the room and the door flew open and the dean of experimental physics came in and he said, "I have just recommended that you have a scholarship to the Dublin Institute for Advanced Studies. Will you take it?" And I was thunderstruck. And I said, "But Professor, I know nothing about astronomy. Do you think that's a good idea?" And he said, "Of course it's a good idea. I thought of it. Now will you take it? People are waiting." And that was the beginning of my career in astronomy.
3: McKenna-Lawler's early research was on solar activity, including flares, which she carried out in Dunsink Observatory during the late 1950s and early 1960s, and subsequently at the University of Michigan. After returning to Ireland, she accepted a post in St. Patrick's College in what is now Maynooth University, where she lectured in the experimental physics department, while also working on space programs such as NASA's Skylab and its Solar Maximum mission. It was during this period that she learned of the European Space Agency's plans to intercept and study Halley's Comet.
1: You see, one of the things, a comet is very ancient. The material of which it's made goes right back to prehistoric times. And there was a hope that by studying what the comet was made of, they could find out what the solar system was made of. So it was very exciting.
3: McKenna-Lawler met first with Rüdiger Reinhard, a German who was a project scientist and coordinator for Giotto. Through him, she then met Ian Axford, a director in Germany's Max Planck Institute for Solar System Research, which was playing a leading role in the mission.
1: And so he said to me, "Would you

0: like to be the PI for the Irish Experiment. That, of course, was a very dazzling thing to say to someone like me who had no experience with space instruments. And I said that I was very willing to do all the work that would be required of a principal investigator.
1: McKenna Lawler led a team of Irish scientists and engineers. Denis O'Sullivan and Alex Thompson would be key to analysing results from the Irish experiment. Michael Martin designed and developed the experiment's electronics and mechanics, while Brendan Jordan designed some of its information processing electronics. McKenna Lawler named the experiment EPONA, both an acronym for Energetic Particle Onset at Monitor, and a name which recalled a goddess once worshipped across Celtic and Roman Europe. It was an experiment that built upon her previous research into solar activity.
0: I had had a look at what they were flying already, and I said I had noted that there was no high energy particle experiment, and that I thought that this would be very suitable, that we could study the ions which had been accelerated, and that also it would be very useful if there had been a flare on the sun, that the particles of the sun and of the comet would be mixed.
1: The Giotto mission was a great success. Launched in July 1985 from French Guiana, the craft made its closest approach to Halley's Comet in March 1986, providing reams of data and the first direct image of a comet's nucleus. EPONA played its part, producing data on how energetic particles were generated as the solar wind interacted with the plasma surrounding the comet. Indeed, so successful was the Giotto mission that it was prolonged to include a close approach to a second comet, 26P Grigg Skellerup, 6 years later. Aside from Giotto, this was a remarkably prolific time in McKenna Lawler's career. During this period, she set up Space Technology Ireland Limited. The company was a forerunner in what today is Ireland's increasingly dynamic space technology industry.
0: I thought this was very important for Ireland to use the prestige I had gained for getting into the space business. And when I came back from the Giotto mission the first time, I said that Ireland should now establish a space agency. And I thought that there would be a lot of very important jobs which would be available to Irish students if they were properly trained.
1: McKenna Lawler and Space Technology Ireland contributed to missions for space agencies across the globe, not only in Europe and the USA, but also in China, Japan and India. Perhaps the most famous are the ESA's Mars Express and its later Rosetta mission, which landed a craft on the surface of Comet 67P Churyumov-Gerasimenko in 2014. To this day, Professor Susan McKenna Lawler retains her love of discovery, and she remains deeply committed to the further development of Irish science.
2: That was Ian Kennelly and Flor McCarthy reporting from Dunboyne, County Meath, where they met Professor Susan McKenna Lawler, an astrophysicist and a leading contributor to the European Space Agency's Giotto mission to Halley's Comet in 1986. That's all we've time for on this evening's programme. My thanks tonight to Niall McMonagall and Mark McGrath on sound, and our researcher Ian Kennelly. The History Show is a Pegasus production for RTE. For now, from me, Miles Dungan, and producer Lorcan Clancy, goodbye and thanks for listening.
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12: RT News on Radio 1, good evening. The final count is underway in the Galway West by-election this evening. Independent Ireland's Noel Thomas is marginally ahead, but Fine Gael is confident that its candidate Sean Kine will overtake him to take the seat. Here's our political correspondent, Barry Lenehan.
13: A gripping count is at its end game in Galway, with Independent Ireland's Noel Thomas now just 277 votes ahead of Fine Gael's Sean Kine. Mr. Kine has eaten into Mr. Thomas's lead all day, with just the votes of the Labour Party's Helen Ogbu now left to distribute. Fine Gael remains confident its candidate will now overtake Mr. Thomas. Taoiseach to Simon Harris saying the vote his party received at Galway and Dublin represents a mandate to do more and do better. Independent Ireland leader Michael Collins remaining upbeat, saying people are jumping out of their skin to run for his party. Social Democrats leader Holly Kearns happy too, saying yesterday's results were monumental for her party after Daniel Ennis took the seat in Dublin Central. Sinn Féin's Louise O'Reilly insists party leader Mary Lou MacDonald is going nowhere despite this double defeat, while Fianna Fáil Minister Timmy Dooley also looking at the positives, even though his party failed to get into contention.
12: Russia has launched a large-scale attack on Kyiv and other Ukrainian cities today, leaving at least four people dead and injuring around 100. Dozens of residential buildings, several schools and the Chernobyl Museum are among the sites hit, according to Ukrainian authorities. It comes after Vladimir Putin vowed retaliation for a deadly Ukrainian drone attack in Russian-occupied Luhansk on Friday. About 500 people gathered for a vigil in memory of Alex Coughlan today at the place where he was assaulted near Blanchardstown Village in Dublin last Sunday. At the request of the family, the vigil was silent, with no speeches or banners. Many of those attending brought flowers to add to the bouquets left there during the week. And now the weather.
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12: Generally dry and sunny this evening, but cloudier at times in the northwest. Temperatures 18 to 24 degrees generally. Not as warm, though, near southern and northwestern coasts. Fog will affect some southern coastal fringes at times overnight. And that's it from the newsroom for the moment.
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11: Thank you very much for that, James. And coming up shortly, there's a chance to catch up on episode 2 of the RTE documentary on One Team's new podcast series, Pirate Predator. That's at 7:30. First, though, here on One, it's time for some poetry.
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15: Hello there, and you're very welcome to Poetry People with me, Rachel Hegarty. This week, we'll hear poetry from Billy Ramsell, Jan Brewerton, and Orla Niyaki. Thursday is Poetry Day Ireland, and Dave McArdle will report on what we can expect. But first, Billy Ramsell, thank you very much for coming on to Poetry People. How are you keeping?
16: I'm delighted to be here, Rachel, and I'm keeping well.
15: Your new book is called Render, and it's published by Banshee. So, Billy, your name is on this book, but lo and behold, when we open up the cover, it has a different name, the name of a Catalan poet who's fictional. His name is Alberto Senes, and he was born, this fictional poet, in 1952, had his collected words translated and put in this book called Render, published in 2026.
16: Sure, Rachel. Well, Alberto was a figure that had been on the edge of my consciousness for some time.
15: Indeed, he made cameo appearances in your two previous collections.
16: Correct. And I had attempted to start writing some poems in his voice, bringing his sort of fictional Catalan poems into English. And the lack of the original texts made the process of translation either very difficult or very easy. I don't know. You can decide. But for some time, he was just a vague presence in my mind. And then it was February 2018, sitting in my kitchen, where he snapped into clarity for me. And I kind of understood him, his humor, his imagination or his sensibility, his view of life, his lifestyle, which was very different to my own, because he's got no shortage of money and no shortage of time. Two things which I do not enjoy. I realized I understood his family circumstances, that he lived with his mother still, his father and brother having passed away. And all of this just came to me in a moment. And at that point, I could proceed properly with the project and undertake to write in his voice in a more full manner. The one thing I didn't see, and which I still can't see, is his face.
15: Well, you mightn't see the face, but you certainly have his voice, which is wonderful. Is that why you called the book Render? Because Alberto gives you this persona to write with?
16: Yeah, I mean, the term render has numerous meanings, and that is certainly one of them, and I guess the primary one, to render something from one language into another as an act of translation or transportation. And it just seemed to suit the project.
15: And we are all the more enriched for it. So let's dive into the world of your fictional poet, Alberto Senes. Billy, would you please read the opening poem to your collection? You ask for something beautiful.
16: I'd be delighted. You ask for something beautiful, but how? Now all the meridians have slackened, and the time zones between us put on centuries each hour. Now they've melted down the statue of the physicist in the square. Now the tulips are burning in piles with the blackberries and those little blue flowers no one ever really knew the name of. Now every atelier is shuttered and the banjos are skinned with dust in the department of silences. Now the libraries of wind hold every kiss I settled on your belly. and Tarragona, our city of bonfires, our city of casual drug use and vinyl, is consigned to the archive of snow.
15: Just beautiful. As an opening poem with that title, it could be a meaning for poetry itself. You ask for something beautiful. And all those sensual

0: images, shuttered ateliers or workshops, banjos skinned with dust, departments of silence and libraries of wind. I have to tell you, I read this poem in bed at night beside my husband and I poked him awake and said, we have to go to this place called Tarragona. I was literally transported. But is that what you're doing there, trying to transport your reader to a different place, a different culture?
1: Absolutely. And, you know, for me, one of the fun things about working on this project over the past few years was the travelogue component. Like going to different parts of Spain and Catalonia in particular, Barcelona, most of all, and identifying places or scenes or locations where Alberto might have been. It could be like an ice cream parlor or a restaurant. He likes restaurants. Or a magic shop where he might have bought a gift for his nephew. Or perhaps a candle shop where he was sent to fetch some things for his mother and so on. And including the city of Tarragona, which is the second biggest city in Catalonia, which is famous for its bonfires on the 23rd of June, St. John's Eve. And so I imagined him being there and seeing that as a young man and having quite the experience, perhaps a more unhinged experience than he would typically submit himself to in life.
0: There is a Dinshankas, a sense of place about this. And after a while, I began to think, did Billy ever live here? Did you ever live in Barcelona or in Catalan towns?
1: I did. I lived there for a year in 2000 to 2001. And that instigated my love of the place, of the city and the landscape and the culture. And I was lucky enough to go back there with my wife and kids in 2021 with a view to working on this book in particular. And that was a great boost to be able to do that. I mean, I got a grant from the Arts Council, so all credit to them. And that was a great time for fleshing out this book. For instance, I identified a market where I imagined Alberto would be writing a sequence of poems inspired by the various traders and patrons of the different stalls and so on and so forth.
0: Wonderful. Now, a section of this book is taken from another fictionalized collection entitled Scenes from a Family Album. And it looks at the backstory of this very rich family. Billy, would you please read The Mute Dogs of Havana?
1: I'd be delighted. The Mute Dogs of Havana. But weren't my people there too? They saw the mute dogs of Havana, trafficked in bodies and brandy on the glittering sand dunes of Peru. Ferran and Ernesto Cenas, one christened a tertiary river. One proved a wine-loving rover, made half a continent his playground. Oh, what galleons they came home on, laden with coffin after silver-filled coffin, rigged with flapping skin, built from femurs and collarbones.
0: Those quatrains are filled with the images of brutal Spanish colonization of South America and parts of the Caribbean. And those uncles of Alberto's returning to Catalan with their fortune in boats rigged with the skin and broken bones of enslaved people. It really captures the greed, the brutality and inhumanity of the Europeans who became incredibly wealthy off the backs of the enslaved people. Billy, are those dogs mute because we don't talk enough about how some Europeans enslaved other people all around the world?
1: Well, in the case of Catalonia, when I was there in 2021, there was a particular reckoning with this because Catalonia is sort of, well, they would view themselves as an internal colony of the Spanish Empire. It's complex. Having been conquered in 1714, where the Catalan heritage and independence was dissolved and brought into the new Bourbon Spain. So without getting too lost in the history and lost in the weeds, perhaps there's an analogy here to Ireland where we were absorbed into the British Empire, but of course, plenty of Irish people played a role in Britain's colonization of India and the West Indies and elsewhere. So perhaps here, the Cenas family, when their homeland of Catalonia was absorbed into Spain,

0: also were pretty happy to help out with Spain's colonization efforts overseas in the 18th century. And you can see some, but not all, of the palaces around Barcelona were built from that wealth, you know. The dogs are actually mute. And why they are, it's debatable. But I think you've hit on something very interesting, Rachel, that this history has been mute for a long time, but perhaps now in certain parts of Spain are beginning to speak about it at last.
1: Yeah. Well, it's, I would long believe that colonized people are not voiceless, they're just silenced. So that title, The Mute Dogs of Havana, really captured me. And then that irony of Catalan and its people longing for autonomy, and yet they go and colonize another people.
0: It's a brutal irony, isn't it?
1: But we see it, as you said, unfortunately, again and again in history. Well, Billy, thank you so much for coming into Poetry People. Your new collection, Render, is published by Banshee Press, and it opens up questions about poets, pen names, fictionalized collections, reliable narrators, the history of Spanish colonization, and Catalonia's fight for autonomy. Thank you very much. You're listening to Poetry People with me, Rachel Hegarty. You can mail us anytime at poetrypeople@rte.ie. This Thursday, May 28th, is Poetry Day Ireland, the annual celebration of poetry and creativity across the island of Ireland. Dave McArdle reports on some selected poets whose poems on the theme of home will feature on posters in libraries countrywide and across the DART network too.
2: Your home can be a country, or it can be a city, or it can be a house or a flat or whatever.
3: Poet Marcus O'Connella.
2: You can belong to a place or feel that you belong to a place, but also there's the notion that a place belongs to you. So there's the whole thing of claim and ownership and so on.
3: He's one of 12 poets showcased as part of this year's Poetry Day Ireland celebrations.
2: There's a saying in Irish, Níorán tintán mar de hintán féin. It's a well-worn phrase, it's a cliched phrase, but sometimes somebody else views your tintán as theirs. So it's that struggle, I suppose, that tug of war that can happen. Tocht, níl drumcha na lapin, dénta de la ma la. Is níl lár na lapin, sita sa lár go bailach. Shelev, glachtar, is gailtar talav, gachre shal, skáil ráman na baha. And Marlene Vaughan. The title of it is Tocht, which is mattress. It's a feeling in your chest, you know, it's a sad feeling in your chest. I don't have the English for this, but it's a sad feeling in your chest. So it is a pun, which maybe is a sin to do, but I suppose it's that. It's how one word or the sound of one word can mean two things, and how both those things can mean each other.
3: Another poet whose work has been selected for its connection to the theme of home for this year's Poetry Day Ireland is South African-born Belfast woman Nandi Jola.
4: I identify myself as a proud African woman who has been gifted with the most precious gift of listening to people. And that, to me, is where my poetry is born.
3: The credit for this she attributes to her grandmother.
4: She would say to me, "What does it smell like? What did it taste like? What did it sound like?" And she would say to me, "Write it down, you know, write down a diary of your day as you sing it." And I didn't realize at the time she was imparting the most beautiful gift, which is poetry.
3: Her selected poem has a particularly personal resonance.
4: It's my arrival, that first feeling of thinking that I've arrived and I'm going to make a home out of this place. It kind of tells the story of what it's like to uproot yourself, to go and live among a people that you do not know. 25 years later, there are still things that shock me about what a home is. It's a feeling more than a place. So, arrivals. We came in our rags, with smiles and full of hope, unpacked into our matchbox homes.
5: When you read something out to a large group of people for the first time, it is almost like unearthing a new thing.
3: Another of the selected poets is Adam Rook. He co-runs a poetry night in Sligo called Illuminations.
5: a lot of people who aren't professional writers would come and they'd read their stuff out loud for the first time, you know? There's something very special about that.
3: His piece, called Guest, was inspired by a move from a busy town centre to the quiet and initially somewhat eerie silence of the countryside.
5: I'd just be wishing that I had the noises of the street outside of me so that I could sleep, you know? I was more vulnerable when I had that kind of, that silence all around me, that, not loneliness, but that solitude. Coming to be more at home with, like, non-human life and birds and sounds like that all around me, you know? That's kind of where it came from to a large extent, you know? Guest. Miles of earth underneath it. The cellar spider has a slow vertigo it uses for legs, but it climbs. It weaves long nerves in the ceiling.
3: There's no doubt home can mean many things and can mean different things to different people. But Adam has one last thought for us to consider on the meaning of home.
5: Maybe the idealized idea of home is that it's a place where you can allow yourself to feel things.
1: Dave McCardle reporting there, ahead of Poetry Day Ireland this Thursday. Now, Orla Nijicki is an Irish language poet from Cork. Her poetry has been published in Poetry Ireland Review, Core, and Washing Windows. Here, she introduces her poem, Siopa Brog.
6: Siodon dar tedal Siopa Brog, in a wil banamon Siopa Dorchde, negus exmin of Sheerde, ir vosna anabi na man og a wil imaha rimpi, agus na broga ir chasid. This poem is entitled Shop a Brogue, or Shoe Shop, and in it a woman is out shopping and thinking of all the young women whose lives have been taken from them and the shoes that they wore. Tom fui comin, eg me fink flip flops, nach dillan rocht an early earna iona, nach will ilike aca a young glofi, her shrang telephone, non a taki mer nanner who live at Aimshe, is glag quillerni. A galore stuole unto, kun na so the luskni fuma chiacant. 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Ni yenam shena kintishina hille.
1: Siopa Brog, read there by Orla Nijicki. Now, it's great to welcome Jan Brereton to Poetry People. How are you, Jan?
7: I'm really good. Thanks a million for having me on, Rachel. Delighted to be on, actually. My first poetry-specific piece of content or interview. I've never done like anything with a poetry-specific person like you.
1: Well, I have to tell you, you're very welcome because you're quite the poetry person yourself.
7: Oh, thanks.
1: So you've been on the road on tour around the UK and Ireland. How was it?
7: Well, this tour that I've just done, I've done with Henry Normal. And Henry he's an amazing poet, but his whole background comes from TV land. So he wrote the first season of The Royal Family. And he's worked with Carolina Hearn. He wrote with Steve Coogan. So all of the big telly things that I loved, actually, Henry was involved in. But he started off reading poetry in the 80s, touring with Pulp. So he used to open up for Pulp. And then, and then he'd go off and do his own gig. So he's retired now from Tellyland and he's back doing his poetry shows. And I just did a tour with him and it was so cool. We covered all over the UK. We were in London and Liverpool and Nottingham and Malta. We were in these cool little small kind of market towns. We were in cities. And I just couldn't believe the audience that there is. It's kind of really kind of heartwarming to know that people are happy to sit there for 2 hours and share stories and laugh and cry. And, you know, it's the power of just poetry.
1: With all that said, can we look at your second collection?
7: Yeah.
1: It's called Everybody is a Poem, Midlife in Rhymes, and it's published by New Island Press. Jan, will you dive in and read But For Us?
7: Yeah, I will. Well, I tell you a little bit about this. I wrote this... It was a couple of years ago. Actually, the first bunch of poems in this book I've titled When You've Nothing Left in the Tank. And I wrote them when I was like on the floor. I'm not ashamed to say it. I was going through some kind of depression, and I was just finding life really tough at the time, and I couldn't speak to my parents about it. You know, and you know when you feel really bad, you'll often connect with people who are closest to you, but often when you're that bad, sometimes it's difficult to say it. And, you know, I remember just being really upset with my mom, but just equally saying to her, don't worry, don't worry, you know. And
1: well, it's that reverse, isn't it? We get to an age where we don't want to fret our parents.
7: Absolutely. I suppose but is a word that often we use quite negatively. But for me, the but here was me actually, when I got the stuff down on paper, kind of going, do you know what? The fact that I can actually acknowledge all this about myself, surely that says that, you know, this is going to flip somewhere. So the but is a positive one. I'll get straight into it. Here we go. The woman in me is exhausted. The chef in me is out on strike. The teacher in me has nothing to teach, and the mother in me is in strife. The housekeeper in me is dog tired. The worker in me is off sick. The student in me isn't listening, and the wife in me thinks he's a dick. The peacemaker in me can't say sorry. The friend in me, nothing to give. The daughter in me pleads, don't worry, and the forgetter in me won't forgive. The supporter in me has no chance left. The juggler in me dropped the ball. The reader in me can't finish a book, and the caller in me missed the call. The cleaner in me threw the towel in. The fashionista in me looks like crap. The beauty in me feels more like a beast, and the gym bunny in me needs a nap. The talker in me has gone silent. The carer in me could care less. The spender in me is insolvent, and the organiser in me is a mess. But the sharer in me is still sharing. The thinker in me is still deep. The lover in me still has something to give, and the dreamer in me is not asleep.
1: So much of our lovely humanity, midlife and other stages too, in those full rhymes and those internal chimes. This little pink book is full of poems with references to ordinary places and ordinary people. You have readers in the public library. You have couples doing the big shop. You have homemakers not doing the cleaning, and tips for surviving, but also thriving in midlife. It's only gorgeous.
7: Oh, thanks.
1: But there's a beautiful love poem in here that's got one of my favourite titles. It's called Love is Taking Out the Bins. Will you please read that for us?
7: Yeah. I write love poems, but I don't compare people to flowers or things like that. I suppose I kind of write as I feel it and as I see it. And I always say, like, I'm married to a very quiet, stoic, gorgeously calm man, and I am a fire in a pet shop in comparison. And we're with each other a long time. And I suppose I'm very demonstrative. I'm inclined to go just grab people and kiss them and hug them and stuff. He will ask your permission if would you like a hug, or can I give you a hug or whatever. So we've two very different kind of love languages, I suppose. His is things like making tea and putting out the bins. So this one's called Love is Taking Out the Bins. A hug is not the same if you have to ask for it. It doesn't feel as comfortable. It's a cuddle counterfeit. Attention when it's begged for is almost always not deserved. It's craving recognition to keep the ego well preserved. Love, when it's not measured by big gestures and nice things, is a cup of tea and silence. Love is taking out the bins.
1: It's just gorgeous. Elena Coulihan says metaphor is the building block for poetry. And I think taking out the bins is one of the best metaphors for love that I've heard in a while. It just grabs it. So the collection is divided into 8 different sections. And there are these cool black ink drawings here and there. And I know that you have a background in fashion. Is this the way you wanted to style the collection with the little drawings?
7: I suppose, like, I doodle. The first book had drawings in it as well, because when I got the opportunity to do the first book, that was a bit of a, oh, what you want? Oh, yeah, I have loads more poems. And then I was like, I do drawings as well. And they were like, oh, yeah, let's have a look at them. So I like to kind of pepper them in and out, you know, because sometimes just a little doodle says so much. Look, I'm a creative person, and working in fashion, it's all visual and imagery and pictures, and clothes are a way of expression for me as well. So I suppose, yeah, I like to have the little doodles in there.
1: That's Jan Brereton, and her book is called Everybody is a Poem, Midlife.

0: in rhymes and is published by New Island Books. Jan, for the time that's in it, would you please read out with schools out?
1: Oh yeah, we're coming up to the end of the school year, aren't we?
0: That's it.
1: Oh, this is a warning to everybody. This is

0: And if you want to read more of Jan's poems, her latest collection is called Everybody is a Poem, Midlife in Rhymes, and it's published by New Island Books. 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
9: Coming up later, Samuel Beckett's The Old Tune is this week's drama on 1, just after 8. 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
11: Sunday Independent, March 11th, 1973. Calling Alpha 7, the crime buster who goes to war in a Jag. Nightly, a coal black Jaguar car swishes into the centre of Dublin from a South City suburb.
10: Eamon Cook, who we now know was a paedophile and a radio boss, had yet another identity.
11: Behind the wheel is Dublin's crime buster extraordinaire and the Garda Síochána Síochána's unofficial secret weapon in their war on the city's criminals. His name is Eamon Cook. Slightly built and only 5 foot 8 inches, he has in fact set himself up as a vigilante

0: help Gardaí fight the housebreakers, car hijackers and a host of other forms of crime.
1: It seems Eamon Cook was cozying up to the police on Garda Síochána, who even gave him a nickname.
0: The radio operators in Dublin Castle have given him the name Alpha 7. Most patrol cars in the southwest area of the city are named Alpha, but there are only six of them. Thus, Alpha 7 was the natural choice for Cook's identification.
1: In the early 1970s, Eamon Cook listened into the police radio, and during the night he would just turn up at crime scenes, often before the Gardaí got there.
0: In the space of 5 years, this part-time Inchicore sleuth has rescued scores of Gardaí from being attacked, helped dozens of people get away from mugging attacks, and been involved in numerous rooftop chases against housebreakers.
1: But Eamon Cook didn't just turn up. According to an interview he gave to the Sunday Independent, Gardaí actually paid him to get involved. Like when they were trying to recover £2,000 in stolen jewellery in what became known as Operation Silverman.
2: It was coming up to Christmas and an informer told detectives the thief was anxious to get rid of the silver for cash.
1: These are the words of Eamon Cook, being read by an actor.
2: One night it was arranged that I would be introduced to him as a prospective buyer. I met him as arranged in Smithfield and we agreed to do a deal. It was agreed that I would go back for the money to my house. Instead, I went back to Kevin Street Station and cleaned out the boot of my car, of the spare wheel, etc.
1: Cook said he was paid about £20 for his expertise in Operation Silverman. Roughly a week's wages for a Garda back then.
2: Then the two detectives who set up the job hid themselves in the boot and I drove back with the money to the thief. When the stage came for handing over the silver for the money, I insisted he put it in a suitcase and place it himself in the boot. Of course, when we opened the boot, the two detectives jumped out and arrested the crook, who was just standing there with the big bag of silver in his arms.
1: It's difficult to understand how Gardaí did not know this Caped Crusader was a seasoned criminal with a record for violence, theft and firearm offences, while secretly destroying children's lives. But Cook played the optics perfectly. Project innocence, stay within the lines, and keep the law on his side. I'm Peter Mulryan. From RTE Documentary on One, this is Pirate Predator. A quick word before we begin. If you ever had any contact with Eamon Cook, or have any information on him, please contact us in confidence at documentaries@rte.ie. Or you can leave an anonymous tip through our website, rte.ie/piratepredator. And a warning, this episode contains references to child sexual abuse.
3: Are you ready?
1: Episode 2. The Innocent. As a kid in the 1970s, it sometimes felt like the 20th century was happening elsewhere. We'd snatch glimpses in magazines or movies or TV shows, but outside these bubbles, Ireland seemed fossilized.
4: Farming or working in any way here is not easy. And those who must live here often feel the rest of the world has forgotten them.
5: It's 11:55. This is the Ras Priest.
1: Except that is for radio rebels who started their own illegal hobby radio stations from their bedrooms in defiance of the law of the land, which licensed just one station in the country, Radio Éireann.
6: I was always fascinated by radios.
1: One of those radio rebels was Don Moore, or Dr. Don, as he was known on air.
6: Even as a kid of five, shortwave on the radio at home, the Ballyfermot.
1: Don died in 2021, but we do have some tape from older interviews he gave.
6: I met Eamon Cook way back in about 1972, and there was a repair shop for TVs and radios in Thomas Street. And I was probably 19 or 20 wandering by. I rambled into the shop, which was full of TVs.
1: When Don first met Eamon Cook, he appeared like a normal guy, aged in his 30s. An electrician with a special talent for all things electrical, technical, and radio-related. Nothing about his public persona suggested he was a serial child abuser.
6: But very interestingly, it had a taxi radio receiver in the corner, and this fascinated me more than anything, because I was pretending to be interested in the conversation with this little man, Eamon Cook, and at the same time I was listening to the radio with the taxi messages.
1: This was the same high-powered VHF radio police used, and which transformed Cook into Alpha 7, the Gardaí's so-called unofficial secret weapon.
6: He used to tell me these fantastic stories about while we were all in bed asleep, he was out driving in his old Jaguar. And on the Jaguar, he had this crash bar built into the front of it, where he could ram cars. But he could tell me about domestic disputes, factories going on fire, car crashes, things that were going on, because he was listening to the police calls and then going along and showing up.
1: Cook operated like this during the hours up to and after midnight, often until 2 a.m. or later.
6: I actually found Eamon Cook to be like a character from a Batman movie. He reminded me of a child who never grew up, and he didn't seem to need a lot of sleep. Now, he didn't drink, smoked like a trooper. My wife called him Dirty Shirty because he always had a black mark on his shirt, as if he fell asleep in his shirt and jacket and woke up and just carried on.
1: While Eamon Cook patrolled the streets of Dublin at night, playing cops and robbers, by day, his garage, packed as it was with electronic items, lured in the neighbourhood children.
3: He'd always be around, like you'd see him. It was a very gradual thing. Like,
1: this is Siobhan, whom we heard at the end of episode one.
3: The first recollection I have is I was playing with this phone. It was a cream phone.
1: Cook would bait a trap.
3: And I was always playing with that.
1: And wait.
3: And then one day, it was on a higher shelf, and I couldn't reach it. And I distinctly remember at that time, young girls wore slips, like, you know, under their dresses. And I remember he lifted me up to reach the telephone, and that's the first time that the hands went up under my dress, on my slip. But I didn't think anything of that because I just wanted to get the phone. And then he lifted it down, and then I played away. So it was a very gradual process.
1: That process was what we now know as grooming. And Siobhan's friend, Anne, was also there.
7: And it was in the garage where the abuse began. That's where he began to use his hands inappropriately, lift us inappropriately, ask us to do things that were now, you can say they were inappropriate. At the time, they were just, oh, that's odd. Oh, that's strange. There wasn't even much discussion between us because he seemed very good at isolating, you know, and doing it individually at that time.
1: Siobhan and Anne weren't the only local children playing at Eamon Cook's house.
3: Then one day he came down, I think there was about six of us in the garden. Now there was girls and boys, and he asked us would we like to be on the television. We said, how? So he got a cine camera, and he was recording us, asking us to run up and down the pathway, and then a group of us got in a line, and he said, like, kick your legs as if you're doing the can-can. And we thought it was really funny, and we thought it was great. And he said, I'll show you on the television someday.
7: He said, oh, come back whenever, and I'll let you know when it's ready, and you can come in and watch it. And we all went in to watch the movie.
3: When we were allowed into the house, we were allowed to play with the piano, we were allowed use his phone. We were allowed to do things that we'd never be allowed to do at home. But the interesting thing was, he brought us upstairs and showed us the projection in the bedroom, in the top bedroom.
1: Cook now had the trust of these children, built up over several months. Then, all of a sudden, One evening, with everyone looking at themselves flickering on a screen, he made his move.
7: That was the first time he specifically put his hand down the back of my body and under. And it was within the group. We were all standing watching, and I was slightly at the back. He touched me from behind. So I froze. I just didn't know what that was. Everybody else was like laughing and having fun, and I wanted to, but I didn't know how to handle that.
1: Remember, by now, this group of children were routinely up and down to Cook's bedroom. It was the place they watched images of themselves being projected onto a small screen.
3: And then he'd sit in the bed and he'd rub your back, or he'd, you know, rub you. And you wouldn't be paying any attention because you're too focused on looking at yourself and your friends. But it was a gradual touch. So it became second nature then.
7: This is the difficulty about understanding what grooming is. It's such a gradual, step-by-step manipulative tool that these men use. You're in too deep as a child.
1: And then Cook began to take things even further with these now 7 and 8-year-olds.
3: And then one day he just exposed himself. Kind of got a bit of a fright until he explained it's just another part of your body, like your arm or your leg or your ears. And then we just got used to seeing that too. So it was a very gradual experience.
1: You have to remember, all this abuse is happening in a regular 2-bedroomed suburban house on Dublin's south side. The same home where Eamon Cook's first wife, Helena, died, and where he now lived with his second wife, Joan, who Siobhan remembers.
3: Joan, she was a very sad-looking woman. Didn't say very much. She used to make us bread and jam or give us an apple, and they had no children. And she wasn't like our mammies. She always looked older. And at the time, she was very kind. But she wasn't there that often. She'd be there once or twice, I think.
1: Nothing suggests Joan knew anything of Cook's abuse. She appears to be yet another victim of her cunning husband's manipulation.
3: He'd say she was gone away for the weekend, but we found out years later that he used to put her into an institution and say she was sick or she was drinking or something like that. Her nerves.
1: With his wife out of the way, Eamon Cook was free to abuse children at will.
3: I remember when his wife went in on one of her visits to the hospital, and there was 2 particular young girls that used to come around, and they'd stay overnight. Now, they were a little bit older, I'd say they were about 14 or 15. And I used to find that very strange, because how could you not go home to your own bed?
1: No one knows how many young lives Cook ruined during this time. But for children like Siobhan, the whole situation was really confusing.
3: But eventually I started putting 2 and 2 together when I was in the bed then one time and he started to, you know, go a little bit further with us. And I started thinking, this doesn't feel right. It was more what he was doing. Like the way it was when I was growing up, if I had an earache or a toothache or whatever, you'd run into your parents and you'd get into bed, and like my dad had wore pajamas and he'd give you a hug and give you stuff for your ear and calm you down back into bed. But Eamon Cook was naked, and I remember saying, my dad doesn't be like this, my dad doesn't touch me like this. And that's when I started to get a sense of awareness, but still I didn't say anything.
1: With Cook already having abused multiple children, he was now about to develop another interest, one which would eventually give him unrivaled access to children: pirate radio.
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1: Don Moore, or Dr. Don as he became known, inadvertently provided Cook with the perfect opportunity to get involved.
6: But I got the transmitter into my possession a hobby pirate transmitter. But the transmitter wasn't working, so 74 into 75, I found myself coming to Mr. Cook, asking him to fix the transmitter. Now, he was no more interested in me or in fixing the transmitter or in the idea of Radio Dublin, but I was fascinated by it. He actually fixed the transmitter, and off I went, and I really didn't hear from him for probably another year.
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8: On 6260 kilohertz in the 49-meter band in shortwave on the 19th of October, celebrating 1 year off the air after being 1 year on the air. And they'll be back again for many, many more years, we hope. And good morning.
1: On the 1st of March, 1975, Radio Dublin returned with Dr. Don at the helm and with one Eamon Cook in the background as technical support.
8: Very good morning now to Eamon Cook. Just got in, Eamon, after being at the airport, listening in. A very good signal out there at the airport. A very, very good signal indeed. Good morning now to...
1: Pirate radio in Dublin was coming of age, so attracted two things that interested Eamon Cook. Power and money.
6: He was getting more and more interested because more and more things were happening. I was becoming, and my wife Debbie Moore, we were becoming celebrities. We were being invited to receptions and we were being invited to all kinds of things to do with the bands. So it was getting very, very exciting. A little bit of advertising started. So it was really starting to move towards the end of 76. And Cook tended to come back on the scene more and more as he realised more and more that it was becoming like a real radio station.
1: But Eamon Cook, or Dirty Shirty, as Don's wife Debbie called him, hadn't improved his appearance or personal hygiene. He was scruffy, unkempt, and always stank of the Rothmans cigarettes he chain-smoked.
6: It was a little bit of an embarrassment having to bring Cook along, because slowly, slowly, he was assuming that he was part of the management team of Radio Dublin, and he was assuming that he was part of the ownership of the radio station.
1: It's important to remember, pirate radio stations were unlicensed, so operating illegally. If you ran a pirate station, the Department of Posts and Telegraphs, who monitored radio frequencies, along with Gardaí, could literally kick your door down, seize equipment, and you could end up in court.
9: When a further raid occurred, and again, no equipment was found, but this time, Post Office were on tape.
8: This is a new DJ, this. You're doing a good job.
1: So Dr. Don had to move the transmitter around to avoid detection.
6: We had my mother's house in Ballyfermot, and the aerial went straight across to my sister's house across the road, perfectly 150 feet away. So we had those two locations.
10: There's a lady here who says she can't stop loving me. Oh, it's the song you wanted.
6: And then my house in Cabra. So Cook was saying slowly, slowly that he would set up in Sarsfield Road so we'd have another location.
10: Plus you need to get around. All right. Tuesday afternoon, 257.
1: By now, Cook's days as a Cape Crusader Alpha 7 for An Garda Síochána had ended. And rather than helping Gardaí, he was now becoming a problem for them.
11: And we were broadcasting away there, and all of a sudden this collection of cars and squad cars pulled up.
1: Eamon Cook later spoke about one of those early raids when Radio Dublin was still based in Ballyfermot at Dr. Don's house.
11: All the people rushed into a house, pulled the house to bits, searching for our transmitter. They picked the wrong house. There were we looking out the window directly opposite them. Most times they went to the right house.
12: Uh-huh. And you must have had a lot of supporters in those days to be able to...
11: Yes, there simply wasn't anything in the way of music on radio.
12: Yes.
1: Because there was a certain danger associated with pirate radio, I wonder if this was also part of the draw for Eamon Cook. It definitely wasn't his voice or knowledge of the pop music.

0: scene, as he himself said when he was interviewed.
1: Can you remember the first time that you went before a microphone, Eamon Cooke?
2: Probably can't, no.
1: Were you...
2: I dread microphones.
1: You don't like microphones?
2: No,
1: especially when I walk up to you and...
2: Exactly.
1: Don't show you away. Keep out of my way.
2: But I simply haven't a voice for radio. Uh-huh. It's as simple as that.
0: But Cooke's technical knowledge gave him a rare power in the pirate radio scene. And in 1976, he was ready to make his move and take over Radio Dublin.
3: And what we didn't realise was he was making another transmitter. Then he came along and said, I want to have a look at the transmitter to do an adjustment. And so I switched on the following weekend and I found blankety blank. But then Cooke was appearing on the same frequency on this new transmitter. So he had effectively sabotaged my transmitter and reinstated his transmitter, and he made some announcement to say Dr. Dawn has retired. So straight away he had just completely planned it and executed it.
0: And so that's how Eamon Cooke took control of Radio Dublin. He didn't set up the station. He stole it and called himself the captain, the self-proclaimed godfather of Irish pirate radio. Later, Cooke would describe the whole episode rather differently.
4: I got involved in Radio Dublin. It was then a very small station operating on Sunday afternoons, sometimes Saturday afternoons, and very low power. We had very short range, maybe a mile, maybe 2 miles. We were quite happy to play records and take in the odd few requests. And sometime last year, there was a split in the ranks. Yes, there was a disagreement over station policy and a number of other things. And myself and Dr. John parted on fairly amiable terms.
0: Not quite so amiable, according to Dr. Don.
3: I decided I'd go and visit Cooke. And I knocked on his door and I asked him what he was playing at, because at this point I knew. Again, I was just getting to know the other side of Cooke at this stage. So I wasn't a tough guy, but I was from Ballyfermot, so I could pretend to be tough. And I remember telling him quite clearly that that transmitter and that signal and that frequency is mine. He will not take it away. I said, I'll come over and I'll do so much damage that you'll be a very sorry man. And his answer was, shall I get a gun? And I go over and I shoot you. And I laughed. And I said, you'll probably go to jail for that. And he said, it wouldn't be the first time.
0: Eamon Cooke had now relieved Don Moore of both the Radio Dublin transmitter and the 253 medium wave frequency.
3: He always liked to be the controller and he loved the attention. And I think it gave him a certain feeling of being somebody.
5: But when he's drinking, lusting, and his hunger for power became known to...
0: Eamon Cooke was now running Radio Dublin from his home on Sarsfield Road in a studio he'd set up in his front room with borrowed record decks. It was an amazing coup d'etat. And, as he later described, he immediately started to ramp things up.
4: Our range was not great, so we had to improve. But on Christmas week, we started off 7-day-a-week operation on Radio Dublin, and we haven't ceased since. Barring the odd visit from the authorities, which is a hazard of broadcasting.
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6: The enticement for us to go into the house was he got us to answer the phones. But sure, we were only kids.
0: By now, the radio station was broadcasting 24 hours a day, 7 days a week, something that had never before happened in Ireland.
6: I was like a celebrity in school. Oh, Siobhan can go to Radio Dublin. And innocently I said to one, would you like to come with me? I brought two different girls into that radio station. and they lived nowhere near Inchicore when I think about it.
0: Eamon Cook continued to abuse children in the room directly above the studio, often while the station was on air, as Siobhan remembers.
6: You got to know the people coming into the house, the DJs that was coming in. I remember them doing their broadcast. They used to sit in the front room. And we used to run up and down to the shop for them.
0: In the early days of Radio Dublin, under Eamon Cook's direction, many of the voices and DJs that graced the airwaves went on to become household names, some even still broadcasting today.
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6: I remember Marty Whelan, James Dillon, Dave Fanning.
7: And the oldie show extended from now till 1:30 for you, all right?
6: They just got used to seeing us there, just like we got used to Eamon Cook. So they wouldn't really suspect anything because there were so many children around. And as I said, both sexes.
7: And the next 15 minutes is brought to you with the compliments of the Chariot Inn, Ranelagh.
0: There's absolutely no indication that those working in Radio Dublin were aware of Cook's abusive behaviour.
8: My memory of Radio Dublin was the place was always crawling with children. It was always... I mean, I think I was 19 when I was first there, and I thought they were young, so they must have been very young indeed.
6: The station was chaos, and it was filthy, and everything was everywhere, and even the kitchen, like, it was just a mess. In hindsight, it was a horrible place to be, but it was a playground for us. Together.
0: Talk about sexual abuse wasn't part of Irish society back then. It's as if no one believed it was happening.
9: My mother, in the 70s, in her world, in her mind, in her whole view of men and women, the idea that a man would sexually engage in any way with a child did not ever come on their radars. It was completely outwit anything that they had ever conceived.
6: The parents were very innocent as well. But then when the radio station came, they still didn't think it was odd. They thought, like, it was great because the kids were getting involved in something. So you'd never think anything like that in your wildest dreams would be happening, like, on your doorstep.
0: But for Siobhan, Anne, and many in their childhood circle, abuse was happening right on their doorstep.
6: Well, it was over a period of years. I was 7 years of age, I think, when I went into the garage first. And say 7 to 8, you were in the garage, you were in the garden. Then it came to 8 to 9, it was the house, and the bedroom started around that time.
0: At 9 years of age, Anne struggled to understand what was happening, but her mind was full of secrets and fears.
9: So there are specific things that I remember. You know, I remember at age 9, when we were all out in the street, somebody discovered how babies were made. So I now began to convince myself that there was a baby growing inside me, and what was I going to do? And I'd be lying in bed looking at my tummy. It was difficult. That was a really scary time.
0: Cook would often abuse Siobhan and Anne together.
9: Eamon Cook was very good at pairing up children. I'm not sure why, whether it was to create a second level of fear, because any fear he would give to us individually, we would then share it together as well. We would be worried together, if you like, strengthening it. Siobhan and I were paired. So very often, if we were in there together, the abuse was on both of us.
0: Join us in episode 3 as things start to become clear for everyone.
10: I decided to do my own little investigation, and I went upstairs into a room which I believe was a bedroom, and I noticed there was one of these cameras for filming, and I decided to take a look at some of the reels that were on the table.
0: If you know anything about Eamon Cook, please contact us in confidence at documentaries@rte.ie, or you can leave an anonymous tip on rte.ie/ pirate predator.
6: So that was a really pivotal point for me to know I don't want this. And then

0: When I started to resist, a lot of people followed me also.
1: If you've been affected by any issues raised in this episode, please visit rte.ie/helplines. Until next time, thanks for listening.
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4: RT News on Radio 1, good evening. Fine Gael's Sean Kyne has won the Galway West by-election after leapfrogging Independent Ireland's Noel Thomas on the 11th and final count this evening. Counting is now complete in the two Dáil by-elections to fill seats vacated by former Finance Minister Pascal Donoghue and President Catherine Connolly. Our political correspondent, Barry Lennon.
5: After a gripping count, a finale few would have envisaged a few weeks ago. A rare success for a government party in a by-election, the first since 2014. Fine Gael's Sean Kyne overtaking Independent Ireland's Noel Thomas on the final count after trailing throughout. Mr Kyne gaining 4,249 votes from the Labour Party's Helen Ogbu to go into the lead on 19,218 votes. Mr Thomas ending on 16,500. It's a huge political success for the Moy Cullen man, who had signalled his intention to retire from national politics after the 2024 general election. Tánaiste Simon Harris says his party now has a mandate to do more and do better. Independent Ireland leader Michael Collins happy too, saying few would have predicted Noel Thomas's showing two short years ago. A win last night too for the Social Democrats' Daniel Ennis in Dublin Central. These by-election results though don't fundamentally alter the Dáil arithmetic. The political winners and those bruised will pass through the results before returning to the Dáil on Tuesday.
4: Police Ombudsman Emily Logan has said the treatment of the first victim of former Garda and violent abuser Paul Moody when a 2017 complaint against him was not acted on was wholly unacceptable. Fisru says a number of key improvements are now being looked at to prevent a similar incident happening again. Eleanor Burnhill reports.
6: Emily Logan said the experience of not being listened to or not being responded to was not acceptable. When Paul Moody was sentenced and jailed this week, the victim told the Circuit Criminal Court that if GSOC, which is now Fisru, had acted when she'd made the complaint in 2017, then Moody could have been stopped from abusing a subsequent victim. Instead, the woman said she'd faced a wall of silence. The police ombudsman has now written to the victim to introduce herself and offer a meeting, although she said she'd yet to receive a response. Fisru, which will publish its first annual report next week, has introduced further training for staff and created a specialist services unit for investigations into domestic, sexual and gender-based violence.
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4: Tonight will be dry and clear, although some cloud is possible in the northwest. Patches of mist and fog will form overnight, with lowest temperatures of 7 to 13 degrees. Mist and fog patches will clear tomorrow morning and will be dry with long spells of sunshine. Warm or very warm tomorrow, with temperatures reaching 22 to 27 degrees, highest in Munster and Leinster. And that's it from the newsroom for the moment.
3: 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Take part in the celebrations. 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Or get involved online using hashtag Poetry Day IRL and tag Poetry Ireland. 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
18: 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The work is introduced by Jerry Dukes, whose stage adaptation with Barry McGovern of Beckett's post-war trilogy of novels, I'll Go On, has played around the world. So, before we hear the play itself, Jerry introduces The Old Tune by Samuel Beckett, adapted from the radio play La Manivelle by Robert Pangey.
19: Interestingly, the Old Tune is not described as a translation. It's described as an adaptation of a play by Robert Pangey, who was an acquaintance of Beckett's. In fact, I think he was a good friend. Pangey had written a radio play called La Manivelle. The word in French means crank, as in a crank that you would crank a bicycle with. Or it opens with a barrel organ. And of course, a barrel organ is driven mechanically by a crank, turning the drum to make music. And what Beckett has done with it is to adapt the play for two old cranks, two elderly gentlemen who are committed to reminiscence and gossip. Pangey was a parallel to Beckett. He was a French-speaking Swiss national who moved to Paris because the centre of culture was Paris. He is a novelist and a playwright. There is some suggestion that he gave Beckett some support during his struggles with translation from French into English and English into French.

for some of the more difficult theatrical pieces in the late 50s, early 60s. And Beckett was a promoter of Pinget's work. Any American academic that came to you would always recommend Pinget's work. So he brought Pinget's French language work into English, but he played fast and loose with it, obviously with permission, because the two characters in that play, Cream and Gorman, they're both ex-servicemen. They've served in the First World War. Survivors of the First War who were Irish weren't particularly welcome back in Ireland post-1916, and quite a few of them stayed on in Britain. Beckett had, memorably, he described two of his uncles on his father's side, I believe it was, who were survivors of the war, and, quote, they shared one leg between them. So they were obviously both in the infantry, and of course, being in the infantry in the First World War was the deadliest place to be, particularly if you happen to be in the place called Wipers, or Ypres, or anywhere on the Western Front. And of course, that devastation, that world, there's a suppressed reference to Picardy in Endgame. In Endgame, Clove, the manservant, one of the things he does every morning is when he unveils Ham and the parents in the dustbins, and he then checks the landscape. He gets a stepladder, that is a comic business with the stepladder, and a telescope, and he checks the landscape, and he describes it on one occasion as corpsed, which sounds to me like post-war Picardy, or even post-war Saint-Lô, for that matter, where Beckett served as an orderly ambulance driver, general factotum, in the Irish Red Cross Hospital in that devastated town in Normandy. This adaptation is very interesting in other respects as well, because Beckett simply uses Le Manivelle to jump into something entirely different. The two characters, Cream and Gorman, these elderly gentlemen, one of them is living with his daughter, and he complains bitterly about the fact that she discourages him from smoking and steals his cigarette lighter and all that kind of carry-on. He lives with her because he is a widower. The other character, his wife is still alive. She's still in it, as it's put. In fact, the play is an extraordinary deployment of Hibernian English, which, of course, is, in many respects, Beckett's native language. It's the English spoken in Ireland. And, of course, he had particular exposure to it, I would think. Now, I can't cite chapter and verse on this, but he grew up in a very comfortable suburban home with a father, a professional quantity surveyor, hence the rather magnificent house at Cooldrina in Fox Rock, with a gardener and a live-in nanny who was invariably a young woman from, let's call them, the provinces, whose native language would have been Hiberno English. So it's the language that he grew up with. He was a gifted linguist. That gift also allowed him to deploy his Hiberno English. And the two characters in the old tune are resident in Britain, but they haven't given up their language and they've maintained their accents. They both have faulty memories. If we look at a brief passage from near the close of the play, there's talk about a Miss Victoria. It's a name to conjure with. Her initials are on some of the post boxes in Dublin still, V-R, and later post boxes have G-R on them, and then they become P-August-T. No recollection. Miss Victoria, come on now. She must have married an American, and she's in the turrets yet. I thought they'd sold. Sell the tourists, is it? Well, they'll never sell. The family seat 3 centuries and maybe more. 3 centuries, Mr. Cream. You might be their historiographer, Gorman, to hear you talk. What you don't know about those people. Historiographer? No, Mr. Cream. I wouldn't go as far as that, but Miss Victoria, right enough. I know her through and through, and stop and have a gas, like when her aunt was still in it. Ah, yes. Nothing hoity.

0: hoity-toity about Miss Victoria. You can take my word, she is a great chip of the old block. Hadn't she a brother? The lieutenant, yes, died in 14 wounds. There you have it. It's conversational. It's deeply rooted in historical realities. It's in a language that we still speak in this country. And Beckett has been in resident in France speaking French for 50 odd years at this stage. Well, 40 anyway. And then what happens in the text? Deafening roar of engine. The bloody cars. Such a thing as a quiet chat, I ask you. I'll be slipping along now, I holding you back from your work. Turning a barrel organ on the corner of a busy corner intersection on the street. It's an adaptation, but it has been localised to a very specialised location, to the Irish diaspora in Britain, that never quite fitted in fully, and still doesn't, as far as I know. So the old tune is a fascinating exercise from Beckett.
1: Jerry Dukes there, and Jerry will be back next week to introduce a piece of monologue. Jerry was speaking to Kevin Brew, and Tommy O'Sullivan was on sound. Next, we'll hear The Old Tune by Samuel Beckett, adapted from the radio play La Manivelle by Robert Pangey. The play is directed by Conall Morrison and stars Barry McGovern as Cream and Eamon Morrissey as Gorman. Two old acquaintances trade memories, but they can't agree on any of the facts in a dimly remembered past. This is The Old Tune by Samuel Beckett.

Ah, there we go. 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Ah, about time.

0: if it isn't Gorman. My old friend Gorman. Do you recognize me? Cream, father of the judge. Cream, you remember Cream.
1: Mr. Cream. Well, I'll be Mr. Cream. Sit you down. Here, there. Great weather for the time of day, Mr. Cream, eh?
0: My old friend Gorman. It's a sight to see you again after all these years. All these years.
1: Yes, indeed, Mr. Cream. Yes, indeed. That's the way it is. And you, tell me?
0: I was living with my daughter, and she died. And then I came here to live with the other.
1: Miss, what?
0: Bertha. You know she got married? Yes, Moody, the nursery man, two children. Oh,
1: grand match, Mr. Cream, grand match. More power to you. But tell me then, the poor soul, she was taken then, was she?
0: Malignant. Tried everything. Lingered 3 years. That's how it goes. The young pop off and the old hang on.
1: Oh, dear, Mr. Cream. Dear, oh, dear.
0: And you, your wife?
1: Still in it. But for how long?
0: Poor Daisy. Yes.
1: Had she children?
0: Three children. Johnny, the eldest. Then Ronnie. Then a baby girl, Queenie, my favourite. Queenie, a baby girl.
1: Darling name.
0: She's so quick for her years, you wouldn't believe it. Do you know what she came out with to me the other day? Ah, only the other day. Poor Daisy.
1: And your son-in-law?
0: Eh?
1: Oh, dear, Mr. Cream. Dear, oh, dear. Ah, yes. Children, that's the way it is. They tear you to flitters with their flaming machines.
0: Shocking crossing. Sudden death.
1: As soon as look at you, tear you to flitters.
0: Ah, in our time, Gorman, this was the outskirts. You remember? Peace and quiet.
1: Do I remember? Fields it was. Fields. Bluebells. Over there on the bank. Bluebells. Oh, when you think

0: the horses, the carriages, and the barouches. Ah, the barouches. And all that's the dim, distant past, Mr. Cream.
1: And the brooms. Remember the brooms? They were style for you, the brooms.
0: The first car I remember, I saw it here. Here, on the corner. A pick-pick she was.
1: Not a pick-pick, Gorman. Not a pick-pick. A D-dying button.
0: A pick-pick. A pick-pick. Don't I remember as well? Just as I was coming out of Swan's, the bookseller's beyond there on the corner. Oh, Swan's, the bookseller that was. Just as I was coming out with a rise of fourpence. There wasn't much money in it in those days.
1: A D-dying.
0: You had to work for your living in those days. It wasn't that six you knocked off. No, not a seven neither. 8 it was. 8 o'clock. Yes, by God. Where was I? Oh, yes. 8 o'clock. As I was coming out of Swan's, there was the crowd gathered and the car wheeling round the bend.
1: A D-dying, Gorman, a D-dying. I can remember the man himself, from whom he was, the vintner. What's this his name was?
0: Bush. Seymour Bush.
1: Bush, that's the man. Well,
0: one way or the other, Mr. Crane, one way or the other, no matter it. It wasn't the like of nowadays. They're flaming machines. They tear you to shreds.
1: My dear Gorman, do you know what it is I'm going to tell you? All this speed, do you know what it is? Has the whole place ruinated. No living with it anymore. The whole place ruinated, even the weather. When you think of the springs in our time. Remember the springs we had, the heat there was in them, and the summers. Remember the summers would destroy you with the heat.
0: Do I remember? There was one year back there, it seems like yesterday. Must have been around 95 when we were still out at Crudy. Didn't we water the roof of the house every evening with the rubber jet to have a bit of cool in the night? Yes. Summer 95.
1: Oh, that would surprise me, Gorman. Remember, in those days, the rubber hose was a great luxury. A great luxury. Wasn't till after the war, the rubber hose.
0: You may be right.
1: No, may be about it. I tell you, the first we ever had round here was in Drummond's place.

0: Right there. Me and me hose, how are you? When we had no running water at the time.
1: The Sheen Road, that's the one, out beyond Shackleton Sawpit.
0: We didn't get it in till 1925. Now it comes back to me. The wash hand basin and jug.
1: The Sheen Road. You saw what they've done to that. I was out in it yesterday with the son-in-law. You saw what they've done. Our little gardens and the grand slow hedges.
0: Yes. All those gazebos springing up like thistles. There's trash for you if you like. Collapse if you look at them, am I right?
1: Collapse is the word. When you think of the good stone made the cathedrals, nothing to come up to it.
0: And on top of all, no foundations, no cellars, no nothing. How are you going to live without cellars, I ask you? On piles, if you don't mind. Piles! Like in the Lake Age. There's progress for you.
1: Ah, Gorman, you haven't changed a hair. Just the same old wag he always was. Getting on for 75, is it?
0: 73. Soon due for the knock.
1: Now, Gorman, none of that, none of that. And me turning 76. You're a young man, Gorman.
0: Mr. Cream, always a great one for a crack.
1: Here, Gorman, while we're at it, have a fag. Here. The daughter must have whipped them again. Doesn't want me to be smoking. Mind her own damned business. Ah, I have them. Here, have one.
0: Oh, well, I wouldn't leave you short.
1: Short, for God's sake. Here, have one.
0: They're packed so tight they won't come out.
1: Well, take hold of the packet. Ah, what ails me, your bloody thumbs? Can you pick it up?
0: Yeah. Oh, dear. Yeah. Here we are. Ah, yes. A nice puff now and again. But it's not what it was. They're gaspers now, not worth a fiddler's. Remember in the forces, the shag. Remember the black shag. That was tobacco for you.
1: Ah, the black shag, my dear Gorman. The black shag. Fit for royalty, the black shag. Fit for royalty. Have you light on you?
0: Well, then I haven't. The wife doesn't like me to be smoking.
1: I must have whipped my lighter too, the bitch. My old tinder jizzer.
0: Ah, well, no matter. I'll keep it and have a draw later on.
1: The bitch! Sure as a gun, she must have whipped it too. That's gone beyond the beyonds, beyond the beyonds. Nothing you can call your own. Perhaps we might ask this gentleman. Beg your pardon, sir. Trouble you for a light?
0: Ah, the young nowadays, Mr. Cream, very wrapped up they are, the young nowadays. No thought for the old. When you think,

0: Hey. Over here.
1: Where were we? Ah, yes, the forces. You went in 1902, am I right?
2: 1903. And you, 1906, was it?
1: 1906, yes, at Chatham.
2: The gunners.
1: The foot.
2: But the foot wasn't Chatham, don't you remember? There it was, the gunners. You must have been at Caterham, the foot.
1: Chatham, I tell you. Isn't it like yesterday? Morrison's pub on the corner.
2: Harrison's Oak Lounge. Do you think I don't know Chatham?

0: I used to go there on holiday with Mrs. Cream. I know Chatham backwards, Gorman, inside and out. Harrison's Oak Lounge on the corner of... what was the name of the street? On a riser was. Oh, it'll come back to me. Do you think I don't know Harrison's Oak Lounge? There on the corner of... oh, damn it, I forget my own name next. And the square. Oh, it'll come back to me.
1: Morrison or Harrison, we were at Chatham.
0: That would surprise me greatly. The Gunners were Chatham. Do you not remember that?
1: I was in the Foot at Chatham. In the Foot.
0: The Foot. That's right. The Foot at Chatham.
1: That's what I'm telling you. Chatham. The Foot.
0: Oh, that would surprise me greatly. You must have been mucked up with the war, the mobilisation.
1: The mobilisation. Have a heart. It's as clear in my mind as yesterday, the mobilisation. We were shifted straight away to Chesham. Was it? No, Chester. That's the place. Chester. There was Morrison's pub on the corner and a chambermaid. Oh, what was her name? Joan, Jean... Jane, the very start of the war, when we still didn't believe it. Chester. Ah, those are happy memories.
0: Happy memories. Happy memories. I wouldn't go so far as that.
1: I mean the start-up. The start-up at Chatham, when we still didn't believe it. And that chambermaid, what was her name? It'll come back to me. And your son, by the same token.
0: Hey?
1: Your son, the judge.
0: He has rheumatism.
1: Oh, rheumatism. Rheumatism runs in the blood, Mr. Cream.
0: What are you talking about? I never had rheumatism.
1: When I think of me poor old mother, only 60 and couldn't move a muscle. Rheumatism. Oh. They never found the remedy for it yet. Atom rockets is all they care about. Well, I can thank me lucky stars, touch wood. Your son, yes, he's in the papers. The Carton affair. Oh, the way he managed that case, he can be a proud man. The wife read it again in this morning's Lark.
0: What do you mean, the Barton affair?
1: The Carton affair, Mr. Cream. The sex fiend on the Assizes.
0: That's not him. He's not the Assizes, my boy, isn't. He's the county courts. You mean Judge... Oh, what's this his name was in the Barton affair?
1: I thought it was him.
0: No, certainly not, I tell you. The county courts, my boy, not the Assizes. The county courts.
1: Ah, you know, the courts and the Assizes, it was always all 6-1 to me.
0: Ah, but there's a big difference, Mr. Gorman, a power of difference. A civil case and a criminal one. Quite another how do you do. What would a civil case be doing in the Lark, now I ask you?
1: All that machinery, you know, I never got the swing of it, and now it's all 6-1 to me.
0: Were you never in the courts?
1: I was once, all right, when me niece got her divorce. That was, when was it now? 30 years ago. Yeah, 30 years. I was greatly put about, I can tell you. The poor little thing divorced after 2 years of married life. Me sister was never the same after it.
0: Divorce is the curse of society. You can take it from me. The curse of society. Ask my boy if you don't believe me.
1: There I'm with you. The curse of society. Look at what it leads up to. When you think me niece had a little girl as good as never knew her father.
0: Did she get alimony?
1: She was put out to board and wasted away to a shadow. That's a nice thing for you.
0: Did the mother get alimony?
1: Divil the money. So, that's your son ladling out the divorces.
0: As a judge, he must. As a father, it goes to his heart.
1: Has he children?
0: Well, in a way, he had one, little Herbert. Lived to be 4 months, then passed away. How long is it now? How long is it now?
1: Oh, dear, Mr. Cream. Dear, oh, dear. And did they...

0: may never have another.
1: Hey?
0: Other children.
1: Didn't I tell you? I have my daughter's children, my two daughters. Talking of that, your man there, Barton, the sex boyo, isn't that nice carrying on for you, showing himself off like that without a stitch on him to little children? Might just as well have been ours, Gorman, our own little grandchildren.
0: Mrs. Cream must be a proud woman too to be a grandmother.
1: Mrs. Cream is in her coffin these 20 years, Mr. Gorman.
0: Oh, God, forgive me. What am I talking about? I'm getting you wouldn't know what I'd be talking about. That's right. You were saying you were with Miss Daisy.
1: With my daughter Bertha, Mr. Gorman. My daughter Bertha, Mrs. Rupert Moody.
0: Your daughter Bertha. That's right. So, she married Moody. Gallus Garage they have there near the slaughterhouse.
1: Not him, his brother, the nurseryman.
0: Oh, grand match, more power to you. And have they children?
1: Hey?
0: Children!
1: Two doughty little boys. Little Johnny, I mean Hubert, and the other. The other.
0: But tell me, your daughter, poor soul, she was taken then, was she? That cigarette, while we're at it. I might try this, gentlemen. Yeah. I beg your pardon, sir. Trouble you for a light. The young are very wrapped up, Mr. Cream.
1: Little Hubert and the other. The other. What's this his name is? And Mrs. Gorman?
0: Still in it.
1: Ah, you're the lucky Jim, Gorman. You're the lucky Jim. Mrs. Gorman, by God. Fine figure of a woman, Mrs. Gorman. Fine, handsome woman.
0: Oh, handsome, all right. But, you know, age. And we have our health, thanks be to God, touch wood. You know what it is, Mr. Cream. That'd be the way to pop off, chatting away like this of a sunny morning.
1: None of that now, Gorman. Who's talking of popping off with the health you have, as strong as an ox and a comfortable wife? I'd give 10 years of mine to have her back. Do you hear me? Living with strangers isn't the same.
0: Miss Bertha's so sweet and good. You're on the pig's back, for God's sake. On the pig's back.
1: It's not the same. You can take it from me. Can't call your soul your own. Look at the cigarettes, the lighter.
0: Miss Bertha, so sweet and good.
1: Sweet and good, all right, but damn it if she doesn't take me for a doddering old drivelling dotard. What did they do with those cigarettes?
0: And tell me, your poor dear daughter-in-law... Oh, what am I saying? Your daughter-in-law...
1: My daughter-in-law. What about my daughter-in-law?
0: She had private means. It was said she had private means.
1: Private means? Ah, they were the queer private means. All swallowed up in the ward, every halfpenny, do you hear me? All in the bank, the private means. Not as much land as you tether a goat. Land, Gorman. There's no security like land. But that woman, you might as well have been talking to the bedpost. A mule she was, that woman was.
0: Ah, well, it's only human nature. You can't always pierce into the future.
1: Now, Gorman, don't be telling me. Land. Wouldn't you live all your life off a bit of land? Damn it now, wouldn't you? Any fool knows that. Unless they take the fantasy to go and build on the moon, the way they say. Ah, that's all fantasy, Gorman. You can take it from me. All fantasy and delusion. They'll smart for it one of these days. By God, they will.
0: You don't believe in the moon, what they're experimenting at.
1: My dear Gorman, the moon is the moon, and cheese is cheese. What did they take us for? Didn't it always exist, the moon? Wasn't it always there as large as life? And what did it ever mean? Only fantasy and delusion, Gorman. Fantasy and delusion. Or is it our forefathers wore a lot of our bags, maybe? Now, is that on the cards, I ask you? Bacon, Wellington, Washington. For them, the moon was always, in their opinion. Damn it, I ask you. You'd think to hear them talk, no one ever bothered his arse with them.

0: moon before. Make a cat swallow his whiskers. They think they've discovered the moon. As if. What was I driving at?
1: So, you're against progress, are you?
0: Progress. Progress is all very fine and grand. There's such a thing, I grant you. But it's scientific progress. Scientific. The moon's not progress. Lunacy.
1: Ah, there I'm with you. Progress is scientific and the moon. That's the way it is.
0: The wisdom of the ancients. That's the trouble. They don't give a rap or a snap for it anymore. And the world going to rack and ruin. Wouldn't it be better now to go back to the old maxims and not be gallivanting, off killing one another in China over the moon? Ah, when I think of my poor father.
1: Your father. Oh, that reminds me. I knew your father well. There was a man for you, old Mr. Cream. What he had to say, he lashed out with it straight from the shoulder and no humming and hawing. Now it comes back to me. One year there on the town council, me father told me, must have been, wait now till I see, 95 or 6, a short while before he resigned. 95, that's it. The year of the Great Frost.
0: Ah, I beg your pardon. The Great Frost was 93. I just turned 10. 93, Gorman, the Great Frost.
1: Me father used to tell the story how Mr. Cream went hell for leather for the mayor. Who was he in those days? Must have been Overend. Yes. Overend.
0: Ah, there you're mistaken, my dear Gorman. My father went on the council with Overend in 97. January 97.
1: Well, that may be. But it must have been 95 or 6 just the same, seeing as how my father went off in 96. April 96. There was a set against him and he had to give in his resignation.
0: Well then, your father was off when it happened. All I know is mine went on with Overend in 97, the year Marrable was burnt out.
1: Ah, Marrable. Yeah. It wasn't 500 yards from the door. 500 yards, Mr. Cream. Oh, I can still hear me poor mother saying to us, poor dear Maria, she was saying to me again only last night. January 96, that's right.
0: 97, I tell you, 97. The year my father was voted on.
1: Yeah, that may be. But just the same, the clout he gave Overend. That's right. Now I have it.
0: The clout was Oscar Bliss, the butcher in Pollock Street.
1: The butcher in Pollock Street. There's a memory from the dim, distant past for you. Didn't he have a daughter, do you remember?
0: Helen. Helen Bliss. Pretty girl. She'd be my age. 83 saw the light of day.
1: And Rosie Plumpton. Oh, Bonnie Rosie. Staring up at the lid these 30 years she must be now. And Molly Berry. And Eva... what was her name? Eva Hart. That's right. Eva Hart. Didn't she marry a Crumplin?
0: Her brother Alfred married Gertie Crumplin. Great one for the lads she was, you remember? Gertie, great one for the lads.
1: Oh, do I remember Gertie Crumplin. Great bit of skirt, by God. Oh, great bit of skirt.
0: Yeah, old dog, yeah.
1: And Nellie Crowther. There's one came to a nasty end.
0: Simon's daughter, that's right. The parents were greatly to blame, you can take it from me.
1: They reared her well then, just the same. Bled themselves white for her, so they did. Poor Mary used to tell us all, we were very close in those days, lived on the same landing, you know. Poor Mary, yes, she used to say, what a drain it was, having the child boarding out at St. Teresa's. Can you imagine? Very classy. Daughters of the gentry, Mr. Cream. even taught French

0: They were, the young ladies.
1: Isn't that what I'm telling you? Reared her like a princess of the blood, they did. French. Now I ask you, French.
0: Would you blame them, Mr. Cream? The best of parents. You can't deny it. Education.
1: French. French. Isn't that what I'm saying?
0: They denied themselves everything. Take the bits out of their mouths, they would, for their Nelly.
1: Don't be telling me they had her on a string all the same, the said young lady. Remember that Holy Week, 1912, was it? Or 13?
0: Hey!
1: When you think of Simon, the man he was, don't be telling me that. Holy Week, 1913. Now it all comes back to me. Is that like as if they had her on a string, what she did then?
0: Peace to our ashes, Mr. Cream.
1: Principles, Gorman. Principles. Without principles, I ask you. Wasn't there an army man in it?
0: Hey?
1: Wasn't there an army man in it?
0: In the car.
1: Hey?
0: An army man in the car.
1: In the crowd or blow up?
0: Oh, you mean the Lutheran St. John Fitzball?
1: St. John Fitzball, that's the man. Wasn't he mixed up in it?
0: They were keeping company, all right. He died in 14. Wounds.
1: And his aunt, Miss Hester?
0: Dead. Then these, how many years is it now? How many?
1: Oh, she was a great old one. A little on the high and mighty side, perhaps you might say.
0: Take fire like gunpowder. But a heart of gold, if you only knew. Her niece has a chip of the old block, wouldn't you say?
1: Her niece? No recollection.
0: No recollection? Miss Victoria. Oh, come on now. She was to have married an American, and she's in the turrets yet.
1: I thought they'd sold.
0: Sell the turrets, is it? They'll never sell. The family seat, 3 centuries and maybe more. 3 centuries, Mr. Cream.
1: You might be their historiographer, Gorman, to hear you talk. What you don't know about those people?
0: Historiographer, no, Mr. Cream. I wouldn't go so far as that, but Miss Victoria, right enough, I know her through and through. We stop and have a gas, like when her aunt was still in it. Ah, yes. Nothing hoity-toity about Miss Victoria. You can take my word, she has a great chip of the old block.
1: Hadn't she a brother?
0: The Luton, yes. Died in 14. Wounds.
1: The bloody cars. Such a thing as a quiet chat, I ask you. Well, I'll be slipping along. I'm holding you back from your work.
0: Slipping along? What would you want, slipping along? And we only after meeting for once in a blue moon.
1: Well then, just a minute and smoke a quick one. What did I do with those cigarettes? Now you fire ahead, don't mind me.
0: When you think...

0: That was the old tune by Samuel Beckett, adapted from the radio play La Manivelle by Robert Pange. Barry McGovern played Mr. Cream and Eamon Morrissey played Gorman. The play was directed by Conall Morrison. Sound design and sound supervision were by Damien Chanel and Michael Stapleton. The producer was Kevin Brew. The radio version was based on the stage production of the play from the Enniskillen Happy Days Beckett Festival in 2018. The play was broadcast by kind permission of the estate of Samuel Beckett. The programme was funded by the Broadcasting Authority of Ireland with the television licence fee.
1: And to listen back to the old tune, All That Fall, What, and hundreds of plays in the Drama Archive, have a look at rte.ie/drama-on-1. Next, In the Wings, and in this week's edition, director Daniel Reardon discusses a piece of monologue by Samuel Beckett, which is next week's Drama on One.
2: A piece of monologue by Samuel Beckett was written in English for actor David Warlow in 1979 and performed by him in New York in 1980. First published by Kenyon Review in 1979. The original title for the piece was Gone. My name is Daniel Reardon. I'm the director of A Piece of Monologue by Samuel Beckett with Barry McGovern. I first heard of A Piece of Monologue through Barry McGovern, who just happened to mention. I said, oh, I must read that. That sounds very interesting. I knew it had been written for the famous Beckettian actor in New York, David Warlow. But here in Ireland and in the world, really, Barry McGovern has become the interpreter, the definitive giver of Samuel Beckett's texts. Not just the prose, but the wonderful, the incandescent performances that he gives as Vladimir Estragon, the whole lot that he's done over the years. It's always a privilege to watch him on stage. It's always wonderful to listen to him on the radio. And it's been great to work with him. Now, this piece just came across as one astonishingly poetic and evocative line after line. And Barry gives it this rhythm in such a way that it makes them mesmeric. And what he does in the performance, this particular kind of rhythm, there's no variation really, it seems to me, to my ears. There's no variation in the pacing or no undue colouring or any. He inhabits it. He inhabits the text. And for that reason, the listener goes right inside Barry McGovern's head. And it's a magnificent experience. And I hope it's enjoyed by all the listeners who are lucky enough to come into contact with it. I feel very, very privileged. Kevin Reynolds asked me to be a part of this recording, and I'm just thrilled and very, very grateful.
1: And in that edition of In the Wings, you heard director Daniel Reardon discussing A Piece of Monologue by Samuel Beckett, which will be our Drama on One next week. Next, an excerpt from Malone Dies, read by Barry McGovern.
3: I shall soon be quite dead at last, in spite of all. Perhaps next month. Then it'll be the month of April or of May. For the year is still young, 1,000 little signs tell me so. Perhaps I am wrong. Perhaps I shall survive St. John the Baptist's day, and even the 14th of July, festival of freedom. Indeed, I would not put it past me to pant on to the Transfiguration, not to speak of the Assumption. But I do not think so. I do not think I am wrong in saying that these red

0: rejoicings will take place in my absence this year. I have that feeling. I have had it now for some days, and I credit it. But in what does it differ from those that have abused me ever since I was born? No. That is the kind of bait I do not rise to any more. My need for prettiness is gone. I could die today, if I wished, merely by making a little effort. If I could wish. If I could make an effort. But it is just as well to let myself die quietly, without rushing things. Something must have changed. I will not weigh upon the balance any more, one way or the other. I shall be neutral and inert. No difficulty there. Throes are the only trouble. I must be on my guard against throes. But I am less given to them now since coming here. Of course, I still have my little fits of impatience from time to time. I must be on my guard against them for the next fortnight or 3 weeks. Without exaggeration, to be sure, quietly crying and laughing, without working myself up into a state. Yes, I shall be natural at last. I shall suffer more, then less, without drawing any conclusions. I shall pay less heed to myself. I shall be neither hot nor cold any more. I shall be tepid. I shall die tepid, without enthusiasm. I shall not watch myself die. That would spoil everything. Have I watched myself live? Have I ever complained? Then why rejoice now? I am content, necessarily, but not to the point of clapping my hands. I was always content, knowing I would be repaid. There he is now, my old debtor. Shall I then fall on his neck? I shall not answer any more questions. I shall even try not to ask myself any more. While waiting, I shall tell myself stories, if I can. They will not be the same kind of stories as hitherto, that is all. They will be neither beautiful nor ugly. They will be calm. There will be no ugliness or beauty or fever in them any more. They will be almost lifeless, like the teller.
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1: Well, as the sun sets on the stunning Cork Gwynia, Philip King will bring us more music from there to keep the good vibes coming in the Southwind Blows. That's coming up just after 10. But now, a special programme recorded recently at the International Council for Traditions of Music and Dance for the Rolling Wave.

0: And welcome to The Rolling Wave, and tonight we're broadcasting from a brand new space for me, although it's just a stone's throw from The Rolling Wave's usual home, which is in the RTE Radio Centre. We're in the RTE TV buildings, TV Studio 2 here in RTE, and we're taking part in a two-day event, a conference hosted by the International Council for Traditions of Music and Dance, or otherwise known as the ICTMD, Ireland. RTE Radio, as I'm sure you know, is marking its 100th anniversary this year, and so this conference is being held in collaboration with RTE 100 and is focusing on a century, 100 years of music and dance broadcasting. So I'm joined tonight by many great musicians and people who have done and are in the process of working on fascinating research related to music, dance and broadcasting. And we'll be hearing from some of those shortly. And of course, we're going to have lots of music for you too, being that this is The Rolling Wave. But first, to give us a context on what has been happening here today, I'm joined by Jack Talty, musician and lecturer in UCC. Jack is also one of the organisers of the conference, and also by Susan Motherway, who is the chair of the ICTMD. So Jack, just briefly, you might tell me, this year's conference, why hold it here in RTE? Because I think this is a first, isn't it?
1: Yeah, as far as we're aware. So like you said, Aoife, we were very conscious that RTE was celebrating this very significant milestone, and we were very conscious as well that research in this area in Ireland is very rich. There are a lot of great scholars doing a lot of great work, and we had the absolute madcap idea that why not try to host the conference at RTE. So I'd say well over a year ago, we were just trying to figure out when Helen and I walked the campus with Cliona Ní Anluain with this idea, and trying to figure out ways that we could kind of make that idea come to life. And through a lot of very generous support from RTE, this vision has become a reality, and we're absolutely delighted. It's been a great success.
0: Yeah, and it looked like a great day altogether here with plenty of very interesting talks on the programme. Susan Motherway, tell me about the ICTMD. I keep saying it very slowly because I'm very nervous I'm going to make a mess of the letters. Tell me about the council, what you do, when you were founded.
2: Okay, so there is, an international organisation which is called ICTMD, which stands for the International Council of Traditional Music and Dance. And we are a national committee, so we're one of 30 national committees, and ours obviously is represented Ireland. So what do we do? So we bring together people who are interested in Irish traditional music and dance, obviously, but also a lot of ethnomusicologists, people who study music and culture. And what do we want to do? People think we go around collecting tunes. We're not really, some people do, but what we're really intending to do is we're trying to document culture over time so that when people look back in the future, they'll understand the shifts and changes that actually occurred. So the council then itself, it works to try and get the researchers to share their work. It can be very lonely out there doing your kind of your little piece in your little area. So it's nice to bring them together, and they share their work either in symposiums or conferences. We also encourage them to do some publications. So we have our own journal, the Ethnomusicology Ireland, and they share with that. And it's really good as well for postgraduates to get some experience with publication. And of course, we celebrate all of our members when they actually publish something themselves. And apart from that, I suppose we also do our little dip into recording, because we're also out there in the field, and we have actually launched a publication ourselves of our own fieldwork before, really under Aoife Granville. We have to thank for that one. So I think that's it. But beyond that, we're trying to form a community, and a community that can come together, as I say, and share and discuss what they're working at the moment.
0: And how long are you in existence? It's about 20 years, is that right? The Ireland branch.
2: Yes, so we've been celebrating 20 years this year. So we've had a series of events. We did a lovely collaboration with Harp Ireland, and we had our own specific 20th anniversary event as well, where we talked about mainly applied ethnomusicology. We had a postgraduate conference, and this is our last event of the year. I think I'm going to be taking a nice break after this one.
0: But not yet. I have another question. I was thinking that the academic landscape in Ireland has changed dramatically, say, over the past 20 or 30 years. How have you seen that come through in the work that you're doing in the council?
2: Yeah, I suppose we really started to think that this is just about academia, really, and the publication and the writing of papers. And over time, we've started to see a shift. As I mentioned there, we had our 20th anniversary focused on applied ethnomusicology. And I suppose it's the thinking as well that we need to think, you might be doing a PhD, is it just to publish a book or to get a job in academia? But there's so much work that our members can be doing out there in the community. And so we've seen a rise in applied ethnomusicology. Our own Joanne Cusack has been doing amazing work there across across policy and women in music, you know, and collecting all that information and sharing it. And she's really moving up through the ranks, going towards Europe now to try and get some changes so that, you know, things will be better for women in the future.
0: Well, it's definitely fascinating. And I'm sure that was all reflected in the day's work and tomorrow's as well. And Susan, I know that you're going to play a tune for us later on. I saw you in the soundcheck, so I know you're going to play a tune for us in a little while. But Jack, you're going to play a tune with Geraldine Cotter, who's sitting there patiently at the piano. Tell me what you're going to play.
1: We're going to play two jigs, Jim Donoghue's favourite and Greg Cork tune, the Kool-Aid Jig.
0: Lovely. So Susan Motherway and Jack Talty, thanks a million. And this now is a tune from Geraldine Cotter and Jack Talty.

Absolutely gorgeous music there from Jack Talty and Geraldine Cotter. Thanks so much. Helen Gubbins, this conference is almost made for you, I would

0: say, because you wrote your PhD thesis on the history of traditional music on radio, not, I should say, the whole 100 years, there's about 20 PhDs in there, but from 1970 to 1994, where did your interest in radio and in that topic come from?
1: It was a really specific moment. It was when I was about, I think, 12 years old. I wasn't listening to the radio, but I was watching the Late Late Show, Special Irish Traditional Music, and Tony McMahon speaking from the audience and speaking about the river, it was the River Sound Special. And I remember seeing the discussion about the different styles of traditional music that were being, you know, that were being played. And I remember thinking, wow, people are really discussing it here, and they really take it very seriously, how it is broadcast and how it is presented. And up till that point, I'd never really thought very much about it. I just thought you go to your lessons, you learn it. And whereas that moment, I thought, okay, well, maybe it's really important to take it seriously, like to think very carefully about what style of music you play, what are you doing with it, are you how you whether you put accompaniment with it or not. And somehow it stayed with me, and I kept thinking, it sort of just planted a seed in my mind to think how music is mediated. And so then when I began, when I went to college, and I thought, okay, I want to do a bit of further study in music, I went back to that moment and I thought, okay, I'd like to do a little bit of study about how music is mediated, but the sources are so broad, so I thought, okay, let's narrow it down a little bit and let's go to radio. And then I started looking at radio. It's so broad. So then I began then doing work on outside broadcasting and radio. So the first couple of decades of work by, you know, Sean McRaymond, Prontius O'Connellan and others. And then I thought, okay, for my PhD, then what am I really interested in? I'm interested in that period before that River Sound Special, the 1970s, 1980s. And what was happening in Irish traditional music before that time, before river dance, before Irish music and dance went global, and what was happening there. So that's, I suppose, what really brought me to that time.
0: It's interesting as well, because Tony McMahon, the period you did decide to concentrate on, that was the period of the Long Note radio programme, and that was an idea of Tony McMahon's, and that was regarded as a very innovative radio programme at the time, wasn't it?
1: Yeah, absolutely, yeah. Its magazine format was very innovative, bringing in, you know, people, not just Irish traditional musicians, but poets, anybody who published anything in Irish on the subject of Irish traditional music, academics were all brought into the programme, musicians were brought in, research. So it was really innovative at the time, and they thought carefully about the liveness of the recording of it and how to make people feel at ease, of course, which was always a big thing, but how to kind of how to present it as like a snapshot of that musician's playing. And
0: my colleague John Bowman, who has written extensively about the history of RTE, he often says, and I think he even said it recently in January on Morning Ireland, that one of the big successes of RTE was in the area of traditional music. How big a role do you think radio broadcasting has played in the story of traditional music?
1: Well, absolutely massive, you know, and obviously, you know, not just in Irish traditional music and lots of different types of music, but particularly in Ireland, you know, traditional music. And, you know, I'm often thinking about that. I ask myself that question a lot of the time. And I think a lot of it is to do with, you know, when radio generally globally, radio is perceived a lot as being local and as being live, in whatever that means. There's a lot of different ways of presenting music live, but I think that really resonates in Ireland with Irish traditional musicians, because that really is what we, you know, we're really locally, or certainly historically have been, you know, rooted, and so much of it is, you know, you can pull up a chair anywhere and play music, that you don't need a big physical, you know, rig set up, you can just do it on the spot. So I think that really resonates with it, and that's what's carried it through the 100 years of broadcasting as well. And like when I was doing my research in the archives here, one of the archivists, Michael Talty, had said that the people who come in the most looking for a recording or looking for documents are people who are looking for documents about Irish traditional music musicians having recorded. And it means a huge amount to them that they themselves or a relative was broadcast on the radio, like more than any other genre. And it tells you an awful lot, because the archivist is the person who's going to know who's coming in looking for these records. So there's a huge, there's a huge importance there, really. Yeah.
0: Okay, well, look, like everyone else in this room, you're also wearing two hats tonight, and you're going to sing for us. What are you going to sing, and what's the story behind this song? Yeah.
1: So I'm going to sing Ansacht na Nansacht, and this is a song that I thought I just heard on a CD, and, you know, I liked it. I heard Aoife Yarrig, a beautiful Donegal singer, recording it. And so I was recording a CD with a fiddle player from Missouri in 2009, I picked this song. So it was only when I was preparing for the launch of the CD CD, and I read, you know, as we often do, okay, I'm going to read a little bit more now about the background of the song. And I read the liner notes and I realised, and I had written my earlier MPhil on the outside broadcasting, but I realised that this song came from outside broadcasting that Punches O'Connell had done on Aaron Moore of Rosha Banu Bikrina. So those recordings had sort of lain idle for decades then, until Cathal Gowan from RTE had found them on the roof of the GPO and re-released them in the early 90s. And about 2 years later, Aoife Ní Éirí heard them from these recordings, a Donegal singer, and she recorded that and published that. And so then I heard it, and I hadn't connected the two. But I think that is such a familiar story to Irish traditional music musicians everywhere, that you know, you read up about the history of something, and so many of the tunes and the songs that we hear now have been mediated through the national broadcaster. And as in the case of these recordings, are maybe some of the only sources of those tunes or songs. So it's a very familiar story, I think, to many musicians. And to think that I had been studying it for so long, and then to have been kind of only realised it when it was already recorded is, yeah, it's common, I think.
0: So I really want to let you go over to the piano to hear the song, but I also really want to know about the story of the tapes left on the roof of the GPO. Oh. You might tell me some. How did the tapes end up on the roof of the GPO?
1: I think when they're described as being on the roof of the GPO, but I've been wondering. So they must be just in the attic. So they were heavily damaged. And I suppose, like many roofs, like I know, there would be rainfall, you know, there would be ingress, let's say water ingress. But yeah, I think a lot of them were damaged and not all of them survived. And so Cathal Gowan and obviously the engineers saved as much of them as they could, and then published them. So there's a whole set of CDs that RTE have done, actually gathering and mastering recordings that they've made 40, 50 years previously, and that's incredibly valuable. And I suppose it tells, you know, if we ask ourselves, do we want a public broadcaster in 40 years' time? These are some of the things that, you know, that make you say, well, absolutely. Like, how else would that have happened? Who else would have the time, the resources and the knowledge and gathered together to do that, and to maybe like have release a series of recordings as well? Like, you know, it's just incredibly important, really. So, and I think it's another reason why we really need to support our public broadcaster. It's incredibly important for future generations as well as ourselves, you know.
0: Yeah. Okay, Helen Gubbins, thank you very much. You're going to sing Ansacht na Ansacht Idam Hain.

0: go hálinn Helen Gubbins and Shin on piano agus iachana ansacht na nansacht. Conor Caldwell, you teach in the University of Limerick, but you're here with me tonight to talk about jazz and traditional fiddle playing. Tell me what sparked your interest in looking into the roaring 20s in music in Ireland.
1: Well, it's a long story, but I suppose like a lot of people here at the conference, and I must say it's always really reassuring to come to this conference because you realize you're not the biggest geek in the world. There's other people like you here, you know. But it was trawling through archival recordings and just finding things that didn't really make sense in the story that I'd read about the, you know, the traditional music scene, particularly in Northwest Donegal. So, you know, we concentrate so much on the reels and the jigs and hornpipes and maybe Highlands and barn dances, but I kept finding all these really strange pieces in the repertoire of John Doherty that sounded like rag time music or strange waltzes that had come from far away, and just went on a bit of a journey trying to dig up what the original sources of these pieces were, and eventually kind of found the story that this music was arriving in, and rather than jazz being in one corner, and what was jazz, it was basically everything that wasn't trad or classical music, you know, everything was labeled as jazz, but that didn't sit in one space and traditional music in another. Traditional musicians learned this music because people wanted to dance to it and they responded to the popular tastes of the time.
0: And that music under the heading of jazz, there was quite a lively public debate about it at the time, wasn't there?
1: There was certainly. I suppose you see this replicated through the generations. You know, I think only a few decades before, the same debate had been there around ballroom music and, you know, that it was leading people astray. But yeah, people got very, very worked up about the idea of jazz and that it was particularly leading or putting pressure on young women to behave in ways that young women maybe shouldn't. And So I think Edwina Gokian talks about the Carrigan report listing dance halls, motor cars, and a couple of these technological inventions as the biggest threat to Irish society. Dancing, that was the third thing, you know. And of course, there was a big backlash against jazz music by the time the early to mid-30s came along, especially in rural places like Leitrim. Mohill was the anti-jazz capital of the world for a day in, I think, 1933. But eventually, I suppose, this music just filtered through, like, and one of the tunes I'm going to play for you here became so ensconced in the local repertoire in Northwest Donegal that people just thought it belonged to Alec McConnell, who was an uncle of John Doherty's.
0: To bring it back to radio and to the conference just for a second, I know you've been talking at the conference about the idea of canonization in music, and that's an idea that's connected to radio broadcasting. Tell me just a little about that.
1: Yeah, I suppose it's the idea that certain tunes get broadcast an awful lot on the radio, or their recordings reach a popular audience, and because of that, they become really central to the shared repertoire that we all have. So it's a move maybe from regionalization of having very specific local repertoires, but if everyone wants to come together from the different corners of Ireland, like, you have to have an agreed repertoire in the middle, and radio and broadcast played a crucial role in forming that.
0: So to add a little bit of romance to the programme today now, Conor, you are going to play a tune for us. Tell me what you're going to play, and tell me now, would this be hot jazz or sweet jazz?
1: Oh, I think this is definitely sweet jazz. Beautiful Ohio is the name of the first piece that was written in the States in the years just after the Great War. And it filtered back here. It was recorded by Fritz Kreisler, and I think his recording was quite popular. I found it in the archival recordings of Frank Cassidy, great fiddle player from Thielen. The one that follows it then is a tune that was written by a Polish emigrant to America called Bruno Rudzinski, who was an accordion player and made this absolutely beautiful recording of the tune that he wrote. He called it Pavel Waltz, but it's known, I think, as Mickey McConnell's in Donegal. So, Irishization.
0: Okay, lovely. Conor, thanks a million, and in your own time.

0: Connor Caldwell there, and he was playing Beautiful Ohio and Pavel's Waltz. And you are listening to The Rolling Wave, and we're here at the 2026 ICTMD Annual Conference on Broadcasting Music and Dance. Lilith O'Leary, Thamila Foltiroth, Egan Rolling Wave. Joe Heaney, or Joseph O'Haney, you're going to be talking about him at the conference. Tell me about your interest in Joseph O'Haney. Where did that come from?
1: Well, the first time I heard Joseph O'Haney was in a first-year lecture in Galway, and it was a Gay Lynn recording played by Professor O'Madigan. He was trying to introduce us to various kinds of Irish song, and he had a course, and he played some recordings by Joseph O'Haney. I think it was Marnie Hynes, the famous song about Mary Hynes and Ballylee. And after that, I used to attend classes with the professor on Tuesday evenings, and he went over quite a few songs of Joseph O'Haney. And then I came to know Sean Williams, who had been a student of Joe Heaney's in Seattle, and she was writing a biography of him, and she had a writing partner, but that writing partner had kind of faded into the background a bit, and she wasn't sure how it was going. And after some more discussion, we got together and we produced a book on Joseph.
0: And what is it about the singing of Joseph O'Haney or Joheny that attracts you to him so much?
1: Oh, well, his voice. He had this amazing, deep, booming voice, and he seemed to inhabit the songs. And, you know, he fitted a certain picture of the West at a certain time, like the revival and the unspoiled culture of the Gaelic heartlands, you know, and he came out of that. I mean, they sang in English as well, and like Connor was saying, I'm sure they had pop music as well, but, or jazz, as they were calling it. But somehow, they were talking about discourses earlier and how people are constructed. They get a name for one thing, and you're stuck with that label for the rest of your life, no matter what else you do. And that's the way things happen. And, you know, I suppose some of our work is to try and broaden that picture. And this song actually comes from the RTE archive as well, because Anya Ní Galahad, who was living in Dublin, she was from Bidor.

Or she was on actually Door in Good Door. And she did a series of radio programs around 1960. And she would sing a song and give the meaning of the song and the authority, the background to the song. And her son Ian, who worked in the archives here, he did a CD, first a cassette, and then it came out later as a CD. And all her songs were on it. And this is one of them. And I'd like to dedicate it tonight to Maya Breen, whose funeral happened earlier today, because it's from her townland.

go hall in her fad, Lilla Solira and Shin. Geraldine Cotter, you're going to play a tune on the piano, but before you do that, you recently retired from teaching, but you were involved in the council for music.

0: Music and Dance Ireland before that, weren't you?
1: I was there actually when it was founded, and so it was great to have a place where you could present things to do with the music that we were growing, we had grown up with, to have a forum where you could present your findings.
0: Must have been a very supportive kind of an environment to be in at the time.
1: It was. It was when I actually spent time in UL, and I was doing my master's at the time. So up to then, I would never have had any papers written or anything. I was involved in teaching always and producing books, you know, and tutors for performance. But I was always interested in the context of the music. And I was always interested in the storytelling around where the tunes came from.
0: We have a very fine piano here in the studio today, thanks to Cliona Ní Eanluain, who made sure of that. But your early days in Clare, in Ennis, you had to make do with whatever instrument you were given, and it sort of honed your skills as a piano player, didn't it? Tell me about some of those early experiences of managing challenging pianos.
1: Well, the great thing is there were pianos. And anyone that knows me knows that I don't care what state of an art keyboard, digital piano you'll put in front of me. You could have the biggest honky-tonk in the corner and I will go for that. It doesn't matter. Even if there are notes that aren't playing, I'll work around it. But so I started piano. This isn't too long a story. I started piano playing in an underage Kelly band. I had never played piano before with the band, and the man that wanted me to join them said, I'll help you. He came in with a reel-to-reel recorder and he showed me how to work, press the button and how to wind back the reel and so on. And then I said, but what am I supposed to play? And he said, well, do oompa oompa, just play it and play oompa oompa. So our piano at home was not in concert pitch, so I had to do oompa oompa in the black keys, and then I'd go to whatever school or wherever where I was playing, and it could be in any other key, and I would do it then. And then I'd go to a FLA where they had a concert pitch piano, and I would play in concert pitch. But because, you see, I was used to playing scales and I was a nerd with scales, I absolutely loved them, so it never registered with me as an issue. And I think maybe when I'm teaching piano, I get everybody to learn everything in every key. So even though they can actually adapt keyboards now, but no.
0: Well, I was here at the sound check earlier, and I know that what you're going to play now is a million miles away from that. So you might just tell me the titles of the tunes. And I think you wrote the first piece.
1: I wrote the first piece. It's called Light the Candle, after a phrase that my mother used to use. If you had anything going on in your life, she'd light the candle. So that's that. And then I'm going to go into a West Clare jig called The Humours of Kilplahar.
0: Lovely. Thanks a million. Geraldine Cotter.

0: Beautiful music from Geraldine Cotter there. And thankfully, she was able to use all of the keys on the piano and not just the black ones. So we're making progress, Geraldine. Mary Mitchell Inglesby, how did you come to play the Uilleann pipes?
1: Well, my father loved the Uilleann pipes, and he got to know Mihal O'Rivik in Cork, who had revived the Cork Pipers Club, and he'd established classes in the Cork School of Music. So my father brought myself and my brothers along one evening to the Pipers Club, and it really started from there. We began by learning the whistle, and then we graduated to the pipes. And the club at the time then was a great community atmosphere. There were so many families involved, and it was very vibrant. Mihal O'Rivik did a huge amount of work really for piping in Cork. He was taught by Tadhg Crowley, who had been a member of the earlier club, and Mihal was originally from Killavullen in North Cork, and then Mihal performed and played on radio and performed around Ireland and abroad, and he worked in Dublin for a little while, and he came back to Cork in 1971 with the intention of reviving piping in Cork.
0: Because there was a very rich tradition of piping in Cork, wasn't there? I mean, I think the original Pipers Club in Cork was founded in 1898, am I right?
1: That's right. Yes, it was founded in 1898 by Alderman William Fair, and by Sean Wayland. They realised the piping was dying. It was dying in the country. It was disappearing. The makers, the pipers, they were not playing anymore. So unless they did something about it, it was going to disappear, like the harping tradition. So they got this idea that they would... first of all, they encouraged pipers to play. People that they resurrected, literally, would have been Shane O'Neill, who was from, again, the East Mosque Gaeltacht, and he would have been taught by Mickey Connell, and he was from that area as well, with a great store of slow air, etc. And then Alderman Fair resurrected really the wonderful Bob Thompson, who hadn't played for 10 years due to financial difficulties. And there's a great story then about the James Goodman's pipes, the Taylor pipes. These were pipes newly invented in America by the Taylor brothers, and Goodman loved these pipes, and he actually asked for them to be buried with him. So Fair was a good friend of Goodman's, and they were buried with him. This was the story. They were buried with him. And but then after a few days, they felt that was an awful pity. So they were dug up again and given to Alderman Fair. And then when he discovered Bob Thompson, he gave him the pipes to play. He was amazed at his playing, and he lent them to him, and he played at festivals and concerts around the country after that. And then he won actually the very first Festspiele playing those pipes, and he won the second one as well in Dublin in 1897 and 1898. And then when Mihal O'Rivik revived the Pipers Club, the man who then lived in Gillaby House, which was Fair's home, knew of the pipes in the attic, knew their history, and presented them to Mihal O'Rivik to teach the students again of Cork, the young pipe people of Cork. So we all grew up listening to the Goodman Taylor sets of pipes. And yes.
0: That's an amazing story, Mary. Okay, you're going to play us a tune. You're going to play Limerick's Lamentation. Are you going to play a jig afterwards, maybe?
1: This tune, I'll try the air anyway. And I got this from Fleischmann's Sources of Irish Traditional Music, which is an amazing collection of over 8,000 tunes collected by printed sources from Alois Fleischmann. He spent almost 40 years doing this work. And they're from all printed sources from Ireland, England, Scotland and Wales. So the air, actually, I went through it, and this is the version I really like. And it came from the John and William Neill collection, which was the very first publication of Irish traditional music in Ireland. So I'll give that a go anyway.
0: Lovely. Okay, Mary Mitchell Inglesby and Limerick's

Mary Mitchell Inglesby on the Illan Pipes. And that brings us almost to the end of tonight's programme. Thanks to everyone who took part. If you'd like to find out more about the International Council for Traditional Music and Dance in Ireland, you can look them up on ictmd.ie. Thank you very much to Cliona Ní An Luain here in RTÉ, who helped so much with tonight's programme, and also to Jack Talty and Helen Gubbins, and to Keith Starr, who was on sound tonight. So we're going to leave you now with a final set from the ICTMD Ireland Quartet. There's a band name for you now. It's Darren Collini on piano, Anna Falconau on fiddle, Chair of the Council Susan Motherway on concertina, and Joanne Cusack on accordion. And they are going to play the Otter's Holt and the Woman of the House. Thank you, as always, for listening. Wemsha, Ifine, Kermit, Gadi, Antam, Chena, Antachtan, Chahugan, Ihua.

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9: RT News on Radio 1, good evening. Fine Gael's Sean Kyne has won the Galway West by-election after leapfrogging Independent Ireland's Noel Thomas on the 11th and final count tonight. Counting is now complete in the two Dáil by-elections to fill seats vacated by former Finance Minister Pascal Donoghue and President Catherine Connolly. Our political correspondent Barry Lennon.
10: After a gripping count, a finale few would have envisaged a few weeks ago. A rare success for a government party in a by-election, the first since 2014. Fine Gael's Sean Kyne overtaking Independent Ireland's Noel Thomas on the final count after trailing throughout. Mr Kyne gaining 4,249 votes from the Labour Party's Helen Ogbu to go into the lead on 19,218 votes. Mr Thomas ending on 16,519. It's a huge political success for the Moycullen man, who had signalled his intention to retire from national politics after the 2024 general election. Taoiseach Simon Harris says his party now has a mandate to do more and do better. Independent Ireland leader Michael Collins happy too, saying few would have predicted Noel Thomas's showing two short years ago. A win last night too for the Social Democrats' Daniel Ennis in Dublin Central. These by-election results though don't fundamentally alter the Dáil arithmetic. The political winners and those bruised will pass through the results before returning to the Dáil on Tuesday.
9: US officials say they expect no peace deal will be signed with Iran tonight after earlier indications that an agreement was imminent. US President Donald Trump said negotiations are not yet finalized following criticism of leaked details emerged, and Iran said this evening that there is a chance the agreement could still be cancelled. Police Ombudsman Emily Logan has said the treatment of the first victim of former Garda and violent abuser Paul Moody when a 2017 complaint against him was not acted on was wholly unacceptable. Fistru says a number of key improvements are now being looked at to prevent a similar incident happening again. Around 500 people have attended a silent vigil in memory

0: of Alex Coughlin, who died after an assault on the Mill Road in Blanchardstown in Dublin last Sunday afternoon. Two teenage boys were arrested and charged with assault and robbery. They have been remanded pending further court appearances. And now the weather.
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0: Tonight will be mostly dry and clear, although patches of mist and fog will form overnight in places. Lowest temperatures of 7 to 13 degrees with light and variable winds. Mist and fog patches will clear tomorrow morning to give a dry day with long spells of sunshine. Warm or very warm tomorrow with temperatures reaching 22 to 27 degrees, highest in Munster and Leinster. And that's it from the newsroom for the moment.
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9: It is indeed, where Sheila Dempsey will be in for Ray with your late date. That's just after 11. But now the south wind blows with Philippe.
10: Well, according to Fáiltes Fáiltes Clor. Hello there, everybody. Wherever you are out there in the world, you're very, very welcome to West Kerry. And you're welcome to the south wind blows. We have lots of new music for you on the programme this evening. A new song from Sean Joyce, a new song from Corkman Rua Ree, but we begin with Damien Dempsey, the

Now, Damien Dempsey's got a new record on the way. It's called Holy Well, and it's absolutely wonderful. I've heard most of the songs on the record. He sings two songs in Irish, The Beautiful Lullaby, The Suantri Shaheen Show, and he also sings a beautiful version of The Coolin. That song, the lead single from the record, is called The Mickey Dam. He learnt it from the singing of Frank Hart. Frank recorded a record in and around 2005 with Donal Lunny called There's Gangs With Them Digging, Songs of Irish Labour, and I think that that's probably where Damien heard the song for the very first time. His album Holy Well is absolutely wonderful. Now to two songs written by Elvis Costello. Elvis recorded Pump It Up back in 1978 for his album This Year's Model, and this version comes from the singing of Margot Price.

Veronica, written by Elvis Costello and Paul McCartney, talking about writing the song and sitting down with Paul to write the song. He says, I'd brought in a very early version of Veronica that you would probably recognise. All the words were already written and they were about my maternal grandmother, Molly, or more formally, Mabel Josephine Jackson.

In fact, her Catholic confirmation name, Veronica, provided us with the very name of the song. And then before that, a song written by Elvis Costello and released by Elvis in 1978 on his album This Year's Model, we heard Margot Price sing Pump It Up. Now Elvis is heading this way. He's going to be in the Ivy Gardens in Dublin on the 5th of July with his Radio Soul Review. Radio, radio, it is not to be missed. Now to an artist well known to Elvis Costello. They've duetted together over the years. There's a brilliant version of the Rolling Stones' Wild Horses with Elvis Costello and Lucinda Williams. And here is Lucinda with Mavis Staples and the Bob Marley tune, So Much Trouble in the World. So

Lucinda Williams along with Mavis Staples from her album World Gone Wrong, singing the Bob Marley song So Much Trouble in the World. Back home we come now to Mick Flannery, to Susan O'Neill, Trouble.

You're listening to the Southwind Blues here on RTÉ Radio 1. We're here in West Kerry, about 8 miles west of the town of Dingle, snug and safe under the protective wing of Mount Eagle. Mick Flannery and Susan O'Neill singing Trouble for you on the Southwind Blues. And we're going to stay in Cork, in the Cork area, and we're going to take a song from Rua Ree, who is the Cove folk singer, otherwise known as Sean Damery. He's got a new record out on Soft Boy Records, and we're going to hear a song called Make Over. And he says, I wrote this song on Shandon Bridge one day busking when I was getting no money off anyone. It's a song about getting my nails done. No metaphors in this one. I realised after that I was just singing The Breeches Full of Stitches, which is one of the very first songs you learn if you start learning the tin whistle, if you do.

Well, there is no doubt about it. Wonderful songs are being written all over the country. We were in Cove in County Cork for Makeover from Rua Ree, and he has a big shock of red hair, so he does. And the song Makeover comes from his first album. And the tune was the tune of The Breeches Full of Stitches. He's going to be playing in Bandon Folk Club on May 29th. And if I was living anywhere near Bandon, I'd be sure to make the trip to see Rua Ree do his thing. And then to the County Mayo we went, and to Sean Joyce. We've been playing the music of Sean Joyce on the programme for the last year or so, and every single time we play Sean on the programme, somebody sends a note or a missive or a message from somewhere and says, who is that? Sean Joyce and you. You'll know this song.

goodbye, Ruby Tuesday. Who can hang a name on you? Lose your dreams and you will lose your mind. The lyric was written by Keith Richards for the Rolling Stones way back in 1967. And the version we played for you on the Southwind Blows tonight comes from Dick Gahan. Love the way

sings the song and plays the guitar. And nobody plays the guitar like Declan Sinnott. And we heard from Evelyn and Dec and their version of the Jimmy McCarthy song No Frontiers comes from their new album, Wait Up.

That's the big, beautiful Ulster love song, The Banks of the Ban, sometimes known as The Brown Girl, often associated with Sam Henry, the Sam Henry collection of songs. And that version that we played for you on the Southwind Blues this evening comes from an album that we recorded back in 1987, Many's The Foolish Youth, recorded by Dan Fitzgerald. And what singing? Singing from Fran MacPhail, Jerry Cullen, and the late and much missed Phil Callery on The Banks of the Ban.

First, we heard the Randy Newman song I'll Be Home, sung by Harry Nilsson, and then Happiness from the Blue Nile, Now That I've Found Peace at Last, sung by Paul Buchanan. Thank you very much for being with us on the Southwind Blues, coming to you from West Kerry here on RT Radio 1 on this May Sunday evening. This is Chris Thiele and Brad Meldow playing their version of Tour Them the Love. If you're out on the highway, you mind how you go now. We want you to get home safe and sound. And stay tuned to RT Radio 1, heading over the county bounds down through County Cork into Cork City, where Ray Cuddihy has a big box of beautiful music for you on Late Date. So, Cordigilair Gideon Hiedurile, Gadesh of Sloan.

0: That's Chris Thiele and Brad Meldrow bringing us Tuathrum de Láimh, alongside, of course, the other great, exceedingly good music you heard on The South Wind Blows, which is an independent production for RTE Radio 1. Contrary to what Philip was just saying, we've had a slight change of plan. We're not going to Cork, we're going down the corridor to Studio 7, where Sheila Dempsey will have more music shortly on Sunday's Late Date. That, of course, is after Shane Dawson brings us
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1: Good evening. Dublin and Galway will meet in this year's Leinster Senior Hurling Championship final on Saturday, June 6th at Croke Park. Offaly progressed to the All-Ireland quarter-final while Kilkenny are eliminated. After a dramatic afternoon of provincial action, Dublin beat Kilkenny 126 to 22 points. It's only the second time Dublin defeated Kilkenny in championship hurling since the 1940s and marks Kilkenny's earliest championship exit since 1996. Dublin boss Nilo Chialacán was speaking to Patrick Mulcahy.
2: I'm pleased for all the lads, really pleased for lads who are, you know, around this thing 7, 8, 9, 10 years. We haven't beaten Kilkenny in that time. It's 2013 in the Irish Championship since we've bet them. So my overriding emotion is pride and really pleased for those lads particularly.
3: From a Dublin hurling point of view, and obviously hurling plays a second fiddle to football here in the capital, how big is this now going forward to get that Dublin crowd into headquarters?
2: I think it's huge. Like, we need Dublin behind us. Like the last 5-10 minutes there of a packed Parnell Park, to have that support there, it got the lads over the line. It was huge. You know, the lads in that dressing room, they really deserve it, and hoping to see a great crowd in 2 weeks' time.
1: Contrasting emotions at Parnell Park, Kilkenny manager Derek Ling reflected on defeat with Damien Lawler.
4: Look, we were second best, and that's the reality of it. And, you know, we did everything we could to get into the game. It just wasn't happening. It wasn't flowing. In fairness to Dublin, they were sharper on the breaks, and no complaints. Our effort, as usual, from the players, it was outstanding. I can't ask for any more than them. It just didn't run for them, and it probably hasn't this year, if we're being brutally honest. And, you know, we'll have to come back. They'll have to come back next year.
5: You've come on and you've fought against the grain so many times to come back into it. There's very little more that you could be asked to give, I'd say.
4: You know, they talk about sacrifice. It's not a sacrifice for me, it's a sacrifice for my family. You know, I've loved it. Like I said, we've had a couple of very good years, very close to it, you know, and like I said, I knew this year was going to be a challenge, but Kilkenny will be back. We'll win on Ireland's again. It's not going to be this year, unfortunately, and look, we just have to move on now, and that's it.
1: Offaly maintained dreams of a magic summer after a 129 to 15 points win against Kildare in Newbridge. Offaly corner forward Adam Screeny gave his thoughts to Darren Frehill.
6: Yeah, well, look, some people targeted this game as a relegation battle from the start of the year. We didn't. We really went after our first few games, and thank God we got results. I know we were waiting a result in Dublin and Kilkenny today, but we knew coming in here that we had a point to prove and come here for all guns blazing and get a good performance and, more importantly, get the result that we needed.
1: Elsewhere, Galway recovered from a 13-point deficit to eventually overcome Wexford by 8 on a final scoreline of 2-31 to 3-20. Cork and Limerick will contest the Munster final at Páirc Uí Chaoimh on Sunday, June 7th, while Clare progressed from the province in third place. Today, Cork beat Clare 130 to 114, while Limerick eased past Tipperary 527 to 25 points. Davy Fitzgerald has brought his two-season tenure with Antrim to an end. He parted ways with the Saffrons after today's Joe McDonagh Cup match win against Carlow. Elsewhere in the competition, there were wins for Laois and Down. This year's Joe McDonagh final will feature Carlow against Laois, while London are relegated to the Christy Ring competition. Tyrone beat Roscommon in their All-Ireland Senior Football Championship clash by a single point. It finished Tyrone 3-16, Roscommon 2-18 at Dr. Hyde Park. In round 2A of the Tolchin Cup, Fermanagh beat Wexford while Antrim defeated Tipperary. And in round 2B, Sligo overcame Waterford. Kerry are ladies football Munster champions for the third successive year after a 1-point win. The Kingdom defeated Waterford 2-9 to 1-11. Thankful for the brilliance of goalkeeper Mary Ellen Bulger, who saved from point blank range at the death to deny Laura Cusack what surely would have been the winning goal. Armagh completed an Ulster 3 in a row after a 2-13 to 1-15 win against Tyrone. Tottenham Hotspur secured Premier League safety after a 1-0 final day win at home to Everton. West Ham's relegation was confirmed despite a 3-0 win against Leeds. Bournemouth and Sunderland ensured Europa League football next season, while Brighton will play in the Conference League. Bournemouth drew 1-1 at Nottingham Forest. Sunderland beat Chelsea 2-1 and Brighton lost 3-0 at home to Manchester United. Keith Andrews, Brentford missed out on European football on goal difference. His side drew 1-1 at Liverpool. Elsewhere, champions Arsenal beat Crystal Palace 2-1. Pep Guardiola Guardiola's reign as Manchester City manager ended in a 2-1 defeat to Aston Villa. Fulham beat Newcastle 2-0 and Burnley Wolves ended 1-1. Liam Flanagan claimed victory on the fifth and final stage of Ross Tolchin, winning the bunch sprint after 142 kilometres of racing from Carlow to Dunboyne. Irishman Con McDunphy, who was wearing the race leader's yellow jersey, finished safely in the peloton and as a result is the winner of Ross Tolchin 2026. There was big money racing at the Curra today. Brendan McArdle wraps up the action.
7: The Group 1 Tattersall's 1,000 Guineas was the feature of the afternoon here at the Curra.

0: and it was once again won by Aidan O'Brien and his home bred Precise. Precise, who was bred by his wife Anne-Marie and daughter Anna, was ridden patiently by Wayne Lorden and delivered a stunning turn of pace to win by 2.5 lengths over True Love with Ryan Moore in the saddle, with Abashir E taking third. In the other Group 1, the Tattersall's Gold Cup, it was another impressive win for Al Makam for British trainer Ed Walker. This was Walker's first win in Ireland and his first Group 1 winner since the Abbey back in 2024. Al Makam was ridden by Kieran Schumach and will likely head to the Eclipse Stakes at Sandown.
1: Charlene Maudsley's great run of form continues after back-to-back 400-metre personal best times this week. The Tipperary athlete recorded a new 200-metre lifetime best of 23.09 seconds to take victory at the Continental Tour Bronze Meet in Brussels today. Elsewhere, there was a huge breakthrough for Anna McCauley, who became just the second Irish female multi-eventer to break 6,000 points in the heptathlon. The City of Lisburn Athletic Club star recorded a score of 6,069 at a meet in Switzerland. Seamus Power carded a final round 4 under 67 to finish on 15 under par at the CJ Cup on the PGA Tour. American Wyndham Clark won by 3 shots on 30 under par. Kimi Antonelli won the Canadian Grand Prix ahead of Lewis Hamilton and Max Verstappen. The Mercedes driver extends his lead in the Drivers' Championship to 43 points. Returning to Gaelic Games, the death has occurred of Tyrone GAA legend Frank McGuigan. Regarded as one of the best players to ever emerge from Ulster, the Ardbeg clubman captained his county to the 1973 provincial final at the age of just 19 and produced a memorable performance in the 1984 provincial victory. His club paid tribute, remarking, "Known affectionately across Tyrone and beyond simply as the King, Frank was a genius of a footballer who commanded the respect and admiration of the entire GAA fraternity, both at home and abroad." And that is all your Sunday sports news. So for me, Shane Dawson, and all of the RT Sport team, have a very good night.
2: Every GAA season, cameras follow teams on the pitch. But on the sideline is another team. One that's passed on what they learned yesterday to shape those on the pitch today. That's what the game is built on. Because playing it forward isn't just about lifting cups, but lifting a team. And behind every county are those who lift us all. AIB, proud sponsor of the GAA All-Ireland Senior Football Championship. AIB. For the life you're after.
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26: Thanks a million for that, Shane. Shane Dawson with the sports news. And also a big thanks to Trevor on Prez. It's Sheila Dempsey here with you on Late Date, my last night covering for the great Ray Cuddihy. And I'm here with you until 2am with a playlist armed full of tunes for a Sunday. I think this is as good a place as any to start.

0: California Stars by Billy Bragg and Wilco, and I honestly don't think I'll ever get tired of hearing that song. It's from the 1998 album Mermaid Avenue, where previously unheard lyrics by Woody Guthrie were put to music by Bragg and Wilco, thanks to a project organised by Guthrie's daughter Nora. Such a lovely idea, and the songs are still so timeless. Before that, Every Day is Like Sunday by Morrissey. Well, if every Sunday was like this one, we'd be laughing. What a day! Hope you managed to get out and enjoy some of that gorgeous sunshine today. Now for a little Sunday worship, here's Aretha Franklin with What a Friend We Have in Jesus from her Amazing Grace record, still the best selling gospel album of all time. And not only does Aretha sing on this, she also plays the celeste. I'll let the Reverend James Cleveland take it from here.
1: We have in Jesus.

Mighty stuff there from Aretha Franklin and the Southern California Community Choir. And that was recorded live in a Los Angeles church back in 1972 for Amazing Grace, still the best-selling gospel album of all time. And that footage from those sessions sat unseen for more than 40 years because of technical problems syncing the sound and the picture. And director Sidney Pollack never managed to finish it. And the reels just stayed in storage for decades until modern technology finally made it possible to restore the films, and it came out in 2019. And we're seeing more and more of that lately, really. Old archive footage being brought back to life again, whether it's the Beatles, Get Back, or all that material around Elvis. And maybe because I work in around libraries and archives, I'm especially fascinated by it. All those tapes and formats suddenly finding a new life again. It's absolutely brilliant. Well, we have new music now from our RTE Radio 1 Recommends playlist. Here's Fia Moon.

FIO, Figure It Out by Dublin-born, London-based singer-songwriter Fia Moon, who's part of that newer wave of Irish artists mixing pop, soul and R&B with really personal songwriting. And that's from our RTE Radio 1 Recommends list this week. Well, just in case you didn't know, it's Bob Dylan's 85th birthday today, and the internet has been full of lovely tributes and stories all day. And there seem to be birthday gigs and tribute nights happening everywhere. A couple of my radio colleagues, Lillian Smith and Brian Lally, both played some beautiful stuff in his honour too. So trying to choose just a couple of Dylan songs tonight feels basically impossible. Over more than six decades, he has released around 40 studio albums and written well over 600 songs. Folk, rock, country, blues, gospel, jazz, even a Christmas album. Dylan's done it all. He certainly likes to keep us guessing. And that's before you even get into the live recordings, the bootlegs, archive releases and thousands of cover versions. So rather than overthink it too much, here's one from Nashville Skyline, followed by a gorgeous cover by Nina Simone.

Nina Simone there with her beautiful take on Dylan's I Shall Be Released. And before that, Dylan himself with To Be Alone With You, featuring the piano playing of Bob Wilson. I love that track. And like I said, there have been countless covers of Dylan tracks down through the years. I suppose Blowing in the Wind and Like a Rolling Stone are probably two of the most heavily covered tracks. But I think that says a lot about him as a songwriter, really. Of course, he's only one of two songwriters to ever win the Nobel Prize in Literature. And when he was asked in a 1969 interview about cover versions of his songs, he said the one that he treasured most was Elvis's recording of Tomorrow is a Long Time. Dylan only recorded it as a demo back in 1962, and it hadn't even been officially released yet when Elvis picked it up, and he recorded this version in Nashville in 1966.

Elvis with Tomorrow Is a Long Time, getting the Bob Dylan seal of approval. And that is from Elvis's 1966 album Spin Out. If you've just tuned in, you are very welcome along. It's Late Date with Sheila Dempsey filling in for Ray Cudahy this weekend for the third and final night. And if you'd like to get in touch, that text number is 51551. Our WhatsApp is 0870 32 32 32. And the email address, latedate@rte.ie. Well, we'll have more music from birthday boy Bob Dylan in the next hour, but someone also celebrating a birthday today, the 24th of May, is Roseanne Cash. And this next song is such a beautiful one. Roseanne Cash alongside her father Johnny with September When It Comes. Happy birthday, Roseanne.

my eyes and see and fall.

And that was September When It Comes. Such a lovely father-daughter duet. And despite the title, I'm not quite ready to think about September yet. Let us at least get through the summer first. Well, I want to say hello to a few texters. Hello to Michael Moran, who has congratulated me personally, on getting through to the quarterfinals in the senior hurling. Yes, it's a great day to be from Offaly. Carmel is in Rathmines and enjoyed the sunshine today. Donal V is enjoying the music, and another anonymous texter loving the music choices. Well, thank you very much. We are going to stay in a country kind of mood for this one. Well, it's country with a twist. Here's Tina Turner's take on a country classic, the final track on her 1979 album, Good Hearted Woman. This is You Ain't Woman Enough to Take My Man.

I love that. Such attitude. You ain't woman enough to take my man. The Loretta Lynn penned country hit, giving an R&B soul makeover by Tina Turner. I didn't realise for years just how many country classics Loretta Lynn actually wrote herself. She released more than 50 studio albums over her career, which is just incredible when you think about it. In 2008, she was inducted into the Songwriters Hall of Fame in New York, and rightly so. Now, I'm going to play this next song. This is called In the Morning by Westside Cowboy. And they're new on my radar, but it's a great little ditty.

0: West Side Cowboy in the morning. I love that. They're an English rock band formed in Manchester in 2003. And they actually won Glastonbury's Emerging Talent Competition in 2025. They met after meeting at university in Manchester, but I really, really love that little ditty. Well, we're going to take a commercial break now before we head over to Donal Egan in Met Aaron. But yeah, let's take a break first.
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7: Thanks, Sheila. Well, we had a maximum temperature today of 24.9 degrees recorded at the Phoenix Park, and we can expect more of the same for the next few days at least. So right now, it's a dry and mostly clear night. Some mist and fog patches will form later on, with lows of around 7 to 13 degrees and just light variable winds. Tomorrow, Monday then, will be another warm day with long spells of sunshine. Highest temperatures tomorrow of around 22 to 27 degrees, warmest in Leinster and Munster, but a little cooler along western and northwestern coasts, again, which is

0: light variable breezes. And looking ahead to Tuesday, another warm day, very warm for some, with long spells of sunshine and highs of 20 to 28 degrees, warmest in Munster, coolest in Ulster. And now, the sea area forecast for the next 24 hours. So the meteorological situation at 2100 hours, an anticyclone of 1033 hectopascals centred over the North Sea extends a ridge of high pressure over Ireland. Forecast for Irish coastal waters from Loophead to Rosson Point to Malinhead. Imminent decreasing southwesterly or variable force 2 to 4, later becoming north to northeast or variable force 2 to 4, occasionally touching force 5. Forecast for Irish coastal waters from Malinhead to Hoathead to Carnsore Point and for the Irish Sea. Imminent decreasing variable force 3 or less, increasing northerly or variable force 2 to 4 by the end of the period. Forecast for Irish coastal waters from Carnsore Point to Roaches Point to Loophead. Imminent becoming northeasterly or variable force 2 to 4, occasionally touching force 5 later. And the weather for all Irish coastal waters and for the Irish Sea, fine or fair, some mist and fog patches too. And the visibility for all Irish coastal waters and for the Irish Sea, good, reducing moderate or poor in mist and fog. And the outlook for a further 24 hours, mostly light to moderate northeasterly winds will increase light to fresh through the period, reaching strong at times in the west and northwest on Tuesday evening. Weather, mostly fine or fair, but cloudier at times in the west and north. Some mist and fog patches too. And now the coastal reports at 11 p.m. Malinhead, east, northeast, 4 knots, fair, 9 miles, 1028, rising slowly. Buoy M5 off the southeast coast, northeast, 4 knots, 1029, steady. Roaches Point, east, 6 knots, fair, 26 miles, 1029, steady. Valentia, west, northwest, 1 knot, fair, 6 miles, 1029, rising slowly. Balmullet, south, 6 knots, cloudy, 8 miles, 1028, rising slowly. And finally, Dublin Airport, west, northwest, 2 knots, fine, 16 miles, 1029, rising slowly. That's it for me. Back to you, Sheila.
1: Thanks a million, Donal. Donal Egan at Met Erin. Oops, wrong song. This was to be the ambient music to take us to the news.

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0: RT News at midnight. I'm Paul Gornsby. Good morning. Counting is now complete in the two Dáil by-elections, with Fine Gael and the Social Democrats both winning one seat each this weekend. Fine Gael, Sean.

0: unkind, returns to the Dáil after securing the President Catherine Connolly's old seat, while Daniel Ennis of the Social Democrats had earlier took the Dublin Central seat vacated by the former Minister of Finance, Pascal Donoghue. The Taoiseach, Simon Harris, said he was delighted for Mr Coyne and the wider Fine Gael party. Mr Coyne had been trailing Independent Ireland's Noel Thomas throughout the two-day period, but overtook him on the final count in Galway West. The US President Donald Trump has said he will not rush into a deal with Iran, despite reports that both sides are close to an agreement to ease tensions after months of conflict. Mr. Trump said the US naval blockade on Iranian ships in the Strait of Hormuz will stay in place until any agreement is fully signed and certified. Administration officials have said Tehran have agreed in principle to reopen the vital shipping route and discuss limits on its enriched uranium stockpile, but key details remain unresolved. Meanwhile, limited shipping continues through the Strait of Hormuz under Iranian supervision, while global energy markets remain under pressure from the ongoing crisis. The police ombudsman, Emily Logan, has said the treatment of the first victim of former Garda and violent abuser, Paul Moody, when a 2017 complaint against him was not acted on, was wholly unacceptable. Fishru says a number of key improvements are now being looked at to prevent a similar incident happening again. And finally, around 500 people yesterday attended a silent vigil in memory of Alex Coughlin, who died after an assault on the Mill Road in Blanchardstown on the 17th of May. Two teenage boys were arrested and charged with assault and robbery. They have been remanded pending further court appearances. And the weather forecast, tonight will be dry and clear, although some cloud is possible in the northwest. Patches of mist and fog will form overnight and sea fog will affect some coasts. Lowest temperatures are 7 to 13 degrees with light and variable winds. And that's all from the newsroom for now.
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2: Apologies, Pádraig, for my butterfingers there and the too many stings. You are very welcome back to Late Date. It's Sheila Dempsey here with you for the next 2 hours on this Sunday night, winding down your weekend. So let's start the second hour with Sligo's Seamus O'Dowd and his brilliant interpretation of Dirty Old Town.

out of key, then I'll take the lead, 'cause I want what I don't need. There's a fairy tale we call free will. It was funny then.

Music there from 2024, Villagers with I Want What I Don't Need from their sixth album, That Golden Time. I really love the finger picking on that and those gorgeous strings running through it. It's really lovely. And there's some great musicians involved on that album too. Donal Lunny plays bouzouki on a couple of tracks. French horn is played by the late Fergal O'Callaghan, our dearly missed RTE Concert Orchestra colleague. And the orchestration was done by Conor O'Brien himself. All in all, it's a really gorgeous album. And before that, opening the second hour for us tonight, we had the combined talents of Seamie O'Dowd and Kieran Quinn with that super version of Dirty Old Town, which I absolutely adore. I'm not the only one. I got a text in from Ethna in Mayo. She says she's a Seamie O'Dowd super fan. And she said, I'm just in the door and there he is. Thanks. Well, you and me both, Ethna, I'm a super fan too. And Seamie is the nicest guy. Not only does he have talent, he's just a super, super nice guy. Well, I'm going to say hello to some emailers. Bill and April and are in Virginia listening in, enjoying the tunes tonight. Ethna Casey, thank you very much for your email. Yeah, it's quite tiring being on my third night, but I think I'm getting through it. Apart from, oh no, we'll get there. And Ian in Dublin 8, many thanks for your emails. Well, we're going to stick with Irish music. And here's the new single from A.E. Mac. This is Love Free.

love that song. It's written as kind of a love letter from a father to a son, My Beautiful Boy by Phosphorescent, who I'm really getting more and more into at the moment. Well, the world is still celebrating Bob Dylan's birthday, and rightly so. And great tributes have been paid to Bob here on Radio 1 from both Lillian Smith and Brian Lally last night. And so let's follow suit and have another of his countless hits. Now, this is a long one, be warned. And look, if you can't play an 11-minute Bob Dylan track on his 85th birthday, then when can you play it? Sit back and enjoy this. Here's Bob Dylan with Sad-Eyed Lady of the Lowlands on RTE Radio 1.

Sad-eyed Lady of the Lowlands by Birthday Boy Bob Dylan. All 11 minutes, 16 seconds of it. I think it's only right we play that today. I think there may have been some debate around who it was written about. Some people have said it was about Joan Baez, but most seem to agree that Dylan wrote it for his wife, Sarah.

allowance. I think Dylan later even referenced writing it. Of course he did, yeah, in his song Sarah. But whatever the inspiration, it's one of his most beautiful love songs. Well, also celebrating a birthday today is Deirdre, and Phil has texted in to say a very happy birthday anytime after midnight. So very happy birthday, Deirdre. That comes in with love from Phil. Hello to Frank in Tralee. Frank Houlihan has been in touch. Good to hear from you, Frank. And we'll get to a few text messages. Tom in Derry is enjoying the show. Thanks, Tom. I hope you're having a good night. And Bill was looking for some confirmation on a name. Yes, Bill, I may have fluffed the word. So the artist before the Bob Dylan song is a man called Phosphorescent. And that track is called My Beautiful Boy. Yeah, he's a fabulous artist. It's really worth looking up some of his stuff. And finally, for now, hi to Sean Martin, enjoying the music tonight. Well, you are with RTE Radio 1. This Sunday night, I am going to play some Roy Cooter now. This is from his 1980s album, Borderline. Here's the final track on that album, Why Don't You Try Me?

that stove. And that was you and your man having a fight like you'd done so many nights before. Woman, I turned

free. But oh lady, well I will keep trying. And when I say I want you, girl, you know I'm not lying. You see a good woman out on the street these days, friend.

Roy Cooter, Why Don't You Try Me? And we'll dedicate that to Fergal in Rathfarnham. You are with RT Radio 1 this Sunday night. It's Sheila Dempsey filling in for Ray tonight for the final time this weekend. It is 17 minutes to 1 and I'm here with you all the way till 2, so we've plenty more music to come. Something a little different now, and I actually only came across Submotion Orchestra while inputting music for Jenny Green on 2FM as part of the day job here as the music librarian in the RTE Sound Library. It's one of the really nice things about the job, it constantly stumbling across artists that you may never have found otherwise. So Submotion Orchestra are a 7-piece band from Leeds in Yorkshire, and they formed back in 2009. Their sound is really lovely mix of dubstep, soul, ambient, electronica, jazz and dub. This track is quite atmospheric, it kind of has a late night feel. I think it's perfect for this time of night, but see what you think. Here's Rearview Mirror from Submotion Orchestra.

Bruce Springsteen with Tougher Than the Rest. And listening back there to it, I think the warm synth sounds connects nicely with Submotion Orchestra beforehand. Very different artists, obviously, but both tracks have that warm, atmospheric, late night feel to them. Now, this next one comes courtesy of Colm, so thanks a million for the suggestion, because it went straight into my personal lovely songs playlist immediately. This is Damon Albarn with The Selfish Giant.

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RT News at 1 o'clock. I'm Paul Gormsby. Good morning. Counting has been completed in the two Dáil by-elections, with Fine Gael and the Social Democrats both winning one seat each this weekend. Daniel Ennis of the Social Democrats earlier took the Dublin Central seat vacated by the former Finance Minister Pascal Donoghue, before Fine Gael's Sean Kine returned to the Dáil after securing President Catherine Connolly's seat in Galway West. The Taoiseach Simon Harris said he was delighted for Mr Kine and the wider Fine Gael party after their candidate picked up the Galway seat in dramatic fashion. Mr Kine had been trailing Independent Ireland's Noel Thomas throughout the two-day counts, but overtook him on the final one. The US President Donald Trump has said he will not rush into a deal with Iran, despite reports that both sides are close to an agreement to ease tensions after months of conflict. Mr. Trump said the US naval blockade on Iranian ships in the Strait of Hormuz will stay in place until any agreement is fully signed and certified. Administration officials say Tehran has agreed in principle to reopen the vital shipping route and discuss limits on its enriched uranium stockpile, but key details remain unresolved. Meanwhile, limited shipping continues through the Strait of Hormuz under Iranian